0: stable ground that you can, you know, it's solid over there. And it's those types of things. And so that is hard. It's hard to see your older kids hurt. Because again, you want to give advice and you try to give advice. And what we've learned is they want help, but they don't want advice. It's like, just give me your help. You don't have to say anything. And Daryl has this saying, it's like, my help costs. And it's advice. Like, it's, you're not just going to get my help without, you're going to have to, you know, so.
1: That's good. I'm going to file that one away.
0: Yeah. So those are the times it gets hard because you're seeing them, you know, about to crash into a wall many times. But they don't want you to tell them that there is a wall there. Just help me once I crash. Just come, you know, get me out of this. And so that's hard to do because once they crash, you're not going to leave them out there.
2: Yeah.
0: But then they don't want to hear, I told you so, or any advice.
2: So what are your prayers like then?
0: My prayers for my kids are mostly, you know, I believe that all of my kids have professed the Lord and all of that, even sometimes, I mean, but none of us make all the right decisions, but that their desire and love for him grow and that they have a closer walk with him. Because what they don't hear from me, maybe they'll hear from him.
2: That's good. And do you feel like you're in that constant surrender of your kids too?
0: Oh, totally.
2: And Maria, do you think that's necessary for us to do, to surrender our kids?
3: Yeah, definitely.
2: Because of what happens if we don't?
3: Well, I mean, it's all an illusion if we think we have any control over them anyways. So it's just a matter of, is our heart surrendered and submitted to God?
2: Yeah.
3: Or is it not?
2: Yeah. And to me, it's an idol. If we're looking to our kids to bring us happiness, identity, security, usually some of those things are torn down. But I've seen parents put their hopes and dreams in their kids. It's such a fleeting kind of thing. And if our kids feel the pressure of, I'm everything to my mom and my dad, we don't want that either. So what does that look like on a day-to-day spiritually? How do you bring Jesus into parenting? You talked about it a little bit, Maria. So you're doing Bible study, but what other kind of things can we do?
3: There's a lot for me, a lot of during the day. One thing I used to do that Bruce was like, it's a little flippant. So maybe you should try to find something else, is I would just start singing the song, Jesus Take the Wheel. In the moments when it was like, I'm about to lose it, you know, like I just start singing the song.
2: Wait, go ahead. I want to hear
3: no,
2: it.
3: I'm not, no, but it was just like, it would make me laugh. Like it would be funny. So it would like release the tension in the moment.
2: Did the girl also sing it too?
3: Yeah. And then also like, put my focus back on Jesus.
1: I think that's beautiful. You keep going.
2: I love it.
1: Keep going.
2: I love it. You know, it's basically a surrender. Jesus Take the Wheel is a surrender moment.
1: It doesn't matter where it came from.
3: That's right. But you know, just not wanting to use the Lord's name so flippantly all the time. But yes, just trying to.
2: Wait, Bruce. So what do you think? Bruce is in here listening to Maria, his wife. What did you mean by that when you said, hey, I don't know?
4: Well, it came up. So, okay. I didn't know I'd have to defend myself on this. But
1: we think you're wrong,
4: Bruce.
1: It came
4: across to me as a little flippant. Yeah, like just, it was almost like in jest. I'm usually very cautious. I love to make fun of ourselves. I don't like to make light of God's name, but you know,
2: but,
4: I don't know.
2: But maybe it was a prayer.
3: I mean, it was.
4: It could be. And if it is, then...
2: Then go for it. Sing as loud as you can.
4: You know, maybe I'm doing a little projection. You know, so...
3: Yeah, so it's just kind of a lot of like, in the moment, like, please help me right now because I'm this close to just losing it.
2: Yes. Haven't we all been there?
3: Oh, and I've definitely had times where I've been like, I'll be right back. And I just like go to my room and shut the door and just take a minute and just be like, help me, Lord, because.
2: And I would say to our kids, because I can get hot quick. And so I would say, run to the other room and sit in a chair. Do you better run? Run as fast as you can. And they know they can see me like boiling, but I need a minute. Just as you said, I need a minute to gather myself because I get mad and things are crazy. Yep. And so just to gather yourself, I need that second. They're little breathy prayers like, Jesus, I need you right now. It is like, Jesus, take the wheel.
0: Now, I need. I think I've heard it once. And yeah. So I was trying to, when she was singing, I'm like, I've heard that from somewhere. Okay.
2: Because you're not into country.
0: Oh, I am.
2: Oh.
0: I don't listen to it like that, but I do listen.
2: It's an old song, though.
0: Okay.

0: canceled.
1: Yeah. Mm-hmm. Okay, so.
0: And then one part of the song is I'm letting go.
1: Mm-hmm. There it is.
2: But the principle is there, right? Yes. Like, we do try to hold on. And, you know, yeah, I mean, because some things we can't spiritualize, but that is really what he wants us to do.
0: Yes.
2: Is to let go and allow him to do the driving, right? Like, it's that.
1: And I will say that one of the things, too, that surprised me is how much worry I would have. Older our kids got, and I think for the younger generation with phones, with TV, with media, with platforms, it's crazy town. And so I think as a mom, I can remember even when they were in high school, finding myself just like wanting to control situations, but needing to let go. And so knowing what to do with that worry, I would find myself visually seeing myself handing Jesus all the things. I couldn't sleep until I would do that at times.
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1: So let's turn it a little bit. Let's talk about discipling our kids. We hear that term all the time. Are you discipling your kids? How are your discipleship going? You know, what does that look like? And how can we help our listeners like get a grasp of this? Is this something that's important for us as moms?
2: Well, since I've gone through it.
1: Let's hear it. Bring it in.
0: Teach us.
2: When we first came on staff, Family Life, you know, we're introduced to Family Life and Dennis Rainey and all his books and all of this. And, you know, having Bible study with the kids, and we'd sit down with our kids to get ready to have, you know, family, you know, Bible study. And they're like this, you know, and all of this. And every time it was, you know, it was just, it was a battle. Like it was, and I think after a while it was like, this isn't working for us. Like it sounds good in the book. Like, I don't know how they did it and made it work so perfectly for us. It just didn't happen. But, you know, again, we made sure we kept them in Sunday school, in places, again, where they're being taught and, you know, at home, living out biblical principles, you know, and all of this. And you teach as you go why you don't do certain things or say certain things or whatever it is. But to just be honest, the Bible studies, the sitting down with it just did not. Like, we tried it over and over, and it would just be, you know, especially video games were becoming really popular, to tell them you got to cut it off so that we can have a little devotional here.
0: That's a tough sell.
2: You want a family fight? There you go.
1: I had a grandchild just tell me a couple days ago, like, I like Pokemon way better than God.
0: Well, at least they're honest.
1: But yeah, that's really hard. So are you saying that you failed at it? No, but it may not look like what we thought it would look like. Because I would be depressed when I was around the Rainies and certain people. I'm like, they probably like, tell us more, mother and father. What else does Jesus say to us? And we never had that one time, especially having three sons. But what can it look like? I bet you discipled your kids. I know you did.
2: I mean, I'm sure I did. Probably not in, I would call it the Rainy way.
1: The Rainy way.
2: I think the families have to work out what works for them.
1: Yes, that's it.
2: Because if you try to make your family out of, you know, mold it into what worked for somebody else, it's not. It just doesn't work like that.
1: And Barbara Rainy would say, it was never like that. We didn't have the, you know. So,
0: Well, and you did say that you've always tried to have like an open door. So I'm guessing you made yourself available to your kids to have conversations, to ask questions and all the things like that.
1: What about you, Kate? I mean, your kids are still pretty young.
0: Yeah.
1: Your stepson is, how old is he now?
4: He's 8.
1: Okay.
4: But he, maybe similarly to some of what I'm hearing, not inclined to sit ever. for anything at all. So certainly not for let's now have a structured time of.
1: And that's very normal for boys.
4: Totally. Totally. So it's been another one of those categories of, okay, I read a lot of books, and parenting books can be hard for me often.
1: Because, do you compare?
4: Well, it does. It feels like here's all these great things you should do. Yeah. And many of them are just genuinely out of reach because of the circumstances in which our family functions.
1: Yeah.
4: It's like, well, I agree with you that that is a great idea. The problem is it's not an option. So now what? What else does it look
0: like? You need to write a parenting book.
4: That's hilarious. You should. Maybe in like 30 years. We'll see how they turn out first.
1: So what do you do?
4: So yeah, I think for us, well, it started. So when we got married, when my husband or I would try to pray before a meal, my stepson would plug his ears.
1: Interesting. It was like,
4: all right, well, let's just start with praying before our meals.
1: Yeah.
4: That's where it began, was let's pray before meals. And then eventually he kind of got used to it because he didn't like it. He wasn't about it. Now, occasionally he'll add his own little thing into whatever it is that he's excited about that he'll add as we're praying over a meal. And so it looks like a million little things. Just this past week or two, he's been having a really hard time on our transition night. The night that he knows is my last night at dad's house and I'm going to mom's house. And vice versa. He really struggles that night. And I said something to my husband. I was like, you know what? I wonder if it's time, because he started to talk more about God. He started to be a little more curious. And that's been my prayer from early on, was I was like, God, there's not a lot of openness when we first got married to things of God in my stepson. And so I just started praying that God would make him curious. Just inspire, because he is naturally curious. He wants to know. He wants to understand things. God has answered that prayer. There have been a number of things that questions he asked that my husband's like, I don't know how to answer that question. Like, that's a really good question. But so I said the other day, I was like, I wonder if it's time to start planting the seed that God goes with him.
1: That's good.
4: Between every house. It's painful that he has to go from house to house and that he never gets to have both his mom and his dad at the same time.
1: Yeah.
4: They're both a part of his life.
1: Sure.
4: But it's not the same. He always gets one or the other. And so I was like, I wonder if he's ready to receive some sense of comfort in the fact that God will go with him no matter where he goes.
1: Yeah.
4: And I have often prayed that God's presence would be there with him in a way that maybe looking back, he can see it.
1: That's, you know, brilliant.
4: Because right now, that's not where his headspace is. And it won't be for a very long time, I don't imagine. Yeah. But if he could be able to look back and be able to and identify God's presence.
1: Could you ever say to him, like, I'm so praying, like, that's got to be super hard for you sometimes. And I'm praying, like, I know that God is always with you. Or you could even say it personally. I know that God never leaves me. And I know because of that, and what the Bible says, he never leaves you. And that might not be something you're interested in, but he's always, that makes me so happy that I'm never alone because he's with me. And with stepkids, you probably have to do these subtle little drops, little nuggets at a time.
4: Yes.
1: Is that true?
4: Yes, that's very accurate.
1: But I love how your mindset is, you're thinking through your discipleship with him, you know? That's cool. What about you, Maria?
0: Mine's a little bit more traditional, a little more Rainy-esque, you might say.
1: What's that look like?
4: Praise God. That's a beautiful thing.
1: I know. She has four girls, too.
0: I have four girls, so they'll sit, you know, not a super long time, but we homeschool. So we do a lot of sitting and reading aloud and things like that. And oftentimes, my solution is to have things for them to do with their hands while they're listening.
1: That's
0: so that
1: kind
0: of helps remove some of the nervous energy, like magnet tiles and coloring and things like that. But I know.
1: So they don't have to sit with their hands folded. They can be doing stuff.
0: I do have friends of boys who have boys who are like, yeah, my kids don't color.
1: Yeah.
0: Coloring is not a thing with
1: boys.
0: They
1: don't color. What is that?
0: My girls love to color. So, but anyways, so we have every morning, we have our morning time on the couch and we sing hymns together. We do our catechism together. We do scripture memory. And the catechism goes along with what they're learning in their Sunday school class at church. So there's overlap. It's not always that way. It just happens to be that way this time around. And we are reading through the Bible that kind of overlaps with also their history. So
1: Maybe you and Bruce should write a book.
0: And I will say shout out to my husband, Bruce, because he has always been so faithful with family devotions, because we do that in the morning. But then Bruce always does a family devotion at dinner time. Always.
5: What?
0: Almost always. Okay. There's a few nights here and there that you skip, but like you are.
1: That's amazing.
0: Pretty that is faithful amazing. To when you have the energy, when you can.
1: What does that look like, Bruce?
0: Family devotion at the dinner table.
5: We have a book with, I think it's Nancy Guthrie, is it?
1: I love that he's pulling out snacks. Nancy has some great stuff.
5: Yeah, so we read through that. We read through Kevin DeYoung has, it's a really long title, like the biggest storybook, Bible storybook or something.
1: Yeah. Our son's going through that.
5: And it was awesome.
0: It's good.
5: So yeah, it's got to be quick. Yeah. Gotta have like one point.
0: Yes. You know? At Christmas, we do like our Advent blocks, which you guys have had them on the program.
1: I love it.
0: Yep.
1: Having boys, I had expectations of what Dave should do. So when I hear Bruce, I would have heard somebody like that. I'm like, that's what Dave should be doing. And then I'd have this bitterness in my heart. But one of the things we can do, so let's just bring it down to everybody's level. As parents, we can pray for them. Mm-hmm. And just even praying out loud, I don't know if a listener is, maybe you've never done that before, but it's a great place to start, is out loud with your kids, you know, I would put them in car seats and pray as I put them in car seats. Mm-hmm. Or we'd drive to school and I'd pray. And when they got out of the car, I'd pray. So simple, quick prayers. They didn't even have to pay attention. But bedtime was one of my favorite times that we would pray over our kids, each one of them. Mm-hmm. We'd have a little and quick, like little quick Bible study, not a Bible study, but we'd read some scripture or a book that really pointed to God with scripture in it. Mm-hmm. And sometimes they didn't pay attention, but it was okay. But we were just trying to put these deposits in them. Mm-hmm. And it's interesting too, because I think our youngest, I asked him one time, because I think the biggest discipleship tool that we have is our lives. Mm-hmm. It's not what we say as much as what we're living. Mm-hmm. And I would come home with these stories, and still do, of, and some of you may have heard some of my stories, like, hey guys, you won't believe this, but I was going like down this town and I saw this lady come out of a bar and she was so drunk. And you know, they're like middle school, high school. She was so drunk. She couldn't even walk and she had this big purse. And so I stopped to pick her up. And you know, they're like, you picked up some random lady and she's drunk. And I said, I know. I wondered, like, is she going to throw up in the car? And so I had this bag and I put it down. And I also thought, like, can I take her? You know, can I fight her if she's fighting? And I decided, yes, I could. And she's so inebriated that she probably didn't have a lot of control. So anyway, telling those kind of stories and saying, like, and so I found out her name was Mary, and I put my hand on her and I prayed for her. And I said, Mary, God loves you so much. Mm-hmm. There's not a moment in your life that he hasn't seen you. And he loves you. And she's like, I love God. You know, she's so wasted. And then she did say, I don't know how to get home. And so now I'm like, I'm telling the boys this at our dinner table. You guys, she doesn't know where she lives, you know. And now they're like, what did you do? So those stories of like being in a grocery store and paying for someone's groceries or feeling like God spoke to me to do something and to be obedient to that. I think as they get older and even younger, like I just shared some of our stories with our 10 and under grandkids of things that God had done. Those are little pieces of discipleship, and kids love stories and they love to hear what God can do. And so I think those are kind of some simple things. And I was going to say at bedtime too, I've shared this before, but when our first son did get married, Dave and I, our three sons slept in the same room. He was in bed and we got on our knees. We laid our hands on him to pray for him because it would be his last night as a single man in our house. And we prayed over him. We cried and we asked him, what will be the thing that you missed about living under this roof as a man? And he said, this. These nights where you and Dad prayed over us, loved us, listened to us. He said, I will miss that. And so now to see him with his four, he has two adopted, two bio kids, and he's way better than we ever were. He not only reads the scripture, he sings over them every night. Mm-hmm. I'm like, that's such a good idea. Mm-hmm. It's more than just Jesus take the wheel too.
0: Mm-hmm. Yeah. Yes, that's Bruce. Like, really? At bedtime, I'm so done. I'm like, just get in your bed and let me close the door, please.
1: Yes.
0: And Bruce goes in there and he prays with them and he sings a song with them.
1: What do you sing, Bruce?
5: Jesus take the wheel.
1: That's what Austin sings.
5: Oh, yeah. That's the most popular. Although, when they make requests, it's always This Little Light of Mine.
0: Also, so cute. Your Blood Has Washed Away My Sin.
5: Oh, that's a good one. That's Chloe's favorite. Yep.
1: And I'll add this as we close to, we as parents should be sharing the gospel with our kids. It can start when they're so little. I used to start with Genesis 3, the fall, and how God loved Adam and Eve and sin. He gave them a choice because love gives a choice. God gave them a choice to walk with them, but they chose to eat the fruit. But then the greatest, and I'll say that, but the greatest gift God did was he said, I will send my son to die for that sin. Mm-hmm. And so to give them a grasp of the gospel, and I know that our days as moms can seem so long, so mundane, so boring. But then you have those moments of the miraculous in the midst of the mundane. And I can remember our five-year-old was in bed crying one night, and his little three-year-old brother was in the twin bed next to him on the other side of the room. And I said, why are you crying? And he said, Mom, what if Austin doesn't give his life to Jesus and he's not with us in heaven? And I just cried like, he gets it. Yeah. He gets it. And so we prayed for him together that night. But if it's not in our hearts, it's not going to come off our tongues. Mm-hmm. And so it starts with us moms. It's so hard. It feels impossible, but cling to Jesus. Mm-hmm. Be desperate. Mm-hmm. As we've talked about, surrender your life and then your kids' lives. And I think you'll be amazed what God can do. It's not going to be pretty and perfect. I'll just say that. But God can do way more than we can ever ask or imagine. Amen. Amen. Thanks for being with me today. This has been fun. Happy Mother's Day. Hey, and as we close, we at Family Life are all about relationships, parenting, family. We want to equip you. We want to bless you. We want to give you tools and resources that will be a benefit to you and your family. 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
17: I thought we had grown out of this phase, but when you put us back into that phase, we're right back in the middle of it. 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
19: When we come to God, we come to Him not with a net moral worth of something great. 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
20: 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I'm Steve Hiller. Glad you're with us today, because Jonathan, sounds like you are taking us right to the heart of the gospel message, this gift of salvation and forgiveness that God offers to us.
21: That's right. At the heart of the message of the Bible is the presentation of our Creator God, the God of the universe, as one who is gracious and merciful to needy and guilty people like us. And we see His grace and His mercy expressed most clearly and most profoundly in the person of His Son who entered history, and at the event of the crucifixion of His Son on the hill outside Jerusalem 2,000 years ago. And we see God giving us what we do not deserve and treating us as we do not deserve to be treated. And it is a wonderful thing, a marvelous thing, an awe-inspiring thing.
20: Something that if we will slow down long enough and truly take a look at all that was accomplished on the cross and then the resurrection of Jesus from the dead, as you said, it is awe-inspiring and something that we'll probably never get over this side of eternity. Well, we're going to continue to look at the gracious and merciful God today. Hope you'll stay with us as we begin the message. Here is Jonathan.
19: One of the great benefits of my role is that I get to assign myself really what I'm going to speak on. And in a topical series like this on the attributes of God, of course, I have unusual freedom. Well, I have to say that I'm very, very pleased with my assignment for today. There's hardly a more wonderful and happy topic to consider than the topic of the grace and the mercy of God. We're in the midst of this wider series considering the attributes of God. And as we've journeyed through this series thus far, we've seen how all the attributes of God are cohesive. In a sense, they're all one because God himself is one. He's undivided. He's totally consistent in himself. So, of course, his love cannot be separated from his wrath. His mercy cannot be separated from his justice, and so on. But all of that having been said, and those things are true, there is a sense in which the mercy and the grace of God, as we explore them, they do give us a particular insight into the heart of God. I was reading the Puritan Thomas Watson this week, as I have been throughout this series. His reflections on the attributes of God are so very, very helpful. But I was interested in his comment on the mercy of God. He went out on a little bit of a limb here, but I think it is actually a biblical limb. And he suggested this about God's mercy, and I quote, "God is more inclinable to mercy than to wrath. Mercy is his darling attribute, which he most delights in." I hope that's not an overstatement, but I think Watson is on to something biblically. He goes on to declare that God's mercy is one of the most orient pearls of his crown. It makes his Godhead appear amiable and lovely. If we know the Lord, if we have walked with him for any period of time, really, and enjoyed the privilege of being the children of God for any length of time, I think we know instinctively, don't we, that mercy and grace are integral to his character. I think we understand that acting in mercy and acting in grace, those things bring him particular delight. Now, all of that is to say that today's subject is a joyful and a rich subject for us to consider. It takes us to the very heart of God. But we need, of course, to start with foundational matters. What is mercy and what is grace? I've decided to treat these two words, these two attributes, if you like, together because they do so clearly overlap conceptually. They're distinct in some ways, but I don't think we can really separate mercy from grace. Key words in the Hebrew Old Testament and the Greek New Testament, key words can be translated either using the word mercy or the word grace in English. Sometimes actually it's a bit of a judgment call for the translator which word in English to use. And actually that just tells us how closely related these two words are, how closely related ultimately these attributes are within God. At the end of the day, mercy and grace are just complementary aspects of the goodness of God. If there is a distinction between grace and mercy, it is, I think, that God's mercy speaks of God's goodness to us in our misery and in our distress when we're just unable to save ourselves. While his grace speaks of his goodness to us in our guilt when we deserve only his punishment. In mercy, God spares us destruction. In grace, he forgives us and he makes us his children, lavishing his kindness upon us. Now, there's so much that we can say about the grace and the mercy of God, so much biblical material that we can consider from the scriptures, but I want to make just two key points. I want to consider this attribute under two simple headings before we go on to apply it. And the first is this: God is gracious and merciful in saving the lost. God is gracious and he is merciful in saving the lost. We really can't get anywhere in terms of knowing God and experiencing God's great salvation if we don't recognize that we don't deserve anything good from Him, but instead richly deserve His punishment for our sin. I think as a culture and as an age, we can tend to be very, very entitled in our outlook and our attitude. I think that may be especially true of my generation, truer of my generation, perhaps than older generations, I don't know. We feel that we are owed a great deal in terms of happiness and privilege and material provision. We easily feel slighted or hard done by. We quickly complain if we perceive that we are not receiving what we are owed. That's not just true of one or two of us. That's society more broadly, and with very few exceptions, I guess that we are part of the trend. I see it in myself more than I like, and I expect you may see it in yourself too. And when we come to God, when we hear His truth and consider our response to His truth, it is very easy for us to come to Him with a set of expectations and a set of demands. It's easy when exploring the Christian faith within the greater marketplace of religions and ideas and philosophies. It's easy to come asking what it is that God can offer me. What can God do for me? What can God give to me? I'm a consumer of religion, I tell myself. I am the buyer here. What have you got for me? What can you offer me? It can be like shopping for a new car, going from dealership to dealership. What's your promotion this week? How can you tempt me with the latest model? And maybe you view yourself as a consumer on the religious market today. You are exploring, you are inquiring, but you're not quite sold. Well, it's great to explore, it's great to inquire, but we need to be careful of this attitude, which we can all share. We need to be careful because the Bible would tell us that God owes us precisely nothing. In fact, the Bible would tell us that we are, in fact, the ones who are deeply indebted to God. The Bible teaches us and reminds us that we are creatures made by God according to His will, His plan, His purpose. He gave us the great gift of life. He gave us a home in this beautiful world, and He gave us all good things that we enjoy. We brought nothing to the table. He is the Creator. We are His creatures. But you know, rather than thank Him for His kindness and worship Him for His goodness, we human beings have instead rebelled against Him. We've doubted His love. We have charged Him with wrong. We have decided to go our own way. That began in the Garden of Eden, and it has continued every day since. As God looked out on this fallen world after Eden, the world now in rebellion against Him, He identified the full extent of the problem, and He did so with grief of heart. By Genesis chapter 6, this is what God saw and what He had to say. Genesis 6 and verse 5, "The Lord saw that the wickedness of man was great in the earth, and that every intention of the thoughts of his heart was only evil continually. And the Lord regretted that He had made man on the earth, and it grieved Him to His heart." Now that's how things developed. And although God sent a flood in those days, although there was something of a fresh start with Noah, things really didn't improve all that much. The Old Testament is full of story after story, testimony after testimony of the sheer wickedness of the fallen human heart and the sheer rightness of God's assessment in Genesis 6. And we might wish to suggest that things are better now. But we can hardly look out on a world of boiling anger, of hatred, of discord, of prejudice, of confusion, of grief, of distress. We can hardly look out on today's world and say that things have much improved. You see, we don't come to God with something to offer him. We don't come to him deserving anything from him.
20: You're listening to Encounter the Truth with Jonathan Griffiths and a message called Gracious and Merciful God. It is part of our series, Who is Like Our God? And we're going to pause here, but we'll get back to the message in just a moment. You know, Jesus offers forgiveness for those who sin. Scripture's pretty clear about that. Also clear that Christians are to pursue obedience and holiness. But what does it mean to walk in a manner that is worthy of the gospel of Christ, like it talks about in Philippians chapter 1? I mean, how should that look in the life of a follower of Christ? Sinclair Ferguson writes about that in a book that Jonathan has picked out this month. It is called Worthy, Living in Light of the Gospel. And one of the things that Sinclair Ferguson looks at is clarifying the difference between biblical obedience and legalism, and then pursuing believers to pursue Christ's likeness and offering some examples from Scripture. We'd love to send you a copy of this book as our way of saying thank you for your financial support this month. You can find out more or give online at encounterthetruth.org or call us at 1-833-99-TRUTH. Again, that's encounterthetruth.org or 1-833-998-7884. Well, let's get back to the message. Once again, here is Jonathan.
19: I was stunned to read this week in the Washington Post that 1 in 5 American households have a net worth of zero or less than zero. When those households come to negotiate with the bank the terms of their loans or their mortgages, they come with nothing to offer. They come with empty hands. They come in a fundamentally helpless position. Friends, you and I need to soberly acknowledge that when we come to God, the creator of the world and judge of all the earth, we come in a position of weakness, of spiritual poverty. We come with nothing, indeed less than nothing. The Bible's never going to make any sense to us. The gospel will never be compelling to you if we do not first get to grips with the fact that God doesn't owe us, but rather we owe him. We owe him more than we could ever pay. The Apostle Paul's verdict on humanity and sin is particularly clear, particularly sobering. This is Romans chapter 3. You might actually like to turn to it, Romans 3 and verse 9. The Apostle Paul writes this, "What then, are Jews better off? No, not at all. For we have already charged that all, both Jews and Greeks, are under sin. As it is written, none is righteous, no, not one. No one understands, no one seeks for God. All have turned aside, together they have become worthless. No one does good, not even one. Their throat is an open grave. They use their tongues to deceive. The venom of asps is under their lips. Their mouth is full of curses and bitterness. Their feet are swift to shed blood. In their paths are ruin and misery. And the way of peace they have not known. There's no fear of God before their eyes." I think we'd love to be able to stand up in indignation and tell Paul that he's got everything wrong here. Tell him, you know, you've misjudged me, Paul. You've misjudged humanity. But the tragic thing, the fearful thing, is that Paul is exactly right in this. This is exactly what humanity is like. This is just what we are like in and of ourselves, apart from the kindness of God. This is the grim reality reflected in the grim headlines that we see every day. When we come to God, we come to him not with a net moral worth of something great. We come with a net moral worth of zero. We come with an empty bank account. We come in terrible moral debt. We come deserving his judgment and nothing more. But here is where grace and here is where mercy come in. Down to verse 23, for all have sinned and fall short of the glory of God, and are justified freely by his grace as a gift through the redemption that is in Christ Jesus. You and I face a situation from which we cannot save ourselves. There is no way in which we can clear the record of our guilt and make ourselves right with God. And so God has acted in grace, and God has acted in mercy. He's taken pity upon us, and he's found a way to help us. He's given his only son to die in our place and to bear the punishment for our wrongdoing. And God offers us his salvation as a gift to be received. As the hymn writer puts it in Rock of Ages, a hymn you might know, "Nothing in my hands I bring, simply to your cross I cling. Naked come to you for dress, helpless look to you for grace. Foul, I to the fountain fly. Wash me, Savior, or I die." It's important for us to see that God's grace to us in salvation completely excludes the possibility of our contribution to our salvation. Grace, by its very definition, means God giving us something that we have no claim upon. Later in Romans, in chapter 11 and verse 6, Paul draws a very hard line between grace and works, grace and earning when it comes to salvation. And he insists that God's salvation is based on grace and grace only. Listen to what he says, Romans 11 and verse 6. "But if it is by grace," if God's salvation is by grace, "it is no longer on the basis of works. Otherwise, if it were," he says, "grace would no longer be grace." It's one or the other, and praise God, it is grace, not works. If you add good works into the equation, if you try and add good works into the equation, grace is actually excluded altogether. If we were to come to God and say, "You know, I understand that Jesus died for me, and I'm thankful for that, that's good. But I'd also like you to notice, God, how very, very nice I have been to my little sister this week. I'd like you to see and recognize how kind I have been to my spouse, how honest I was on my tax return this year." If you try bringing that into the equation, grace is lost. Salvation now is excluded. Grace is all about God's unmerited, undeserved, unearned favor. Every other religious system in the world depends upon the principle of works. Do something for God and he may accept you. Every other religion in the world is in some way a version of the religion of do. Only Christianity works on the basis of done. Christ has done everything for us. And all that we need do now is receive his grace as a gift by faith. I wonder if you've understood that before. I wonder if you've made that response of faith yourself to the finished work of Christ. The fact that salvation depends upon the grace and mercy of God, it means that salvation is available to anyone. It's available to you, whatever your history, whatever your record of wrong. It may be actually that today you are someone you would love to know the assurance of the forgiveness of sin. You'd love to know acceptance by God, but here is your fear. You fear that you are not worthy of God, not worthy of his grace, not worthy of his favor. Well, let me assure you today, you are not worthy. No one is worthy. But here's the good news. Our ability to receive salvation has absolutely nothing to do with our moral goodness and our moral worth. Salvation rests entirely upon the death of Christ and the mercy of God. It rests upon nothing more. The only prerequisite, the only requirement is our willingness to come and with empty hands to receive. The great Puritan theologian Thomas Watson once wrote that God's mercy is a fountain opened. Let down the bucket of faith, and you may drink of this fountain of salvation. It's wonderful, isn't it, in the heat of summer, to let down a bucket into a cool well and to draw refreshing water. I wonder if you would, to use Watson's image, let down a bucket of faith into the fountain of God's grace and mercy to receive the refreshment of soul that he offers you.
20: 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It is called Worthy, Living in Light of the Gospel. And I got to ask, what does that mean, to live in light of the gospel?
21: Well, you know, the way in which we live, our behavior, our lifestyle, it doesn't save us. The gospel tells us that we couldn't save ourselves, and Jesus gave his life for our salvation, that we could be forgiven and restored to relationship with God. But what we need to understand is that having been saved through the gospel, there is a way to live in light of the gospel. The gospel will change our behavior and our lifestyle and the way in which we approach decision-making and the nature of our interactions with others. And this book is a call to live in light of the gospel, to allow the gospel to have its impact in our day-to-day lives. And I think we need that help. We need that encouragement. And I hope it'll be an encouragement to you as you read it.
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6: It's just so much. 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I can't help but be in despair. Maybe much of your life today is controlled by fear. 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I'm Ryan. 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Dr. David Jeremiah on the way, Turning Point, in 4 minutes. He'll share some insights on fear that was written by a man who knew a thing or two about overcoming it. 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
0: Let he who has ears to hear use them. This is Max Lucado. 8 times in the Gospels and 8 times in the book of Revelation, we are reminded that it's not enough just to have ears, it's necessary to use them. Jesus spent regular time with God, praying and listening. Luke 5:16 tells us, Jesus often withdrew to lonely places and prayed. If Jesus, the Son of God, the sinless Savior of humankind, thought it worthwhile to clear his calendar to pray, wouldn't we be wise to do the same? Jesus also spent regular time in God's Word. 3 times in the wilderness temptation, he used the Word of God to repel the attack of Satan. If we are to be just like Jesus, then we need to imitate his habits of prayer and Bible reading. This is Max Lucado.
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3: If God ordained marriage and if God ordained parenting, do you think we have time to do both? The obvious answer is yes. Then why do couples complain? Since the children came, we don't have time for sex. We had to stop our date nights. We're too tired to watch a movie. It seems we just don't have time to do anything together. The problem is not time, but how we schedule our time. Some couples schedule time to enhance their marriage, while others focus on meeting the needs of the children and hope that someday they will find time for each other. Unfortunately for some, that time never comes. What could you do this week to enhance your marriage? Then why not put it on your schedule?
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5: Sometimes it seems like unbelievers have all the fun. 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Many sorrows come to the wicked, but unfailing love surrounds those who trust the Lord. So rejoice in the Lord and be glad, all you who obey Him. 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
27: Have you ever thought about how much of your life might be controlled by fear? Fear of being fired. Fear of losing a loved one. Fear of not being accepted. Today on Turning Point, Dr. David Jeremiah shares some insights on fear, written by a man who knew a thing or two about overcoming it. With a look at Psalm 34, here's David to introduce his message, How Do I Face My Fears?
28: Do you know that every human being on the planet shares one common predicament? We do not know the future. Fear is based on not knowing what might or will happen. Fear of the unknown. Living with God who knows everything is the first step toward living without fear. So we're going to learn how to rely on God during these 2 broadcasts as we study this incredible psalm. We're going to talk about how to face our fears. In this lesson, we have to learn appropriate resources and discover they come from God. He will help us overcome our fears. During this month, we're making available a very special resource to help you and to bless you and to nourish your soul. That's right, to nourish your soul. This book is based on the Psalms, and it's called 5 Psalms for a Flourishing Life, 236 pages hardback. How to help you practice abiding in the Lord, how to discover a deeper source of hope during difficult seasons. This book will be something you will cherish and share with others, and it's presented in such a beautiful way. You'll be proud to have it on the coffee table in your home. It will spark questions and open up conversations that will be helpful to you and others. So please be sure to ask for your copy of Five Psalms for a Flourishing Life when you send your gift to Turning Point during the month of May. Well, we're going to talk today about fear. Everybody has some fear in their life. What do we do about it? Where do we go for answers? Here's part one of How Do I Face My Fears?

involvement in sports and the school newspaper. He was a distinguished public servant, having served as a state senator and an assistant secretary to the Navy, when in his life something happened that would strike terror and fear into the heart of any person. It was back before the polio vaccinations were so wonderfully protective of us in that disease. And during the days that followed in Roosevelt's life, he found himself sometimes at the very edge of despair and discouragement. But he was a very determined person, and he overcame the fear of the paralysis in his life. He learned how to use his hands and learned how to walk with braces. And just as he had overcome the fear of permanent disability, another fear entered his life. In his life story, there is a chapter about his working through an incredible phobia that because he was very immobile, he would be somehow caught in a building that was on fire and would not be able to get out. And almost every day of his life, he was plagued with this fear that something would happen and he would be trapped in a building and unable to get free from the ravages of the fire. Again, he wrestled with this day after day, and no one really gave much hope that he would accomplish much in his life. But 11 years after he was stricken and paralyzed with polio, Franklin Delano Roosevelt, man of fear, was sworn in as the 32nd president of the United States of America. The inaugural address that he gave upon his ascendancy to the presidency of our country was rather long, but only one phrase really has survived that we remember. It's in all of the great quote books, and you've probably said it yourself at least once in your lifetime, maybe not even knowing who originated the phrase. But it was Franklin Delano Roosevelt who first said in his inaugural address, "The only thing we have to fear is fear itself." He was a man who, in his physical realm, had conquered the ravages of fear. Today, you and I live in a very fearful world. What are you afraid of? Well, some of you have the job jitters. You're not sure if the pink slip isn't in next week's mail. You're not really sure what the constant tension of your workplace is going to produce, but it's produced in you already a sense of fear and just foreboding when you get up in the morning about going to work. Some of you have business deals which are in the working, and you are afraid because if this one doesn't come through, it may be all over for your business career. Others of you have sons or daughters on drugs, or maybe you just found out they were sexually active, and that's quite a surprise that you weren't quite ready for. Some of you worry about losing the important accounts that could devastate your business career. I could go on and list fear after fear, and I'm sure that already I've touched on some that you may experience. A good friend of mine who is a songwriter and has written a lot of contemporary verse is a man by the name of Don Wurtson. He and I were classmates in seminary. In his little devotional book on the Psalms, he makes this statement right here at Psalm 34. He says, "The elusive monster of fear lurks in the shadows, waiting to claw my soul to shreds. As one prone to melancholia, I see its ugly face often. When I'm struggling with the emotional stress of a difficult relationship, when I'm afraid failure is just around the corner, when success seems too hard to handle, and on days when free-floating anxiety is getting the best of me." Now think about that last phrase for a moment. Free-floating anxiety. Have you ever had the foreboding feeling that something is wrong and you feel afraid, but you don't know why? Well, he's identified it. Free-floating anxiety just sort of descends on you on occasion, and it makes you afraid. Well, I want to tell you there's some good news from the scripture today. The psalm to which we have turned our attention is a psalm for people who struggle with fear. In fact, if you have your Bibles open to Psalm 34, you will notice that in the second verse, the psalmist makes a wonderful promise. If we will study this carefully, he tells us that there is something in this psalm that will help us. He says, "The humble shall hear of it and be glad."
In other words, if we study this psalm carefully and we understand what

0: is the truth of it, we can walk away from the experience renewed in our spirit and in our heart. Now, before I teach this psalm, I need to give you a little bit of the background. The Psalms, like no other portion of the Word of God, often have what they call ascriptions. Those are little phrases that are written above the psalm that give it some historical background. And I want you to look down in your Bibles, and right underneath where it says Psalm 34, there's a little descriptive phrase. In the New King James Version of the scripture from which I am reading, it says this: a psalm of David when he pretended madness before Abimelech, who drove him away and he departed. If you wanted the historical background of Psalm 34, you would have to go back and read 1 Samuel 21 and 22. But since we don't have time to do that, let me tell you what you would find if you went back there. David was a fugitive. Among many other occupations, he was the first fugitive. Long before there was a fugitive on television, there was David the fugitive. And he was a fugitive because he had been successful. He had gone against a 9-foot, 6-inch giant, and in his own strength, powered by the Lord, he had taken out the giant and become overnight Israel's hero. When David came back from that battle, the women in Israel began to sing a song, and the lyrics of the song went like this: Saul has slain his thousands, and David his 10,000s. And the song went right to the top of the charts throughout all of Israel. Everywhere you went, people were singing that song. Well, David liked the song, but Saul wasn't into it that much, because Saul already had the green sickness. He was a very jealous man. In fact, if you remember the story of David, it was through his jealous anger that David was introduced to the kingdom in the first place, because he was brought there to play on his harp and to sing in order to soothe the angry spirit of this wicked man. When Saul became enraged in his jealousy against David, he began to hunt him like you would hunt an animal. On one occasion, he amassed an army of 30,000 men just to go and find one fugitive. And he hunted David down in the wilderness and in the caves. So discouraged was David in his running from Saul that on one occasion he decided, if there's going to be any relief for me, I'm going to have to get creative. And in his moment of creativity, he decided that the one place that Saul would never look for him is if he went across the border into Philistia, the land of the enemies of Israel. But you see, David was tired and he was frustrated and he was filled with fatigue and he wasn't thinking very well. And he had forgotten that when he had killed Goliath, he had taken as a souvenir from Goliath's armor, Goliath's sword. And he had strapped it on his belt. It was a huge thing that almost hit the ground on David. But nonetheless, it was his souvenir of great victory. And off David went to the land of the Philistines, over the border into a little city called Gath. And if you know your Bible history, you know that Gath in Philistia was the place where Goliath was born. And he grew up in the city. So here comes David on the run, trying to get rid of the anxiety of being a fugitive, marching through the front doors of Gath with Goliath's sword strapped on his belt. And he wasn't there 5 minutes before everybody in the city knew who he was. They took him to the king. Oh, by the way, in the inscription it says King Abimelech, and the king's name was Achish, and some of those people who have tried to find fault with the Bible say, here's a contradiction. But when they say that, they just tell you they haven't done their homework, because Abimelech is a word like Pharaoh. All of the kings were called Abimelechs, and Achish was his given name. He was Achish, the Abimelech of Philistia. And David was taken to Achish, and he stood before Achish. He didn't know what to do. He was a dead man. He knew it. Here was the guy who had killed the hero of the Philistines. So you know what he did? David feigned madness. He acted crazy. It says in the scripture, he drooled in his beard and he scrabbled on the door. It was the first plea of insanity in the Bible. You know, it's been going on ever since, but that's what he did. He pled insanity, and he was so crazy that Achish said, hey, I don't need him. Get him out of here. I got enough crazy people. I don't need another one. And so the scripture says David was banished from the presence of Achish, and he went down into the wilderness, and he holed up in a cave called the Cave of Adullam. And while he was in that cave, scared to death, afraid of his own shadow, David wrote the words of Psalm 34. I'll tell you what, if somebody's going to tell me how to get over fear, I would at least hope they've experienced it once or twice in their life. And I want to tell you that what David is writing in this psalm, he has some background that gives credibility to his words. It was a time of intense loneliness and fear for David. He had been anointed king, but had never known one day of being king. He'd been abandoned by his own people as well as by his enemies. Here he was hiding in a cave, frustrated, discouraged, scared to death. And out of that experience, he produced these words. Now, I wish I had time to teach every verse in Psalm 34, but I don't. And since I don't, I want to grab hold of the truth that has to do with fear and see if we can't get some help for our own lives. I don't know what cave you're holed up in, but sooner or later, we all get to the cave, don't we? We get there discouraged and frustrated and wondering what's next and kind of afraid to think very far into the future. We reflect upon what's happened in the past week and we really don't want to write it down because it's too painful. So David wants to encourage us, and what he tells us first of all in the beginning of this psalm, number one, is when you find yourself in the cave of fear and discouragement, when that free-floating anxiety descends upon your life, the first thing you need to do is to acknowledge the reliability of your God. Verses 1 through 3 could catch you off guard if you don't understand what David's doing. These are words that would find themselves in a song of great praise and exultation. Read them with me from your Bible or from the New Living Paraphrase. David writes, "I will bless the Lord at all times. His praise shall continually be in my mouth. My soul shall make its boast in the Lord. The humble shall hear of it and be glad. Oh, magnify the Lord with me and let us exalt his name together." Those are the words David wrote in the cave of fear and discouragement. And he wants us to understand that when we face the fears of our lives as Christian people, as believers in God, we must start with the realization that the God who is in charge of our lives is reliable and that he is worthy of our praise in every situation and that nothing that is happening to us has caught him by surprise. He is the Lord who is in charge. I've shared with you a couple of times the little word of the granddaughter of one of my good friends who said that the one word that is not in God's vocabulary is the word oops. And I never will forget that because that really speaks reams to me. It reminds us that what goes on in our lives and the things that are happening to us that cause our fear are things which have been filtered through the hands of a God that we trust and that we love. And David says he began to deal with his fear by bringing before God his praise and adoration. Isaiah 61:3 speaks of this kind of exchange when it talks about exchanging the garment of joy for the spirit of heaviness. What David is saying is that when you begin to be fearful, if you are a believer in God, you should immediately turn your attention away from your fear, even if you have to force yourself to do it, and begin to look into the face of Almighty God and express your love and appreciation and your praise and your exaltation of the one who is in charge. Three times he says it in three different phrases. He says, "I will praise the Lord no matter what happens. I will constantly speak of his glories and grace. I will boast of his kindness to me." What we're prone to do when we get afraid, I know it well, is to go cover ourselves up, put the blanket over our head, and then in a fetal position, nurse our fears. Have you ever done that? Talk to yourself about how bad it is. Reflect on the awful options that are before you. Try to remember everybody else who had what you have who died. You know what I'm talking about? And oh, how the adversary of our souls loves to get us in that kind of a pity party where we get our attention focused on ourselves and off the resource of our God. You say, well, what good is going to happen to me if I begin to praise and worship God? I'll tell you what will happen. It will make God big in your heart and in your mind, and all of a sudden the problem you have will get into perspective. Satan wants the problem to become everything. God wants himself to be everything and the problem in perspective to the Creator. When I pray and worship God, sometimes even with tears coming down my face because there's a hurt I can't deal with, it is a wonderful thing to see the transformation that takes place within my spirit. As I worship and praise God, my problem doesn't go away, but all of a sudden I see it in perspective to the one who is in charge of everything, last I heard, in perspective to Almighty God. I want to take just a moment and think with you about that last little phrase that David wrote. He said, I will boast of his kindness to me. And I wrote down in my journal this week that it's interesting what we boast about. When you were at the last dinner party with your friends, what was it that occupied the attention of the group? And what did you talk about and what did you boast about? Someone has written that if you boast in your conversation about the great things you have done, then you are simply reflecting your own insecurity. Only by putting the spotlight on the Lord and focusing on Him do you really understand what it's like. And you know, I would like to start a new club, Boasting in the Lord Club. When we get together, just brag on Jesus. You know, so many good things are happening in our lives as individuals and in this church as a congregation. When we get together as God's people, we ought to boast on the Lord. We ought to brag on God. Instead of trying to lift ourselves up or worse, put somebody else down, David says one of the great therapies for fear and discouragement is to have yay God parties every time you get an opportunity. The next thing that he talks about in this psalm is very difficult for some of us. I think most of us, because we're spiritually intelligent, know the importance of acknowledging the reliability of God. We know that. That's in the scripture, and we don't have a hard time dealing with that. We may not always be obedient to it, but we know it's there. But the second thing David points out in the beginning of this psalm is that when you have to deal with the fear in your life, number two, you have to admit the reality of it. You have to admit the reality of your fear. Read verses 4 and 5 with me. I sought the Lord and he heard me and delivered me from all my fears. They looked to him and were radiant and their faces were not ashamed. Now please watch your Bibles carefully and let me tell you what is going on in these verses, because it isn't clear just reading it from the English version. The original language actually says, so their faces shall never be ashamed. And what the psalmist is doing in his poetic style is personifying his fears. And this is what the verse really says. He delivered me from all my fears. In looking to him, my fears were enlightened and their faces will never be ashamed. Or literally, I will never put a veil over the face of my fears. I will never try to hide them. What the psalmist is saying is that part of the process of dealing with fear is the willingness to acknowledge and admit that it's there. I don't like to acknowledge my weaknesses. I mean, I really struggle with that. I don't like to acknowledge them to Donna, not to my children. And I even don't, you know, it's kind of stupid when you get right down to it. I don't even like to tell God. And then I think, good night, Jeremiah. He knows everything. You know, he knows already, but I know that and I understand that up here, but I just have a hard time saying, God, I'm afraid, or God, I'm weak. In our fantasies, and you watch this, in our fantasies, we are always the ones who do the right thing. We are always the one who walks into a fearful situation, and we're the strong ones. Isn't that the way you fantasize? Here's a whole group, everybody's coming unglued, and here you come. Boy, I'm telling you, Mr. Rock. And you walk in and you've got it all together and you give a little speech, and in a few minutes everybody's calmed down and the whole thing's in control, and you did it again, right? But it very seldom is that way. And while it might be true in our fantasies, it's not true in reality. And the bottom line, friends, is that all of us have moments where we are very much afraid. Strange things produce fear in us. But the fear is real. And the psalmist says we ought to acknowledge our fear before God. Now, let me tell you why I think that's important. I believe it's important because only the fearful and the weak and the helpless ever get the power of God in their lives.
1: You know, the Bible says that when we are weak, then He is strong. And all of us who serve Him have found that to be true in more than one situation. During sickness, when you can barely figure out how you're going to do what God has called you to do, you step forward and do it and discover that God is there empowering you to do what you cannot do in your own strength. It is true that the things that we feel are debilitating to us often provide the platform for God to work in our lives. Certainly that is true with the subject of fear. We'll have part two of that tomorrow. I hope you'll join us then. And let me remind you that Turning Point is going to Alaska in July. That's not very far from now. That's pretty close. In July, we'll be cruising the Inside Passage, visiting Icy Strait Point, Hubbard Glacier, Juneau, Ketchikan, and Victoria, and seeing the beautiful sights of Alaska. 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
3: Through all of history, left and right, you find so many of them, really an endless succession of courageous, visionary, virtuous, and self-sacrificing women. I'm Ryan. This is Faith Radio. Maybe there's a bold, courageous, full of sacrificing, deflecting herself, caring for others, woman in your life. Maybe you think specifically of your mom, celebrating her a few days ago. Pastor Chuck Swindoll is on the way. Insight for Living in 3 minutes, sharing about one of his favorite women who stood above all the rest. Sharing about Esther's remarkable walk with destiny that changed history forever, as you read about in the Old Testament of the Bible. He'll encourage you to see how her story and her posture, her attitude, still today remains a model for all.
1: The faithfulness of God is the glue that holds this world together. 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
8: The Bible contains 66 books. All of them are woven together as a unified picture of God's love and his plan of redemption. While some are primarily focused on theological content, such as Hebrews or the Book of Romans, others, like the one we're enjoying right now, tell a life story. Today on Insight for Living, Chuck Swindoll invites us to follow along in the Old Testament book of Esther. This ancient account reveals the remarkable courage and integrity of a woman whose walk with destiny changed history forever.
9: The Bible is full of great women, and for that matter, so is history. Along with the Joan of Arcs, the Florence Nightingales, and the Madame Curies, we find countless other nameless mothers and sisters and daughters. It was Abraham Lincoln who once said, "No man is poor who has had a godly mother." Down through the history of time marches an endless succession of courageous and visionary women, virtuous women, self-sacrificing, great women. Today we will pick up the story of just such a woman. This one happens to be in her late teens, perhaps early 20s. Her name is Esther. We find Esther in the powder room of the palace, if you will, where the contestants are putting on their makeup for the Miss Persia pageant. I'll read her story to you. It's found in Esther chapter 2, verses 8 through 17. So it came about when the command and decree of the king were heard, and many young ladies were gathered to the citadel of Susa into the custody of Haggai, that Esther was taken to the king's palace into the custody of Haggai, who was in charge of the women. Now the young lady pleased him and found favor with him. So he quickly provided her with her cosmetics and food, gave her 7 choice maids from the king's palace, and transferred her and her maids to the best place in the harem. Esther did not make known her people or her kindred. For Mordecai had instructed her that she should not make them known. Picking up at verse 15, "Now when the turn of Esther, the daughter of Abihail, the uncle of Mordecai, who had taken her as his daughter, came to go in to the king, she did not request anything except what Haggai, the king's eunuch, who was in charge of the women, advised. And Esther found favor in the eyes of all who saw her. So Esther was taken to King Ahasuerus to his royal palace in the 10th month, which is the month Tebeth, in the 7th year of his reign. The king loved Esther more than all the women, and she found favor and kindness with him more than all the virgins, so that he set the royal crown on her head and made her queen instead of Vashti."
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10: In so many ways, there is not a more powerful creature on earth than a woman. God planned it that way. God has given the woman a sense of strength and dignity that is found in not another of his creations, not another. Her influence through the centuries is legendary. To begin with, it is through the woman children are born, and only through the woman. Chances are good that if there was any sense of direction provided for children, ourselves included, in the formative years of life, the most significant influence has come from the woman. The most dignified and significant of all roles in life is the role of a mother. I have never met a man I respected who did not say that the touch of his mother's hand on his life made him different. The counsel of a mother is eloquent even when not a word is spoken. Who hasn't caught a look from his or her mother? Who hasn't been moved to a decision by the silence of a mother? And certainly by the tears of a mother. I'm convinced that mothers win ball games. Some wag down in the office put a sign on my door this past week that reads, "Will the lady who left her 11 kids at Texas Stadium please pick them up? They're beating the Cowboys 14-0. No respect. What I've said regarding the power and influence of a mother, I would certainly say regarding a wife. I don't know of a husband I respect who doesn't confess that there have been times where the confidence of his wife bolstered his own, or even admitted after an argument that it had drained away so much of his joy and reason for going on. If ladies realize the power they have over their husbands, I believe they would use it far more wisely, and may I say, even more often. Decisions that we men make, we who are married, are often made as a result of blending them through the wisdom of our wives, listening to their advice, seeking their counsel, and heeding their warnings. If I must speak only for myself, I can assure you that I am today the man I am because of the wife I have. I could no more stand in this place and fill this role if it had not been for her presence in my life. than the man in the proverbial moon. You see, there are God-given strengths that are placed in the life of a woman, and it seems as though in abundance there as in no other creature. Let me name four. If I had time, could name perhaps 20 or 24 of them, but certainly these four would be included. First, God has given the woman an intuition. There is a sixth sense that is residing in the life of most women I know that allows them to penetrate the hardest shell and see beyond the thickest facade and to read truth when error and falsehood is being presented. Women have the ability to sense character or the lack of such, while we men seem far more gullible as it relates to that. There is an intuition given by God that most women can enjoy. The perception is at times incredible and on occasion maddening. Second, God has given the woman an endurance to pain that he has not given to most men. An ability to handle hardship over the long haul. The pioneer woman is still, in our day, a saying from our history. They have the ability to press on against insuperable odds with relentless determination to persevere. How many men have been kept at the job simply because a woman in his life believed in him? Third, along with intuition and endurance, God has given the woman a unique responsiveness he's not given to the man. We men are far more closed toward God and closed toward one another. But the woman, there is a warmth. There is a responsiveness to the things of God. If I announce just about any subject found in Scripture and present what I plan to say about it, chances are good to hear me speak on it. There will be more women than men. There is a desire on the part of the woman to grow, to react, to feel, to show affection toward the things of God that is not found in the average man. Along with these qualities, and tied into the third, the fourth would be vulnerability. Most women I know are less afraid than men to tell the truth about their lives. That's why most counselors will tell you 70% or more of their counselees are women. They're willing to ask for help. You doubt that? Just remember the last time you were lost in the car, men. And your wife said, "Why don't we just stop and ask?" We will drive 100 miles further to prove that we knew where we were going. The woman will simply stop and ask. Women are less guarded. They're open. They're willing, even willing to admit fears and apprehensions. Slight though they may be and acute though they are at times, they will say so. They are usually the ones in the marriage who are the first to say there's something wrong here. I'm not thinking simply of mothers and simply of wives today. I'm thinking of the woman in general with these qualities. In fact, look at Proverbs chapter 11, and I will take you through several proverbs for the sake of saving time. We'll limit it to Proverbs, but the Bible is replete with examples of the significance and the strength, the power God has given the woman. Look at Proverbs 11:16. A gracious woman attains honor. Violent men attain riches. Isn't that interesting? There is something about the grace and, as I shall say later, the charm of a woman that brings her a place of honor that we men would love to have but cannot attain. Look at 22, a bit of humor. As a ring of gold in a swine's snout, so is a beautiful woman who lacks discretion. How much we long to see discretion in a woman, not even her beauty will hide the fact that she lacks it. Look at 12:4. An excellent wife is the crown of her husband. She is the final jewel. She is the uppermost crown. She gives him a place of significance, personally and publicly. Look at 18:22. He who finds a wife finds a good thing and obtains favor from the Lord. And 19:14, same book, next chapter. House and wealth are an inheritance from fathers, but a prudent wife is from the Lord. Best of all pieces of literature on the woman is chapter 31, Proverbs. It's the classic section, in my opinion, of anything I have ever read or upholding the dignity and honor of the woman. 31:10, an excellent wife. The old version reads, a virtuous woman who can find. Her worth is far above jewels. And then he begins, after that opening, to describe the worth of the woman. She has a husband who trusts in her. Why, of course. He will have no lack of gain. She does him good and not evil all the days of her life. And then it describes her diligence as she carries along with her role as a wife and along with her role as a mother. She has a business. And it's with efficiency and diligence she carries out her responsibility. Verse 21, she's not afraid of the snow for her household. She's prepared for it. 25, my wife's favorite verse. Strength and dignity are her clothing. And she smiles at the future. There is a strength of character and there is a sense of dignity about the godly woman that cannot be found even among godly men. She smiles at the future. She opens her mouth in wisdom, and the teaching of kindness is there, right there on her tongue. How many of us learned good manners, what I often call class, from our mothers? How few have learned it from their fathers? Verse 28 tells us her children will rise up and bless her. Even her husband will praise her, saying, many have done nobly, but you excel them all. It's a beautiful presentation. The Bible is full, and history as well, of great women, along with the Joan of Arcs and the Florence Nightingales and the Madame Curies and the Mother Teresas and so many of the others. There are early saints who write of their mothers and their sisters and their daughters. There are many presidents who speak of their success as being directly linked to the mother. Lincoln said, no man is poor who has had a godly mother. Military heroes, statesmen, literary and musical geniuses alike often attribute the development and cultivation of their skills first to their mothers and the continuation of it to their wives. There are courageous ladies. There are visionary, virtuous women, self-sacrificing women down through the history of time. In Scripture, some are singled out. This past week, I did a little project I had never done before. I thought my way through the Scriptures from Genesis through Revelation by calling to mind the women that are mentioned within those sections. It's remarkable. A few of them, Sarah, the mother of Isaac and the wife of Abraham. Jochebed, the mother of Moses, who sacrificially kept him until he was weaned, graciously prepared him for the courtroom where he would live for the following 35 or so years of his life. Hannah, the mother of Samuel. Abigail, the wife of Nabal, who saved him from death by an angry David because she knew how to handle both men. Nabal, she handled one way, and David, she handled another. There is Deborah, there is Ruth, there is Elizabeth, there is Lois, there is Priscilla, there is Lydia, there is Phoebe. All the way through Scripture, there are these women who keep emerging, most of them sort of out of obscurity, only to fade again into another kind of obscurity. But they have left their mark on the greats. No extra charge for this, but I want to say that if I feel compassion for anyone today, I feel compassion for the woman of God who has to endure the nonsense that comes from the media regarding your role, regarding your significance, regarding your place in society. I don't know of anyone who would have a right to be more confused than the woman. All sorts of answers, all sorts of messages, all sorts of alleged proof. And you must wonder at times in the whirlwind of your mind, what exactly am I supposed to do? What exactly am I supposed to be? If there is anyone in your family who needs assistance, my parental friends, it is your daughters. Your sons, yes, but a special measure of assistance needs to be given to your daughters so they know what it is to be a lady. So they know how to conduct themselves as a woman, a young woman of God, what that means and what it does not mean. Especially if she is one of these intellectual, highly gifted young women, as so many of them are, she will live in great frustration, and there will be many ready to give her her script. If you do not speak and guide and graciously shape her life. We're looking into the life of an Old Testament woman named Esther as we study this wonderful biography. I'd like to have you turn back to the second chapter, and we'll draw our thoughts from this section of her life we're looking at today. If you've been with us from the start of the study, you know that she emerges in a rather unusual manner. The land is Persia. The place is Susa, or as it's otherwise called, Shushan, the capital of Persia. The king is Ahasuerus, otherwise known as Xerxes. His wife, Vashti, has been demoted from the throne for reasons we'll not get back into, but we covered that last time. She is a forgotten soul, never to be mentioned again. He comes back from war, and he's lonely and in need of the affection and care and enjoyment and pleasure of a wife. His counselors say, here is a unique way to do it. Let's find every possible available beautiful young woman in the kingdom, in all the provinces, and let's bring her here and let you take your choice, and she will become the queen. Notice in reading chapter 2 of Esther, verse 3, the development of the story. Let the king appoint overseers in all the provinces of his kingdom, that they may gather every beautiful young virgin to Susa, the capital, to the harem, into the custody of Haggai, the king's eunuch, who was in charge of the women, and let their cosmetics be given them. It's plain and simple, a beauty contest. And the women come from all the provinces. Josephus, the Jewish historian, tells us there were as many as 400 women involved in this rather remarkable contest. The plan was that the finalist would be given an opportunity literally to have an audience with the king. They would spend a night with the king. They would bring with them all their elegance and charm and seduction and beauty that they could possibly muster in a year's time. And he would make his choice once he has been with these women. Out of the midst of all of this, Esther comes on the scene. Look at verse 5. There was a Jew in Susa, the capital, whose name was Mordecai. Verse 7. And he was bringing up Hadassah. That's a Jewish word that means myrtle, as in the plant. That is Esther. That's a Persian name meaning star, as in the star of the heavens. She was given that name later in her adult life. He was bringing up Esther, his uncle's daughter, for she had neither father nor mother. Now the young lady was beautiful of form and face, and when her father and her mother died, Mordecai took her as his own daughter. What you don't read, but you have to see between the lines, is that she is in the minority. She is living as a captive in a foreign land. Her home is Jerusalem, that is her people's home, the land of Palestine. And because of the turning and twisting of historical events, her people have been brought in exile to Persia. So she's living a life rather obscurely in the home of Mordecai. I'm sure it was a sheltered home, a monotheistic home, a home of great care and concern for character and for deep beauty. On top of all this, she had a physical beauty that attracted people to her. Verse 8. It came about when the command and decree of the king were heard, and many young ladies were gathered to Susa, the capital, into the custody of Haggai. Now read carefully. That Esther was taken to the king's palace into the custody of Haggai, who was in charge of the women. I'm intrigued by the passive tense. I am also intrigued by the verb itself, was taken. In fact, this verb can mean taken by force, and some Jewish scholars do that with Esther too. It is so rendered that way in other parts of the Old Testament. I don't know if there was coercion. We're not told that she was forced to go, but I think it would be fair to say there was reluctance. I mean, just stop and think. Why would a young Jewish woman want to get involved in a plan that would involve time with a heathen king and the possibility of intermarriage outside her race? Why would Mordecai ever give his permission for such? Now, I think it's safe to say she went reluctantly. And by the way, isn't it refreshing to find a little reluctance in a beautiful woman? I see that in Esther, and I'm impressed by it.
8: Esther didn't rush toward greatness. She was drawn into it, perhaps reluctantly, certainly by a hand greater than her own. And isn't that how God often works? He doesn't always ask for volunteers. Sometimes He simply moves us, gently, sovereignly, purposefully, into places we never would have chosen for ourselves. If you find yourself somewhere unexpected today, take heart. Esther's story is just beginning, and yours may be as well. This is Insight for Living and the Bible teaching of Chuck Swindoll. 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Did you realize that Chuck has also written a full-length book on Esther? It's from the Great Lives series, and you'll love engaging in Esther's story, told only as Chuck can tell it. Everyone loves a transformation story. Rags to riches, obscurity to royalty, fear to fearless courage. But Esther's story isn't a fairy tale. It's a true account of an ordinary woman thrust into extraordinary circumstances and the God who quietly worked behind every scene. Chuck's book on Esther will take you deeper into her world than you've ever been. 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
16: Muscles grow strong as they are exercised. And in a similar way, faith grows as it is applied in particular situations where you need to trust and believe God's revealed promises and trust God in regards to His hidden plans.
17: Welcome to Open the Bible with Pastor Colin Smith. I'm Steve Hiller. Glad you're with us. And Colin, it almost sounds like you're saying some of the trials and the challenges and the difficulties that we face in life are almost like maybe God's exercise class or God's gymnasium for us.
18: God's gymnasium. That's a very good analogy indeed. Yeah. I mean, anyone who's ever broken a bone knows that after it's been in a cast for a period of time, the muscle that's around the bone really needs to be worked hard and exercised in order to be strengthened again. The lack of use causes its strength to diminish. Now, faith is like that. I think a muscle is a good analogy of how faith is and how it works. It needs to be applied. And we're going to look at a story today where the disciples found themselves in a storm and Jesus said, "Where is your faith?" Well, He wasn't questioning whether they had faith. Of course they had faith. They were the followers of Jesus. The question is, why are you not applying your faith to the situation that you're in? And that's the challenge. It's applying my confidence in the Lord Jesus Christ to what I'm facing right now so that I walk by faith and not by sight. Faith always has to be applied.
17: Well, that's exactly what we're looking at today from the book of Luke, chapter 8, verses 22 to 25, as we begin our message, Applied Faith. Here is Pastor Colin.
16: Every believer needs to grow in faith. And in this series, we've been trying to look in a very practical way at how that can happen. Over these last weeks, we've identified 6 strategies for growing in faith. And today, we're going to come back to where we started with little faith. And we're going to add a 7th strategy for growing in faith. And it's this: faith grows as it is exercised. I find it helpful to think of faith as being like a muscle in the body. It grows in strength as it is used, as it is exercised. So if you break a limb and then you have your leg in plaster, the muscles weaken because they are not being stretched. They are not being exercised. They're not being used.

Most of you know this story well. Luke tells us about the occasion when Jesus got into the boat with his disciples. And he tells us that Jesus fell asleep in the boat. A storm came down on the lake, and it must have been a severe storm because as the boat was tossed about, Luke tells us that it began to fill with water. He then tells us that the disciples wakened Jesus. It's always amazing to me that Jesus was still asleep during this storm. Only the Son of God could have slept through a storm like this. But the disciples wakened Jesus. And they say, verse 24, "Master, we are perishing. We're going to go down. This is going to be the end of us all." That's what they're saying. Notice they say, "Master, we are perishing." Here is the Savior of the world. Along with the 12, he has chosen to bring God's message of salvation to the nations. The hope of the ages is floating in this one little boat. And it seemed to the disciples that the whole purpose of God was going to go down and sink on this little lake. And Luke tells us that Jesus rebuked the winds and the raging waves, and they ceased. And there was a great calm. And then Jesus said to his disciples, "Where is your faith?" Now, the disciples had faith in Jesus. They had left everything to follow him. They had been engaged in ministry on his behalf. And Jesus is certainly not questioning the reality of the disciples' faith. The question here is, why have they not applied the faith that they have to the particular situation they are in? Where is your faith? Why are you not applying it to the situation? Why are you not trusting me here in this storm? Now, every believer knows what this is like. You believe in the Lord Jesus Christ. You really do. You've proved him faithful in your life over many, many years. You know that nothing is impossible for him. But when an unexpected storm arises in your life, you fear that this time it might be different, that this time you might actually go down. And Jesus asks this question, now, where is your faith? Why are you not exercising the faith that you have in relation to this situation you are now in? Now, what I want us to see clearly today is that faith must be applied. It has to be exercised in regards to the particular circumstances you face at any time. In other words, it does not work automatically. Think about the heating system in your house. It probably works on a thermostat. You set the thermostat to the temperature that you want to maintain in your house. And when the temperature drops below the temperature that you have set, well, your furnace comes on automatically. Now, faith is not like that. It does not work automatically. It has to be applied. It has to be exercised. It has to be engaged. And you do that as you trust God in relation to the particular circumstances of life that he is calling you to face. My van has an automatic transmission. I mean, it's fine for driving here. After all, the land is pretty flat. I have to say, though, it never feels to me like real driving. And when I go back to Scotland, we rent a car, and I've noticed that when I get there, as soon as they look at my American driving license, they say, "Oh, you'll want an automatic vehicle." And I say, no, give me the real thing. There's something about engaging a gear with a clutch that just makes you feel connected to the road. And never more so than when you come to a steep

0: hill and you go down through the gears in order to harness the power that is in the engine for the particular circumstances that you now face. Now, faith does not work automatically. It involves an intentional engagement in which you trust the Lord Jesus Christ in the circumstances that you are facing right now. And this is the question of Jesus. Where is your faith? I have to tell you, I've come to treasure this question in my own life, including the rebuke that lies in it. I face a challenge where I can't see a way forward. I need to hear this question from the Lord Jesus himself. Where is your faith? You believe in me. You've trusted your very soul and your eternity to me. Why are you not trusting me in this? Where is your faith?
1: 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Well, if you joined us late, we're in the book of Luke, chapter 8, looking at verses 22 to 25. 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Here's Pastor Colin.
0: Now, I want us to focus today on three situations in which faith needs especially to be applied. Some of you will know the book Pilgrim's Progress by John Bunyan. It was written in the 17th century, and to this day, it is still one of the world's best-selling books. Bunyan pictured the Christian life as a journey. His main character was called Christian, and Christian left his hometown that was called Destruction in order to go on a journey to the Celestial City, which was Bunyan's way of referring to heaven. So his book, Pilgrim's Progress, is really a description of what happens in a life of faith, pictured as a journey from the City of Destruction to the heavenly or celestial city. And the main character, Christian, has many adventures on the way and meets with many fascinating characters. Bunyan was a very wise and perceptive pastor, and he created characters in his story that really reflected the experience of believers he served. And one of Bunyan's characters is called Little Faith. I'm sure he took that directly from the fact that, as we've seen, Jesus said, "O you of little faith," on no less than five occasions. Now, let me tell you Little Faith's story. Little Faith lived in a town called Sincere. And like Christian, he decided that he needed to leave this town called Sincere in order to begin a journey to the celestial city. At one point in the story, Little Faith went down an alley that was called Dead Man's Lane. It had been given that lane because of the many murders that had taken place there in the past. And while he was in Dead Man's Lane, Little Faith was confronted by thieves. There were three of them, and their names were Faint Heart, Mistrust, and Guilt. Well, Faint Heart was the first to speak. In a very threatening way, he demanded that Little Faith give the thieves his wallet. Little Faith was so terrified, he didn't know what to do. He just stood there, absolutely frozen to the spot. And so Mistrust stepped forward and seized Little Faith's wallet out of his pocket. At that moment, Little Faith shouted for help, "Thieves, thieves!" And at that, Guilt stepped forward with a big stick in his hand. He hit Little Faith over the head and then beat him down to the ground. And then the three thieves ran off, leaving Little Faith bleeding in Dead Man's Alley. Now, notice what happened to Little Faith in this story. He was threatened by Faint Heart. He was robbed by Mistrust, and he was beaten up by Guilt. Now, Bunyan here is giving to us a profound insight into Christian experience. Somewhere in your journey, you're going to meet these three thieves. Faint Heart will threaten you. Mistrust will want to rob you, and Guilt will attempt to beat you up. And when you meet these thieves, you're going to have to exercise faith. First then, exercise faith when Faint Heart tries to scare you. Now, you'll know what this is like in your own experience. You have perhaps an opportunity to serve. There's something good that you would like to pursue, but Faint Heart holds you back. Fear grips you. You don't want to fail, and so you don't step forward. You don't take a risk. You want to guard yourself at all costs against any possibility of failure. You remember Jesus told us about a faint-hearted servant. In fact, there were three servants who were trusted by their master with large amounts of money. Two of the servants invested the money and gained a very good return. And the master was well pleased and he rewarded these servants. But you remember that Jesus tells us that the third servant was afraid. He was afraid. Faint Heart, in other words, was right there in front of him. Do you really want to take the risk of investing this money? I mean, what if the investment goes south? I mean, surely the best thing you can do is dig a hole in the ground and bury it. At least then you won't lose anything and you won't be embarrassed. And that is what this third servant did. Fear ruled him. He took no risk. He pursued no initiative, and he gained no reward. Now, what are you to do when Faint Heart crosses your path and tries to scare you? Well, the answer is you must exercise faith. And faith responds to Faint Heart by affirming the strength that is yours in the Lord Jesus Christ. I can do all things through Christ who gives me strength. So when you come to something that seems beyond you, exercise faith. Christ will bring you to places in your journey where you have no alternative but to depend upon him. And faith grows when you see that what he calls you to is indeed beyond you, and you have to trust him to give you what you do not have. Tell Faint Heart that Christ is yours, and in him is all the strength that you need. Your Savior is with you. And he who guards you will neither slumber nor sleep. His strength is made perfect in your weakness, and his grace is sufficient for you. Exercise faith when faint heart tries to scare you. And then secondly, exercise faith when mistrust attempts to rob you. Now, in Bunyan's story, remember, little faith was beaten up by guilt, but it was mistrust who robbed him. And of the two, it was mistrust who did the greater damage. See, little faith recovered from being beaten up, dusted himself off, recovered from his wounds, and then pressed on in his journey to the celestial city. But since mistrust had taken his money, well, little faith had a much more difficult journey. Now, to be clear, little faith was and is, without question, a child of God. Even with little faith in the Lord Jesus Christ, you belong to him, and God indeed is your Father, and by his grace you will make it home. Despite being beaten up in Dead Man's Lane, little faith at last arrived in the celestial city. But here's the thing with little faith. His journey was not a happy one. Bunyan says he was forced to beg as he went, and that he went with many a hungry belly. That is a great description of a believer who is robbed by mistrust. As a believer, you are rich in the Lord Jesus Christ, but mistrust can make you live as if you were poor. Mistrust took away little faith's joy. It was mistrust that made little faith's life and journey so difficult and often quite miserable. Now, what are you to do then when mistrust tries to rob you? Well, faith responds to mistrust by affirming the riches that are yours in Jesus Christ. You are blessed with every spiritual blessing in Jesus Christ. Even if you only have a little faith, you are loved, you are called, you are forgiven, you are redeemed. The Holy Spirit of God lives in you, and you are destined for a life of eternal joy in the glory of the Lord's immediate presence. So tell mistrust that Christ is yours, and that all the riches that are yours in him can never be taken away. Tell mistrust, my God will supply all that I need according to his riches in glory in Christ Jesus.
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2: Well, this is a book for ordinary Christians. You know, you talk about growing faith. Someone might think, well, you know, I'm no giant of the faith, so that's probably not for me. Well, you know, Jesus spoke on 5 occasions about people with little faith. Oh, you of little faith. And that's where we start in this book, Grow in Faith. If you feel that your faith is small, this is exactly for you. It's a place from which you can begin to grow. And you know, there are 2 wonderful things about little faith. One is that little faith is saving faith if it is faith in the Lord Jesus Christ. And the other is that little faith, because faith is a living thing, is faith that really can grow. And I think that this book will help people to grow in faith. That's our hope and our prayer as we've been working on it and preparing it. And I hope that it's going to be a real blessing to you.
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3: How are you doing? Good. How are you doing? Good. And then you both move on and it's like that interaction never even happened. You've probably been there before. Maybe you even had the intention of going deeper with someone, but all they wanted to tell you is a surface level answer. How are you really doing? Your mind, your body, your spirit. That's a different level of a question to ask. If you're feeling overwhelmed, discouraged, maybe even stuck today, friend, know that you're not alone in that place and that real change is possible. 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
7: This is Hope with God. I'm Andrew Palau. In the Bible, Deborah was a powerful woman appointed by God. She was appointed to be a leader and a judge over Israel. She faced dangerous enemies and uncertain times, yet she stood strong. Why? Because she trusted God. Through her courage, her voice, through her obedience, God brought hope and victory to his people. God often calls ordinary people to do extraordinary things. Your voice, your life, it matters. And the same God who gave Deborah courage wants to meet with you today and give you courage. He wants to walk with you through it all and guide your life and show you that He does care. Do you want to get to know Him and discover His plans for your life? You can begin this way. Say, God, I want to know You. Reveal Yourself to me. Show me Your love and guide me in the right path, and I will follow You and serve You. Amen. Always remember, there is hope with God.
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12: Hey, welcome to the Intentional Living Center. Dr. Randy here. You know, intentional living in Christ is a path. In fact, I'm going to be bold enough to say it's the only path that I know of. If you really want in your life today to experience the peace that God offers, the freedom and success, and that's not hyperbole, it's a fact. It starts when you know your one thing and you act on it every day. Trying to do too many things is an easy way to defeat and discouragement in your life. You know, try to talk to two people at the same time and it creates confusion. Try to drive in two lanes on the highway at the same time. And at best, you're going to be honked at and it's not productive. Try to serve two masters, and even the scripture says you can't do that. You should hate one and love the other. And you think about God, even God in the creation that we see in Genesis, he did things in order, one thing at a time, 7 days of creation. Obviously, he could have snapped his finger and be done all at once, but examples of the fact that everything in life requires one of two things, either focus or distraction, and distraction will lead to a problem and to defeat and mediocrity in our lives. So today, if you're struggling financially, it's because you're distracted at some point. If you're struggling in your marriage, there's some distractions in how you guys are approaching your marriage, or if it's you and your own relationship with other people, maybe it has to do with your own decision-making. You find yourself distracted with frustration, anger, multiple options. Let's get focused. Intentional living is all about declaring one thing, starting one thing, and often stopping one thing, sort of an IL 1-2-3. That's the process. And so today I would declare to you that if you're struggling in an area, you can break the inertia. You can make a change today by getting enormously focused on what one thing, and that's the question, what one thing do you got to get focused on in your life today if you want your life to work right? And we're here to help you. Because at the end of the day, as Christians, as followers of Christ, we need to follow the example of the Apostle Paul, where he says, forgetting all that stuff which is behind, good, bad, and indifferent. Boy, did he have a long story. But he said, this one thing I do, and he got enormously and intentionally focused. And that's what we want for you today. So I'd love to have you join in. You've done that. Maybe you said, hey, we were just going the wrong direction in some area of my life or in your marriage, your family, your finance, whatever, and you just got intentionally focused on one thing, what was it and what difference did it make? Or today you're just feeling a little overwhelmed and you want someone to come alongside and help you, I'd love to talk to you. The phone line is open. We're live today at 888-888-1717, 888-888-1717, intentional living for people who are serious about life and not necessarily that serious about themselves. But we want to do it right and we want to live our lives intentionally so we can experience the life that God intended.
13: Hi, my name is Allie, and it's interesting because me and my husband are separated and we are trying to work on a relationship again. And I got in my car after dropping our kids off with him this evening, and this being intentional in your marriage came on. It kind of struck a chord with me, and it just made me feel like God is maybe speaking to me on things that I should do. I want to do one thing that improves this. Our relationship in general needs to be good because we have kids, and, you know, maybe it will improve us.
12: We're here to help. 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
12: And what I believe as a doer in my life, I'm never going to be able to do over an extended period of time those things that I need to do if I don't have it straight in my life, who I am in Christ, have become strong in my relationship with Him, and have the right goals. Have you ever noticed you get fatigued and just doing? And I think what happens to us is two things. We become like two different creatures that God has created, either the cricket, who makes a lot of noise about what they intend to do until you get near them, and then they stop and they get quiet. You have great ideas. You even pray about it, but then you don't do anything. Or you're like the other creature, the grasshopper, who bounces from leaf to leaf to leaf to leaf to leaf with no direction. Just a lot of activity, doing without direction. Thriving, that's the topic. It's a message actually lifted from one of my conferences. It's available on our ministry member site at theintentionallife.com with much gratitude and thanks to those of you who are praying for us and supporting the ministry. We appreciate it. Talk about the power of one thing today. I mean, we can get easily distracted because in life, we got many things. And by the way, the distractions just aren't entertainment, certainly. We can be distracted by what goes on social media, many hours given to things that distract us from things that are more important. And I would imagine 98% of us understand that and would see that in our own lives. But sometimes the distractions that we can have in our life are emotional distractions, priority distractions, unresolved issues, pain, indecision. These things can keep us from really experiencing the kind of peace, freedom, and success that we know that God has for us. He said, I give you a hope and a future. And it really does start when we decide to get focused on one thing. I often refer to our friends Mary and Martha in Scripture because Mary focused on one thing. Paul focused on one thing. Where Martha focused on many things and others in Scripture, we see the same thing. And as a result, there is more frustration and less success. And so the question is about this one thing. What one thing have you done intentionally, let's say, in your marriage that has made a difference? Was it that you decided to be a better communicator, not to criticize, to stay involved in your marriage every day? What was it? What is it? And what difference has it made in whatever area? 888-888-1717, the power of one thing. 888-888-1717.
13: I was calling regarding what I do intentionally in raising my children. And one thing I do often is intentionally talk about the crossroads that you're going to have in life, not only in the decisions that you make, but the consequences to your decisions.
15: One thing that I do is I talk to my daughter, and when she does something that she's not supposed to do, rather than yell at her, I bring her to me and I ask her about making good choices.
16: And one thing that we do as an intentional parenting towards our kids that is working is taking them to church, following up with them, and to show them not only that we love God, but show them an example that we trust God.
12: Amen. All right, Ida, in New Mexico, what's your one thing?
17: Well, I start my day appreciating my husband for one. He's just a motivator. He's very supportive of everything that I do, and I really thank him for that, because just having him in my life, we've been married for 25 years. We've raised 9 children. He's always just been so faithful to God and has really encouraged me in my walk. Mm. So I just want to say thank you to him.
12: Now, how do you appreciate him every day? What one thing do you do to make that a reality?
17: One thing we do for each other actually is something that I appreciate of him is that he always acknowledges me when I leave the house, and when I make sure he prays over me. He'll tell me, you know, be safe today. When I get home, he opens the gate for me, and he just, you know, just everything about what he does for me, I acknowledge it every day because he's just so faithful to me.
12: It's good.
17: In anything, I don't even have to like ask him, and he's there. So anyways, I do appreciate that he's in my life, and I'm glad that God brought him into my life.
12: Yeah, well, that's good. All right. Thank you, Ida. We need that, don't we? Myrna, over in Arizona. What's your one thing?
18: My one thing today is tithing. One of the biggest things that right now I'm struggling the most due to the fact that both lost our jobs recently. So I guess you could say the little bit of what we are getting is going towards our necessities. Should I say my selfish intention? But technically it's not. It's just our bills. And so we struggle with, should we tie this little small percentage or go towards the bill that we really need, you know? And it's really, really hard, especially when you know that the little bit of money you're only getting is specifically is for that.
12: Well, Myrna, don't beat yourself up where you are today spiritually. Satan would like to use that against you. And God doesn't need our 10% to be okay. He's not sitting in heaven with his accountant trying to figure out what the balance sheet looks like. Tithing is an act of worship. It's something we do as a result of his intentional love for us. And so I tell people, wherever you are today, start where you are by faith and taking those baby steps. And it may be at this point that your first step is to say, we're just going to faithfully start taking 1% and we're going to start giving that faithfully. And then as our faith grows, we're going to make that 2% and then 3%. Setting some goals, trusting God, taking it one step at a time. Does that kind of take a little bit of the pressure off that maybe you're feeling that somehow or other you're not measuring up?
18: It's a lot better. answer yes, because it's a lot to take in, especially, you know, when you're in service and, you know, pastors all the time talk about, you know, if God wants you to bless you, you know, go right ahead and give your 10%. And, you know, it's hard. Yeah, I was a little bit beat up.
12: Mm-hmm. Yeah, well, I hear that. And you ought not be. We have to start. We have to start. You know, when we talk, Myrna, when we talk about this one thing, one of the reasons that we get stuck, is we get too many options, we get too many fears, we get too many worries, we get just too much stuff today. If we look at our own schedule today, if we look at our input going into our head, we are overloaded with information, overloaded with influencers, overloaded with so many things that can be confusing that we get frozen. And if we here at our Intentional Life Media, we see this, using that word, as a baby step. It really is. It's truly taking that first step. We want to break inertia. The question comes back to, forget all of the things that you're hearing and all the confusion in your life, and just answer this simple question. Lord, what one thing could I do today, starting today, that would make the single biggest difference in addressing the thing that's in front of me right now that's holding me back or keeping me from experiencing hope in you? And be as specific as you can. Sometimes you need some help to think that through and come up with a one thing. That's why we're here. We love helping you to think that through. What does God's word say, and how can you advance that in your life? But when we start to think about all of the problems, when we start to pile on with all of the issues, it can be overwhelming in our life. And it comes back to this thing of what is that one thing that would make the biggest difference in your life. 888-888-1717 is the number. All right. Let's go to Michigan. What's your question today?
19: Hi, my name is Jeannie. Dr. Carson, you give lots of advice on families, but what about blended families? What is your intentional number one thing to do for a blended family so they can be successful when there's so many different dynamics coming into the picture?
12: Yeah. Well, I think that's it. I think you just a proof positive with your question, Janine, that we could be overwhelmed. You're in a blended family. You've got these kids, his and yours and ours, and we're trying to make it work. And you've got 100 questions, and we don't know how to discipline Johnny because Johnny's not happy in the family. And Joyce is struggling over here, and all of these different situations, and we get overwhelmed and we get stuck. And that's why there's tension in the couple relationship. And so when we think about this thing of how to be intentional, and you ask the question, what's one thing? If I were seated across from you, Janine, I would simply say the very single best thing you guys could do starting today that wouldn't take more than about 5 or 10, 15 minutes every day with you and your husband to stand together is to go behind closed doors, sit down and communicate, talk to each other, talk about what's going on in the family, come into an agreement of this is the one thing that we're going to do together with this situation. With all of the issues, remember, you've got areas of control and you have areas of influence. You can influence your kids, but trying to control them, especially as they get older, can be a nightmare, because they have their own minds and their own hearts and their own way of looking at things. So the question is, what one thing can you do in a blended family? I would say you and your spouse stay together, shoulder to shoulder, communicate, come to an agreement, and decide how you're going to do things. I mean, this is not only blended families. This is true in leadership, in any family, and in business, and generally communicating and then coming to an agreement. Very powerful. Okay. Teresa's on the line in Colorado. Hi, Teresa. How are you?
20: Hi, I'm great. How are you, Dr. Andy?
12: Good. Appreciate your call. You apparently took a big one thing step. What happened?
20: Yeah, so I was a nurse for 16 years. I worked labor and delivery, delivering babies. for 12 years, and I wanted to be there when people lost babies because we lost a baby. And then I went into oncology and became a cancer navigator for 4 years, and then I had a complete breakdown, and I didn't really even want to live anymore. And it's been 9 years that I haven't worked, but those whole 9 years I have felt like I wasn't doing what I needed to do. I wasn't doing God's calling for me. But just recently I've realized that all I need to be is what I already am, which is a mama and a grandma and a wife. And I'm focusing all my attention in on living Christ-like and just being a mama and a grandma and a wife. Mm-hmm. And I have just found complete new joy in my life, realizing that I don't have to do everything. I don't have to be everything to everyone.
0: Amen. You know, I mentioned a moment ago about declaring one thing, starting one thing, and stopping one thing. And one thing you stopped, it sounds like, is lying to yourself.
20: Yes, yes, yes. I just no longer have to work and work and work to make my baby's life have meaning to it. I think that's part of what I was doing was, you know, I wanted Beth's life to have meaning to it. Well, it already has meaning to it. I don't need to put myself out there and run myself ragged trying to please Heavenly Father and trying to make her life worthwhile, because it was worthwhile just be her being here, you know? And I've just found a whole new sense of just my relationship with Heavenly Father has grown so immensely. Amen. By letting go and not having to perform.
0: You know, one of the lies you were telling yourself, Teresa, is if I'm going to have meaning in life, or if I'm going to be valuable, or if I'm going to be fulfilled or whatever, is I've got to be out there in the workforce, and that there's less, this is less than being a grandma, being a mom, serving in the home. In your mind, you were telling yourself somewhere along the line, this is less than doing that.
20: Yes. Yes.
0: Which is a lie. It's just a big fat lie.
20: It is.
0: Yeah.
20: It is.
0: Did you come to a crisis to decide that, or how did you come to that conclusion?
20: I was in a 6-week-long depression, and that's how my depressions are. They're so bad that I can't leave the house, that my husband completely takes care of me. I become like an invalid and almost comatose. And my counselor told me to change things up, to call people, to reach out, to stop disconnecting. And so I did. And when I did that, then I ran into a minister that prayed over me. And he just told me to get over myself, basically. You know, get over yourself. Stop living in the past. He kept telling me, I'm going to be really ugly with you. I'm sorry. And I said, be ugly with me. And he just, you know, told me to get over myself and to let go of the past. And that's what I was able to do. And it's just changed my whole life.
0: Yeah. All right. This is what we talk about, the power of one thing. Truth is a big part of it. One of my life verses I've shared over the years is Philippians 4:8, whatever's true and right and admirable, praiseworthy, good report, think on such things. What we tend to do is think on these other stuff, the stuff that drags us down, the lies that we tell ourselves, which are numerous. We all do it. Teresa, you're not the only one that does it. We all do it. Leads to different things, sometimes overwork, overcommitment, over anything in life, as opposed to really understanding where God's plan is going on in our life. It's powerful. All right. Thank you, Teresa. Appreciate it. Glad to hear you're doing well and you've been intentional. Let's go to Mary in California. Hi, Mary. How are you?
21: Hi, Dr. Randy.
0: Appreciate your call. What's your one thing?
21: My one thing is much like Paul, forgetting those things which are behind, I press on for the mark of the prize of the high calling of God. That's my one thing. Every day I work very hard at forgetting the past and pushing forward.
0: Because what happens when you go in the past? What happens
21: it's
0: to you?
21: It's not good. It is not good. It is not a good thing. It's unhealthy, it's unwise, it's crippling, it's inertia. Mm-hmm. It's not good. It's very unhealthy.
0: What have you found, Mary, that triggers you to fall back in that trap from time to time?
21: Boy, just like it says in the Bible, looking either to the right or to the left. No. Don't look to the right. Don't look to the left. You look straight ahead. You look to the future. To the future. We have a future and a hope. Mm-hmm. A future and a hope. Look for it. Seek it out. Go for it with everything you have. Everything you have. Because God wants you to live and live well.
0: That's right. Yeah, nowadays, when you talk about not looking to the left and the right, you don't even have to do that. You just look straight ahead and somebody's going to throw something in your path. It's either going to show up on a social media post or something that comes in an email or something you see on the TV or whatever it is, or somebody says something to you. But I think in times past, it was easier to go for a walk and clear your head. And now when you go for a walk, the stuff comes with you, right? And it's there constantly, and we can be constantly reminded of things or situations. We all are running on high speed today. And what we believe is the simplicity of do today. Listen, do one thing today. I can't make it any simpler than this. When it comes to whatever it is you're facing in your life, do today one thing that will help you become what God intends for you to be tomorrow. And if your marriage isn't working, the question is, what one thing today would move you a little bit closer to having a marriage or having your own mind in a place that's healthier by tomorrow? Because you can't control everybody else. What one thing today could you do that would help you in your financial world to move just a little bit closer to being where God wants you to be? What one thing could you do starting today or think today? One thing be different today in how you live your life. One thing, it could be 5 minutes or 10 minutes. It could be an attitude. It could be a behavior. It could be an emotional response. But what one thing today would help you be a little closer to the kind of parenting that you think and you believe that God wants you to be as a parent? Not that tomorrow's all going to be fixed. Maybe that's true physically. But one thing today would make the biggest difference, I don't know, in your physical life. Something you're consuming or something you need to stop consuming. Or in your thinking, something you're thinking or something you need to stop thinking. And so when we get to this process of thinking intentionally and behaving, understanding that God's not going to love us more because of this, God's just like a good parent doesn't love a child just because of something they do or don't do. But sometimes as a parent, we can shake our head wondering why they're doing what they're doing when there's a better path, right? And I don't know if God shakes his head, but I think he certainly must look down upon us and love us and gives a hope and a future. And I hope some message coming through today is a reminder that you and I can either be focused today or we can live in a world of distractions. Because life isn't easy. Life's hard, in fact, and as I say, we make it harder than we ought to. All right, so as we're wrapping up the show, I'll tell you what we're going to do. I want to leave the phone line open, reopen for you. If you've discovered something in your life, maybe something, one thing that's really helped you, I mean, just a specific thing that's made a difference. Maybe it's your thinking, maybe it's how you handle finance or your health. And you want to give a shout out, glory to God, and just say, hey, this is how it's benefited me. This thing of the power of one thing works. Love to hear your story. Or maybe you say, I'm struggling. Help me figure out what's the one thing I could do. I'm glad to do that. We'll spend the next 30 minutes and record a show that'll air in a few days down the road. Give us a call, 888-888-1717, 888-888-1717. And Miss Carolina will be taking your calls today, and we'll call you back and get you on the line. So for the entire team, I'm Dr. Randy. This is Intentional Living. We're part of the Ministry of Family Life Radio and Intentional Life Media. And as I've mentioned, we have one goal. That's to help you experience your life, your marriage, your family the way God intended. And believe me, if you're not today, you can get on the Intentional Living path in Him. Have a great day.
3: 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Candace Cameron Burr joins Susie Larson on Susie Larson Live in 2 minutes to encourage you as she shares how God can be your joy and strength no matter how hectic your life may be.
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0: Welcome to Suzy Larson Live. Always so honored to get to spend this time with you. In fact, I look forward to bringing you conversations every single day that hopefully inspire you in your faith walk, that deepen your understanding of God's Word, and that heightens your awareness of His very real presence in your life. Well, Scripture tells us that it's in God's presence that we find the fullness of joy. My life verse is Psalm 116:9. And so I walk in the Lord's presence as I live here on earth. Someone once said to me, they said, you know, life has a way of lifing you. And that's just true. But what's truer still is that we have, as God's people, instant access to His presence, to His peace, His provision. His joy is our strength. That's why I'm so excited about today's conversation. Actress, producer, best-selling author Candace Cameron Bure joins me to talk about her new 100-day devotional, 100 Days of Joy and Strength. And I got to just say, one of our listeners already texted in. She's an overachiever. On top of it, she knew who was joining me today. She says, yay, the sweet, beautiful Christmas movie queen is on today. I love Candace. I will say and add this, that she's brave and she's a courageous Christ follower. And she's my mom's favorite Hallmark actress ever. So I'll just say that. We'll get her on in just a moment. A quick announcement here, though. Our audience is growing by leaps and bounds. We've got listeners all over the world. And so I just want to welcome you if you're brand new to the show. I also want to welcome you if you're brand new to the faith. If you've got questions about what it means to follow Jesus, we've partnered with the Billy Graham Evangelistic Association. We'd love to get some of those questions answered. I'm telling you, friend, this is the most important decision you'll ever make. If you want to get a conversation started, just text the word faith to 41224. That's faith, F-A-I-T-H, to 41224. Let me tell you about my guest. We'll get her on the show. Candace Cameron Bure is an actress, producer, New York Times bestselling author. She was DJ Tanner from the iconic television show Full House, and Fuller House has starred in more than 50 Christmas mystery movies. She's CEO of Candy Rock Entertainment and host of her self-titled podcast. So she's just got a little bit going on. Candace, welcome to the show.
1: Hi, thanks for having me.
0: So looking forward to our conversation. And Candace, one of the things I love about belonging to Jesus and following Him is that we get to spend time with Him. And when we pray, it's not a one-sided conversation. We actually get to hear from Him. We get to, you know, receive impressions on our heart as we read His Word and follow the nudges of the Holy Spirit. And I'm just wondering, because I do know that you love to prioritize your time with the Lord, what's He been impressing upon your heart these days?
1: Oh, I certainly do. I love spending time with Him. I've been in Ephesians recently, and I'm going to read a verse here. I'm going to get it. I love, as Paul, he's, you know, praying to the people in Ephesus, but he says, I pray that the eyes of your heart may be enlightened so that you may know what is the hope of His calling, what is the wealth of His glorious inheritance.

0: the post-resurrection appearance to Thomas there in the upper room shortly after Jesus had raised from the dead. When I was a kid, God called me to ministry when I was 17. I sensed a calling to ministry. I wanted to coach football, and that was my dream. But at 17, God just turned my heart. I was studying to teach the Bible to my friend group for the very first time. And I had always had a quiet time and studied the Bible, but this was the first time that I'd ever studied God's word to teach it to someone else. And Bill, you know how this is. You're a teacher. There's just nothing like it, right? When
1: Nothing
0: God
1: like it.
0: uses you to, when he shows you truth from his word that you didn't know was there. And then he, like we talked about before, he gives you the ability to communicate it. I mean, I was hooked after that first just week of studying God's word to teach it to somebody else. And so, but I remember early on my calling, people would say, "Now, what are you going to do with that? Are you going to be a preacher?" Or, back in the day, there wasn't very, you were either a preacher, you were a youth pastor, or you were a music minister. I mean, that was about all there was when I was coming up. Now you got missions ministers and there's associate pastors and there's all kinds of things. And I used to tell people, Bill, just because of how some stages of growth in my Christian faith, I used to say, you know what I'm going to do? I'm going to be a minister to doubters, because that was going to be my, you can have a youth minister, but I'll be the minister to the doubters in the congregation, because I struggled a lot with doubt when I was growing up. I can remember as a kid being in my church that was highly evangelistic, and they'd bring a guest preacher in, and evangelist, if you will, one of those old school revivals. And he would always, come to the culmination of his message, and he would say, "Now, do you know that you know that you know that you know that you know that you're saved?" And I used to think, "Well, I thought I did until you put it like that." And so I would, "Okay, God, did you save me?" And I can remember going to my student pastor at times and talking with him about struggles that I was having. Did I really believe this about Jesus, or is just something that I grew up in? My mom and dad took me to church. Is this really my faith? Do I really own this? I can remember being at summer camp and thinking, as a teenager, "Well, I'm struggling with these sins over here. How can I really be saved if I'm still struggling with this sin over here?" And I was just plagued with doubt. And so as that's what I thought of as I was considering my ministry calling, that I'm going to help people, that doubt. And what we're talking about today out of John chapter 20 is we're going to study a guy who struggled with doubt. In fact, the guy's name is synonymous with doubt. For those listening, they could fill in the blank when I say doubting Thomas,
1: Thomas,
0: right?
1: right.
0: He knows that. And so that's what John 20 verses 24 through 29 is all about. And so if I was to put a title on this Bible study, when we look at the post-resurrection appearances, Jesus does teach us something about himself. He teaches us something about ourselves. And, as I've studied, you think about the road to Emmaus. He shows up to these two disciples walking down the road, and he brought clarity and understanding. They didn't have a clue, and he begins to open up the scriptures to them, enlightens their mind, and he brings clarity and understanding. I think about his appearance to Mary Magdalene right there in the garden on that first resurrection Sunday, and she's with tears, grieving, and he brings hope. And to Peter, who said, "I'm leaving town. I'm going back to Galilee and getting back into fishing." He felt like such a failure after denying Jesus three times, and he brought Peter forgiveness. And there's just things that Jesus brings with him on these post-resurrection appearances. And if I was given this one a subject title, I would say Jesus gives peace, because that's what we see him doing with Thomas in John's gospel here, chapter 20. So I'm going to focus on verses 24 through 29, but just to set some context, I'm going to start reading in verse 19 because I'll refer back to them, but I'm not going to go in depth on these verses. And verse 19 is a separate post-resurrection appearance of Jesus. So on that evening of that day, this is Resurrection Sunday. This is John 20, verse 19, for those that are following along. The first day of the week, the doors being locked where the disciples were for fear of the Jews, Jesus came and stood among them and said, "Peace be with you." And when he had said this, he showed them his hand.

0: hands and his side, and the disciples were glad when they saw the Lord. I think that might be the greatest understatement in the history of ever. Mm-hmm. They were glad when they saw the Lord. And Jesus said to them again, "Peace be with you. As the Father has sent me, so I'm sending you." And when he had said this, he breathed on them and said to them, "Receive the Holy Spirit. If you forgive the sins of any, they are forgiven them. And if you withhold forgiveness from any, it's withheld." This is a commission to his disciples to authoritatively preach the gospel, pronounce forgiveness of sin that is available in Christ. And we move into now our key verses for the day, verses 24 through 29. Now, Thomas, one of the 12, called the twin, was not with them when Jesus came. And so the other disciples told him, "We have seen the Lord." But he said to them, "Unless I see in his hands the mark of the nails and place my finger into the mark of the nails and place my hand into his side, I will never believe." And 8 days later, his disciples were inside again, and Thomas was with them. And although the doors were locked, Jesus came and stood among them and said, "Peace be with you." Jesus brings peace. Then he said to Thomas, "Put your finger here and see my hands, and put out your hand and place it in my side. Do not disbelieve, but believe." And Thomas answered him, "My Lord and my God." And Jesus said to him, "Have you believed because you have seen me? Blessed are those who have not seen and yet have believed." Now, you read any commentary, you listen to any pastor preach a message on this text, and they're all going to say the same thing, and that Thomas really does get a bad rap. He is forever associated with something that he struggled with, that's common to all of us. Now, you know, there's not a person listening to me and you having this conversation today, Bill, that has not struggled at one time or another with doubt. And as we start this Bible study, this is kind of where I want to start today. If you're able to take notes, this is what I tell you to write down. First, just write down the fact that doubt is normal. You know, while I hate that this story is in the Bible for Thomas's sake, it becomes what he's known for. I sure am grateful that it's in here for my sake, because Thomas doubted, but you know, he wasn't the only one that doubted. All of the disciples doubted. Luke 24:11 says, this is on the resurrection, the announcement that he has been raised. But these words, the fact that Jesus had been seen alive, seemed to be an idle tale. And the Bible says the disciples did not believe them. So doubt was normal after the resurrection. And when you look at the pages of Scripture, it's always been normal. Some of the greatest men of God that we know, some of the greatest people that we look up to from Scripture, were doubters. King David, just read the Psalms, Psalm after Psalm. "Where are you, God?" Job, the first 38 chapters of the book are filled with his doubts. Moses doubted. Abraham doubted. John the Baptist, for goodness sake. Jesus said of John the Baptist, "There is no man born of a woman greater than John the Baptist." He saw heaven open up, the dove descend, heard the voice of God say, "This is my beloved son with whom I'm well pleased." And when he's put in prison, he sends his disciples to ask Jesus, "Are you really the one?"
1: Yeah.
0: So I just highlight this at the very beginning to say that doubt is normal from a spiritual perspective. And the reason why it's normal, get this, is because it's natural. Like, you can't exhibit, in order to exhibit faith, doubt must be a reality. If doubt wasn't present, you wouldn't need faith. And so faith is not the absence of doubt. Faith is choosing to trust in the midst of doubt. So as we get started going this afternoon, I just want to underscore the fact that doubt is normal. It's natural. This means that doubt is not the problem. The problem that we're going to see this passage of Scripture focuses on is unbelief. And that's different than doubt. And that's exactly what Jesus addresses in John chapter 20, verse 27, the second part.
1: Mm-hmm.
0: Jesus says, "Do not disbelieve, but believe." So he pinpoints Thomas's unbelief, and he pinpoints it because of Thomas's own words. Thomas said, "Unless I see the hands and the mark of the nails in those hands and place my finger to the mark of the nails and place my hand into his side," look at what he says in verse 25, the last part, "I will never believe." So there is a huge difference between doubt and unbelief. Doubt is faith struggling to believe. Unbelief is the will refusing to bow and refusing to even answer or listen to the answer of the questions that you're asking.
1: Okay, Jerry, so, you have to repeat that. Unbelief is the...
0: Yeah, unbelief is doubt, I say, is faith struggling to believe. Unbelief right. is the will refusing to bow. So doubt will ask questions and say, could this be possible? Unbelief makes statements, makes mm-hmm. declarations, says there's no way this could be true.
1: That's so good. Amazing start. Yeah. Jarrett, I think we'll take our first break. Pastor Dr. Jarrett Stevens is my guest. He's the senior pastor at Champions Forest in Houston, Texas. We'll be right back as we continue our discussion in John chapter 20.
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1: We're talking about the resurrection today with Pastor Jarrett Stevens. And Jarrett, during the break, I was thinking about John's, the Baptist, the baptizer's doubt and Thomas's doubt. Boy, that's, I think John's doubt was even more intense.
0: Right.
1: The heavens are torn open. The voice of God speaks. This is my son with whom I love, with whom I'm well pleased. The Holy Spirit descends. And then you're in prison wondering, are you the one?
0: Yeah. And I think, you know, I think it's so important here, you know, God can handle our doubts, but this is what was so dangerous about where Thomas was. Again, doubt wasn't the issue. God can handle our doubts.
1: Mm-hmm.
0: What the issue was, unbelief.
1: Right.
0: And so, you know, in the scripture, doubt is defined as being pulled in two directions. That's what James says in New Testament. He calls the person a double-minded man. So, That's doubt, to be pulled in two directions. Unbelief is not being double-minded. Unbelief is being closed-minded.
1: Amen.
0: And so Thomas, you know, the real threat here is that he's on the edge of unbelief. And that's the word that he uses. I will not believe. This is the word that Jesus Ooh. Uses. And it's super dangerous from a spiritual perspective because unbelief is what hardens the heart. Unbelief from a biblical standpoint, that's what leads you to turn away from God, to quit on God, to shut the door on God, to walk away from God. You know, it's interesting. You study unbelief in the scriptures. In Matthew chapter 13, it says of Jesus that he couldn't do many miracles in his own hometown of Nazareth. This is Matthew 13:58, because of the people's unbelief. That's amazing.
1: That is amazing.
0: That deity was in some ways handcuffed, if you will, because of people's unbelief. Hebrews 3:12, the writer of Hebrews says, take care, brothers, lest there be any of you an evil, look at this, unbelieving heart leading you to fall away from the living God. That unbelieving heart, it's a picture of a calloused heart, Bill. We know what callous skin is. If you work with your hands, you get that callous skin there. It's dead skin that becomes hard. And what the writer of Hebrews is saying is, if you live in unbelief, the more you say no to God's voice, the more you lock out the Lord in your life and refuse to ask questions and listen to the answers to the questions that you have, but you're more closed-minded, that what happens is your heart becomes calloused. It becomes hard. And it's not that God stops speaking. It's that unbelief deadens us to his voice. And so this is why it's disbelief that Jesus comes to Thomas in and really addresses head on. It's interesting, this word that's used, don't disbelieve, but believe, that word disbelieve there, every time it's used in the New Testament, it's used to describe one who is faithless or one who is outside of a true relationship with God. And the end result for unbelievers or those who die in their unbelief, Revelation 21:8, is the second death. It's separation from God forever and ever. So the point is, unbelief left to run its course has an eternal destination. And so I'm just saying all of this at the outset to say, let's make sure we establish the fact that it is okay to doubt. Doubt is a part of having faith, and it's always going to be present where faith is. That's not the issue. Unbelief that is not properly dealt with, that's the issue. And this is why we have to be extremely careful, because doubts left unsettled can lead to unbelief. And this is where Thomas was. And so Jesus knew this. That's the great thing about Jesus, is he knows everything. And in his grace, he comes to Thomas and he settles him. He reassures him. He gives him some peace. And here's how he gives peace. He gives peace. And this is so important, because it's the same for us. The way Jesus gives peace is by what he says and what he does. Now, let me show you this in scripture. The first thing he does, the first thing he says, rather, is he speaks his word. Okay? Three times in this larger passage that we read earlier, Jesus speaks peace over them. And then he does it here in verse 26, specifically to Thomas. When we make our trips over to Israel, you'll hear in the marketplaces, and you'll hear people as you're passing in restaurants say the word, the salutation, shalom. It means peace. It's this idea of a state of being, signifying wholeness and well-being. And when you say it to someone, when you say shalom, you're almost giving a blessing over their life, if you will, that they would experience peace and that they would experience rest both internally and externally. Well, when Jesus died and rose again, shalom moved from being simply a greeting to a proclamation of a new state of being. So because of his resurrection, the disciples can now have and walk in the fullness of shalom. It's no longer a wish, it's a reality. He gives peace. And three times in this passage of scripture, he speaks his word to them, peace. So in the midst of chaos, in the midst of confusion, in the midst of fears, in the midst of doubts, Jesus speaks his word. And I just think it's so appropriate, because there's no question people are listening to us right now that they have doubts. And it could be that maybe they're just like, the people that we talked about in scripture, the doubting. I don't know what it is you may be struggling with. You could be like me, doubting your salvation as a child, or you could be doubting whether or not God can forgive you of a sin that you committed, or you could be doubting, does God really love me? After all, if he loved me, why would he be letting me go through this? Or maybe you doubt God's presence in your life. Is he really with me? Or you doubt that God can use you or wants to use you. I don't know what you may be doubting, but I will tell you this. If you want those doubts to grow more quiet in your life, the very best thing you can do is get into God's presence and listen to his word. Because when you are in his word, that is him speaking. And his word will always give us shalom. Doesn't mean the situations and circumstances of our life are going to be shalom. But in the midst of it, God will speak his word. I liken it to that story of Jesus in Mark's gospel. Do you remember The Bible says that they were on a boat in the Sea of Galilee and a great windstorm came. This is Mark chapter 4. And the word great there, I love it because in the Greek, it's a mega storm. It's a huge windstorm and the waves are crashing over the boat. And the disciples were terrified for their lives. And do you remember, Bill, what Jesus was doing as the disciples are just, you know, losing their mind because of the storm?
1: Asleep in the stern with his head on a pillow.
0: That's right. So what was rocking their world was rocking Jesus to sleep. And I love that.
1: Right, I do too.
0: And they wake him up and they say, "Master, don't you care about us? We're perishing." And Jesus gets up. And do you listen to Mark? I'll just read it. Mark 4:39. He awoke, he rebuked the wind, and he said, see, he speaks his word. And what does he speak over that windstorm? Peace. Shalom.
1: Wow.
0: Be still. And the wind ceased. And look at this. There was a great calm. It went from being a great mega storm in verse 37 to a great mega calm in verse 39. And what's in the middle? Jesus speaking peace.
1: Wow.
0: Those rough waters became like a sea of glass. You know, doubt has a way of internally making us feel like we're in a mega storm. Like nothing can twist us up and cause our stomachs to turn like doubt.
1: Mm-hmm.
0: God, are you really hearing my prayer? I need you to come through. God, if you really love me, why are you allowing this situation in my life? God, can you really forgive this? And those doubts, they're like a wave of the sea. And I'm telling you, what do you do in a time like this? You get alone with God, you open his word, and you listen to his word, because it won't be long until you hear the same words that those disciples heard on that lake all those years ago, the same words that the disciples heard behind those locked, closed doors after Jesus had raised from the dead and appears to him for the first time. You're going to hear the words, peace. This is the power of God, and it's why we must give our lives to his word, because when Jesus shows up, he always speaks his word, and his word brings peace. You know, as a pastor, I've been in so many hospital rooms. I've been in rooms where loved ones are entering the presence of Christ. And can I just tell you, in times like that, what gives that room shalom more than anything else is the word of God. When you start quoting to them the scriptures, that's what gives peace to troubled souls. I like to read to people who are facing a surgery, and there's just doubt there and fear there. Isaiah 26:3, you keep him in perfect peace whose mind is stayed on you because he trusts in you. Jesus gives us peace through his word, and we will receive peace when our ears are tuned in and listening to what he has to say. So first and foremost, what Jesus does is speak a word to us. And whenever we open his word, Bill, we will hear him speaking peace over our lives, because the Bible says Satan's the author of confusion, not the Lord. That's 1 Corinthians. Satan's the author of confusion. But our God, he's the one who gives a peace that the scripture says passes all understanding, a peace that will guard our hearts and minds. This only comes from the Lord Jesus Christ. And so this is one of the major ways that he gives his peace, is he speaks his word to us. Isn't that powerful?
1: Yeah, it's so good. You know, Jared, in John 14:27, Jesus says, "Peace is what I leave with you. It is my own peace that I give you." So that's like, what is that, from his private stash?
0: Yes, it's coming straight from him. Isn't that beautiful?
1: That's what I want.
0: Yes.
1: Yeah.
0: Absolutely. It's the only thing that's lasting.
1: Yeah. And then when you talk about shalom now being a reality instead of a wish, I love that. And then I do want to ask at the information booth in heaven about that scene in the boat when he's asleep on a cushion, because you and I have been on planes before where there's a huge change that hit turbulence and it wakes everybody up on the plane, including you and me. If we've drifted off to sleep, no one stays asleep during that. And that's the closest I can come to those guys being in the middle of a squall where they think they're going to die. And these are seasoned fishermen.
0: Right. They know a storm when they've seen
1: one. Yes, they do. Yeah.
0: Yeah. That's a great illustration there on the plane, for sure.
1: Because we've all had that happen. All right.
0: Yeah.
1: I think we'll just take a break and then we'll come back and continue our discussion with Pastor Jarrett Stevens. We're talking about the power of the resurrection and just the beauty of what God has given us through Jesus and why the resurrection matters. And we're looking in John chapter 20. So if you have a question or comment, it's welcome. The text line is open, 877-933-2484.
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1: My guest today is Pastor Jarrett Stevens. He's senior pastor at Champions Forest in Houston, Texas. And Jarrett, you are lighting up the text line today.
0: Oh, good.
1: Yeah.
0: Is that good? Hey, that's good. Is that good?
1: Oh, it's really good because people have got tons of comments and questions. And I don't want to steer us too far away from the material you have prepared because it's so outstanding. But let me just give you one real quick here. Speaking of the unbelief verse, the doubting, the pastor mentioned something, I think, linguistically about the word belief. This is the word doubt, which I think is fantastic. I think that'd be a great conversation when you're evangelizing somebody to say, are you doubting or are you in a state of unbelief?
0: Yeah, that's right.
1: Yeah.
0: Yep.
1: So what background can he give us on the gentleman who brought his child to Jesus and Jesus said, do you believe I can heal him? To which the man said, I do, but help me in my, unbelief.
0: Yeah. That's right. Yeah, that's being honest,
1: right? Sounds like a
0: that's
1: doubt issue. About,
0: yeah, that's being honest about where you are. Help my unbelief. I'm struggling with this right here, and I think that's where we have to be. But unbelief left unsettled, to just pretend that it's not there, or to just stiff arm the answer that's right in front of you.
1: Mm-hmm.
0: That is a state of unbelief. And again, that unbelief is what moves you away from the Lord, is what hardens the heart, And it's what ultimately ends up, if you die in unbelief, you're dying separated from the Lord. Unbelief is that's the unpardonable sin,
1: it
0: right?
1: Is. It's yep, it
0: rejection
1: is.
0: Of the it's the rejection of the Holy Spirit who is wooing you to salvation and calling you to salvation, and you refusing to bow your will to the Lord.
1: Yeah. Jared, one more quick question about John. He's in prison and he sends his followers out to ask, is Jesus the one? Do you think he was in doubt or despair?
0: That's a good question. I think what was going on there more than anything, Bill, if you read that passage of scripture, what Jesus comes back to him and answers the question. He said, hey, you go tell him that the blind see, the deaf hear. He's quoting Isaiah passage. And that Isaiah passage, if you were to continue reading it, it talks about those in prison getting out of prison. Jesus doesn't say that part of the verse.
1: Yeah.
0: And I think that John the Baptist, I think there was a despair that was probably leading him to doubt. Is this really happening? Because all of us have been in situations. That's what happens. We get despairing of whatever it is we're up against, and that's when the doubts creep in.
1: Yeah.
0: When things are going great, you're not struggling with much doubt.
1: Right.
0: But when you're living for the Lord and a curveball comes your way, and it's not, this morning, my time alone with the Lord, I'm reading about Joseph, who for 2 years, he tells the cupbearer his dream, and we only have one verse in this, and it goes to the next chapter. And the cupbearer forgets about him, right? Joseph says, please remember me when you get out. Tell him who's, well, he didn't get out for 2 more years.
1: I know.
0: Cupbearer forgot about him. So 2 years. So that kind of despair will of course lead to doubt.
1: Right.
0: And what I want to make sure that we're telling our audience today is that doubt is okay. You can't have faith without having doubt. You get on an airplane, you used that earlier. Not a one of us get on an airplane. Like we are totally trusting that pilot.
1: True.
0: So doubt's present. You go to a restaurant and eat. You don't know what that cook put in that meal.
1: Yeah.
0: Like your exercise, faith and doubt are always going to be present. Doubt's not the issue.
1: Yeah.
0: Unbelief is.
1: Yeah. Yeah. Let me ask one more question that came up. Does the text support that the disciples were really scared out of their minds in the storm, or were they just concerned? I ask, as many were fishermen and wondered what word the text uses when they wake him up.
0: It says, I would have to turn into it to look at verse 37. I don't have it right here in front of me, but yeah, I would say they were fearful for their lives. Absolutely.
1: Yeah. I've always understood it as well.
0: Yeah. It was Mark 4. I'm looking at it right now. Verse 37. I believe it tells us that they were, a great windstorm arose so that the boat was already filling.
1: Oof. Okay.
0: Teacher, do you not care that we are perishing?
1: Yep.
0: Yeah. They were terrified for their lives.
1: That's trouble.
0: Yeah.
1: All right.
0: Yeah, they were terrified for their lives. So yeah, great questions. And I appreciate people engaging with the teaching. So I'm talking about Jesus giving peace. How does he give peace? One, his word.
1: Mm-hmm.
0: So, he speaks peace over them. But not only does he speak his word, but another way that he gives peace, I love this, is he shows his wounds.
1: Mm.
0: So he says one thing, he does another.
1: Yeah.
0: He speaks his word, but he shows his wounds. So Jesus shows up and he gives evidence of who he is. In both occasions, when Thomas wasn't there and when he was, Jesus did the same thing. He showed them his nail-pierced hands. And he showed them his spear-pierced side. So I don't want us to miss this, that peace came, and we can say fear and confusion and doubt left as a result of seeing Jesus and knowing it was him. And how did they know it was him? His wounds. The risen Christ is identified by his scars. By the way, Bill, just interesting point right here. The only thing that is man-made in heaven are the wounds of the Lord Jesus Christ. His wounds are a reminder to us that peace came through pain, that there's a cost associated with it. Listen to what Edward Clink, he said, the display of wounds is not simply an act of identification, a proof to the disciples that the man standing in their midst is Jesus. Rather, they explain the source of his peace. The peace of God was entirely dependent on these specific wounds. The scars from the crucifixion declare shalom for the world. Isaiah was speaking about this very encounter when he announced that the punishment that brought us peace was on him, and by his wounds we are healed. Thomas, he was no doubt in the dark. Can you imagine what he was feeling? He had missed out on seeing Jesus.
1: Mm-hmm.
0: And in the tense of the passage of scripture that we're looking at, verse 25, where it says the other disciples told him, "We have seen the Lord." The tense that's used there is this idea they kept repeating it. You know, I got to imagine Thomas was like, "Can you shut up? Can you stop it already?"
1: Yeah.
0: Because he had to be miserable to miss being in the room. You know, to quote Hamilton, the room where it happened. He missed it. And I don't know why Thomas wasn't there. You know, we can only use our imagination. Scripture doesn't tell us. Could have been that he was discouraged, and so he just took off. You know,
1: yeah.
0: Tom, go ahead, Bill.
1: My little struggle is Thomas has been with these 10 other guys for 3 years, night and day. And they tell him exactly something in unison, and he's still going, I'm not so sure. I thought that seemed like a little tiny bit of, I don't know what, rebellion mistrust or something.
0: Well, you know, we're all made differently, right? And I always like to say when we come to know Jesus, he doesn't want to change our personality. He wants to channel it.
1: Right.
0: And Thomas is only mentioned two other times in scripture. So you get a sense when you read about him that he's kind of a guy, we don't know this to be true, but he's only mentioned two other times. And the tendency is he's kind of a glass half empty kind of guy.
1: Mm-hmm.
0: If you look at the other times that he's mentioned in scripture. And again, I think we need to give the guy a break too. I mean, his dreams are shattered. What's happened to his Messiah Savior is worse than anything you could have imagined. And I think, you know, probably he just wanted to be by himself, sit in his misery. And, but I think we also learn that, you know, when we're in despair, the last thing we need to do is be by ourselves. In fact, you know, the disciples on the road to Emmaus, I think part of their issue when Jesus shows up on their walk is to get them back in community. Where he's like, "Where are y'all going?" Because they immediately went back to the disciples. So I would just say this, when you are discouraged and you're down, and I'll just add what we're talking about today, when you have doubts, you know, you don't really need to get away and avoid people, especially God's people. This is when you need community, and this is when you need the church the most. You know, how else are you going to hear his word outside of your time alone? You're going to hear it in, you know, taken in Bible studies just like this. And so if you're a doubter, you need to press into community during the times where you're struggling. Don't avoid it. Look at what Thomas missed because he wasn't in the room. He missed Jesus showing up. But Jesus, in his grace, he shows up. He speaks peace. And notice, here's what I love. He doesn't rebuke Thomas. And nor did he rebuke the disciples earlier. Like, he didn't say, "Where'd y'all go?" You know, when I was lifted up on the cross, I was looking for all of y'all. Nobody was there. He didn't say anything like that. Instead, he gently turns to Thomas and addresses exactly what he was struggling with. He said, "Thomas, put your finger here and see my hands. Put out your hand and place it in my side. Do not disbelieve, but believe." And so I think it's beautiful that Jesus addressed what was in Thomas's heart. He knew what Thomas was struggling with, and it's when he went straight to him. And again, take note, Scripture doesn't even tell us if Thomas did. This is beautiful. Scripture doesn't even tell us if Thomas did what Jesus told him to.
1: Mm-hmm.
0: Like, I don't think he did.
1: No, he didn't.
0: Yeah, in other words, I don't think he touched the wounds. I think seeing them was enough.
1: Yep.
0: And in seeing this, Thomas makes one of the greatest confessions of faith in all of Scripture. Matter of fact, one commentator I read when I was studying this passage said, "No other person in Scripture makes a confession as strong as this one. He's been called the son of David by blind Bartimaeus, the Messiah, the son of God by Peter at Caesarea Philippi. Palm Sunday, they're calling him the King of Israel, Hosanna. But here, Thomas, in seeing his wounds, makes this confession. He says, "My Lord and my God." What an incredible confession of faith. And I'm just telling you, if you're listening to us and you're doubting whether God can forgive you, doubting whether his presence is in your life, doubting whether he loves you, doubting whether he wants to use you, I'm just telling you this: listen to his word, because he'll speak peace over your life, and you focus on his wounds. And we can't look at him physically, but by faith, we can stare at the person of Christ, and we can see the wounds in his hands and in his side. And I believe when we do this, our doubts will dissipate, and it won't be long until we're saying, just like Thomas, "My Lord and my God."
1: So powerful.
0: So, yeah. So we've got some application, messages, you know, should have some shoe leather to them, Bill, where it's going to affect Monday through Friday.
1: Yeah. And don't you
0: some application.
1: I think we do that after our last break. Does that work?
0: Wonderful. That sounds good.
1: Good, good. Pastor Jarrett Stevens is my guest, and we'll be right back. Thanks for the great messages and notes. I just got a nice message from Barry that said, really appreciate this segment and the teaching. Way to go, Jarrett. We'll be right back.
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1: Okay, White and I talked nonstop during the break. So we're getting to the application phase of this powerful passage from John chapter 20. Our teacher is Pastor Jarrett Stevens, and I can't wait for the applications, Jarrett.
0: Yeah, well, we'll just jump right into
1: it.
0: So I'm lifting this application straight from the text. And if they're, you know, obviously, if you're ever plagued with doubt, here's how I would encourage you, looking at Thomas's life and this exchange with Jesus, to deal with it. Number one is name it. This is what Thomas did. Verse 25, he named it. He said, unless I see in his hands the mark of the nails and place my finger in the place, I will not believe. I will never believe. Whoa. And so I say, you know, Thomas gets a bad rap, but I say let's give him props for at least being honest and
1: that's
0: naming,
1: pretty raw.
0: You know, yeah, naming where his struggle was. He didn't pretend. He didn't smile. He didn't nod. Act like everything was okay. He put it on the table and named his doubt. And I think this is where it starts. And again, I would just encourage those. God knows our hearts. He knows what we're struggling with, and so he's not going to get angry over our doubts and questions and fears. When he came into the room with the disciples and later with Thomas, he came in love. And he came in grace and he came in peace. He didn't rebuke them. He came in love. So name your whatever it is you're doubting or struggling with. Secondly is wrestle it. You know, Lee Strobel, most of our listeners will be familiar with him. He was a atheist, Yale Law School grad, worked as a legal affairs editor for the Chicago Tribune, wrote the bestseller Case for Christ, as well as others. And he set out to, you know, disprove the resurrection. And over the course of time, studying, interviewing scholars, I think he was on this journey for like 21, 22 months, something like that. He came to a point where he ended up bowing his knees and trusting in Christ. And listen to what he wrote about doubt. He said, Christians can have doubts and they can have questions. And the unhealthy way to deal with that is to keep them inside where they fester and grow and can undermine our faith. The healthy way to deal with it is to talk about it and be honest about it. God doesn't get angry at us when we express our hesitations about him. It's fine to ask questions about God. It's permissible to wrestle with objections to Christianity. It's even okay to have doubts as long as you pursue solid answers. You know, John 20, 26, the Bible says, 8 days later, his disciples were inside again and Thomas was with them. 8 days later. The disciples are locked in a room, and Thomas is there. And again, I'm going to give Thomas props for this. He's hanging around. You know, he had to be wrestling with doubt the whole time. I mean, can you imagine being Thomas? You're one of the disciples, and Jesus has appeared to the women associates that were close to Jesus. He's appeared to all of the disciples. He's appeared to a couple of other believers on the road to Emmaus. He's appeared to all these people, but for Thomas, he's yet to appear to. That'd be a tough pill to swallow.
1: Yeah, I mean, it would.
0: You know, here Thomas is, one of the original 12. He was there for Jesus. He walked with Jesus there in his three-year ministry. Why hadn't he got to see him? I mean, if I was Thomas, I guarantee I'd be doubting. I'd be doubting, okay, is Jesus really alive? I mean, number one, dead people don't just raise from the dead. If there was an inkling of hope there, I'd be doubting, well, does he even love me or care about me? After all, I'm the only one he hasn't shown himself to. And I guarantee you, knowing my personality, Bill, I'd be going in my mind over and over again, what did I do? What was wrong with me that he didn't appear to me?
1: Sure.
0: And so, you know, again, Thomas is at least hanging around 8 days later. And so to me, he's wrestling with his doubts. And so I want to give Thomas some credit here. He's still trucking along. He hasn't completely thrown in the towel. And I don't want to be too hard on him. Again, as we said earlier, you know, doubt is normal and natural. So I want to encourage you, if you're struggling with doubt, name your doubt. Be honest about it. Wrestle your doubt. Don't just throw in the towel. Read, pray, seek answers. You know, there's so many good resources today. Go online and listen to great podcasts and go to the Bill Arnold Show and stay tuned in and listen to all these preachers and pastors that come on and teach the Bible in his interviews. Find answers to your questions. And then the one final thing I'd say in dealing with doubt is this, and that is you need to share it. You need to share in community how you're battling your doubt. And as God gives you victory, share how you overcame your doubt. Because I can promise you, wherever doubt is plaguing you, you're not the only one to experience it. And as you share, you'll be helping others as they process their own doubts. I guarantee you, when I started this Bible study at the top of the hour, Bill, and I said, here I am, a preacher, been following Jesus, you know, for 30 plus years now, been in, you know, pastoring for over 20. I guarantee you, when I said I had doubts as a young man about my salvation, about being a preacher, I guarantee you some people breathe a sigh of relief because they're thinking, man, if a Bible teacher or pastor struggled with that, you know, it makes me normal. I can, and he moved on and he grew. I can do it. And so when we share our doubts, we help people. And as we overcome our doubts, we help others overcome their doubts. I mean, think about Thomas's life. Don't you know he had a testimony to share everywhere he went? And I guarantee you, he used his story to encourage others. And, you know, history tells us, what's interesting about Thomas from a disciple standpoint is history tells us that he took the gospel further than any of the other disciples. According to Christian tradition, he went all the way to India, proclaiming the peace of Christ and sharing how he was on the verge of unbelief until Jesus showed up and gave him peace. And so your doubt that you are wrestling with and naming, I want to encourage you to share it with others, because it could be that in you sharing it frees someone up to fully trust the Lord. Jesus said something to Thomas after his confession that, you know, it'll be our closing thought as we wind down. Verse 29, Jesus said to him, "Have you believed because you have seen me? Blessed are those who have not seen and yet have believed." And Bill, he's talking about me and you and all of those that have come after that have never seen Jesus physically, who have never heard him with an audible voice. Mm. We've never been able to look at his wounds with our physical eyes.
1: Yeah.
0: And the truth is, that's not going to be our story. We don't get that. We have to look to Jesus by faith. But Jesus says, when we do, we are blessed. And this is for every single person listening today. We are blessed when we look to Jesus by faith and believe in him. So don't let doubt or disbelief have the last word. Instead, look to Jesus by faith. Listen to his word. Look at his wounds and say with Thomas, You are my Lord and you are my God.
1: So good, Jared. I want to leave with a very quick story. A friend of mine in Northern California had a church and his pastor said, I am filled with doubt. And as your pastor, I shouldn't be feeling this way. I need to resign. And the elder board said, preach your doubt.
0: Yeah, that's it.
1: Yeah.
0: Amen. Yeah. Amen. Preach your doubt.
1: Preach your doubt.
0: Great word.
1: Jared, what a great start to my day. Thank you for doing this. And I look forward to our next time together. And so
0: always
1: does my,
0: a privilege,
1: so,
0: Bill.
1: So does my audience, that's for sure.
0: Thank you so much.
1: Have
0: always
1: a great day.
0: Pleasure.
1: Yep. Pastor Jared Stevens has been my guest. After a short break, we're going to jump back into the book of 2 Peter and study that with Bible teacher and friend Jeff Verdorn. We'll be right back.
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20: Let he who has ears to hear use them. This is Max Lucado. 8 times in the Gospels and 8 times in the book of Revelation, we are reminded that it's not enough just to have ears, it's necessary to use them. Jesus spent regular time with God, praying and listening. Luke 5:16 tells us, Jesus often withdrew to lonely places and prayed. If Jesus, the Son of God, the sinless Savior of humankind, thought it worthwhile to clear his calendar to pray, wouldn't we be wise to do the same? Jesus also spent regular time in God's Word. 3 times in the wilderness temptation, he used the Word of God to repel the attack of Satan. If we are to be just like Jesus, then we need to imitate his habits of prayer and Bible reading. This is Max Lucado.
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22: 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We had to stop our date nights. 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It seems we just don't have time to do anything together. The problem is not time, but how we schedule our time. 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Unfortunately for some, that time never comes. What could you do this week to enhance your marriage? 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
24: He's back, and he has some help and hope for those of us who are constantly plagued by the negative talk in our heads, the sabotaging self-talk. How do we overcome those powerful voices inside that cause us to doubt, to waffle, to fear, to lash out in anger? My audio compadre, John Gager, says the best antidote is God's Word, and he's taken a trip through the Psalms to help us change our mindset, to agree with God about ourselves, rather than listen to the nattering nabobs of negativity that might reside there. Here's my question to you today. What self-talk sentence do you need to silence today? What is the negative voice inside you saying? I have some responses to that already, but I want to hear from you. And John's going to help us both out. Here's the number, 877-548-3675. Call early, call often. 877-548-3675. Put another way, what negative thought keeps returning? What do you need to stop saying to yourself? 877-548-3675. We begin with a thank you to our team. Ryan Conahay doing all things technical. Trish is our producer. Lisa is doing things technicals today. Josh will be answering your calls. And here he is, John Gager, serves Moody Radio as writer, producer, nationally syndicated radio host, award-winning audiobook narrator. He's a journalist. He's a speaker. He's traveled more than 40 countries. He's the author of such books as If I Could Do It All Over Again and Kids Say the Wisest Things. His latest is our thank you right now. 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You can find out how to do that and how to give a gift at chrisfabrylive.org. John, welcome back. How you doing
25: today? Hey, it's great to be back here in the backyard radio fence or radio backyard. I always get it wrong, but I'm glad to be here, Chris.
24: It's the fence. It's just
25: the fence.
24: Belly up to the fence and let's have a conversation. Okay, so the book was out in January. Yeah. I had you on then. I liked it so much, I thought, my listeners, I want to put this in their hands because I think it can really make a difference. What kind of feedback? What are people saying to you?
25: Well, I think they're saying things like, boy, this is where I'm at. I say so many self-condemning, self-judging things to myself. Thank God for the Psalms. Mm-hmm. Some of them are saying, I'm glad the chapters are short. And I go, whoa, wait a minute. And then they clarify. You know, it helps me because I can pick it up at any time. And they are short. They're short by intention. I think I'm part ADD, so that helps. So we're hearing things that people are learning that they can, too, claim these snatches and verses and phrases of the Psalms to speak to their own negative self-talk.
24: You know what I like about it as well is it's kind of like Dr. Rodelnik's book about the 50 most asked questions. It's like these 20 questions right here, I don't have a problem, but this one over here, and it's the same kind of thing here. I see the self-talk that I have a problem with, a struggle with, and I can find that chapter and go to it.
25: Yeah, the book is relevant because we all struggle with this negative self-talk you're talking about, Chris. We allow our minds to be bombarded with the wrong things, unbiblical messages. And you think about the research, 42.5 million Americans suffer from anxiety. 29% have been diagnosed with depression. That says we got a problem here, and I think the problem is us. It's our allowance of these ungodly, unbiblical thoughts into our minds. You know, that we can't control necessarily what creeps in, but we don't have to give it a free pass. I think it's I'll think of the guy who said it, but our minds are sort of like an airport. We're the air traffic controller. Mm. Max Licato says we can allow those flights in, and we can determine who goes out. And so we need to be better at being more vigilant in maintaining what we allow in and out of our thought life.
2: It's one of those questions about, you know, does the devil insert thoughts into my mind? And the longer I live, the more I think he doesn't need any help from me. I do all the work myself. He doesn't have to whisper to me. And that's part of the problem. So define that. When you say self-talk, what are you asking?

0: can't stop it, but we can train it. We can control it. We can answer back to those negative thoughts that, again, are neither godly nor helpful. And they come every single day.
1: So what you're talking about then is something that I've talked about here the last couple of years. It's if you focus on the outcome and you have another negative thought, you'll think, oh, I'm a failure. And that's thinking right there. But if you focus on the process, I am in the process of allowing God to retrain my brain. Then if you come up with a negative thought and you recognize it, that's a win, right?
0: Absolutely, that's a win. I think we give too little credence to those wins, too little value to them, and put too much emphasis on the struggle that we're in or the mistakes that we made. But every time we can stop and learn to kind of assess, what is this threat? What is happening here? And better yet, what's a biblical response? Now we're on the right track.
1: Yeah. That's John Gager. I'd love to hear from you. What is it that you need to stop saying to yourself? What do you say most often during the day? And maybe it happens when you first get up in the morning. Oh, no, I'm getting up late. You know, you're having that negative stuff. Is there a self-talk sentence that you need to silence? John's going to help you out today. He's going to help me out. Here's the number, 877-548-3675. 877-548-3675. There have been a number of people who've answered this on Facebook, and I'll keep her anonymous here, but she said this, and it really hurt me when I read this. It hurt me for her. She says, right. I am worthless because I am disabled. Now, just sit with that for a minute. I am worthless because I am disabled. Now, it's the second half of that's true. I'm disabled. You know, that's the situation right. that she finds herself in. So that's true. But the I am worthless part is what I want you to talk with her about. What would you say to her? Where would you take her in the psalm?
0: Well, it's easy for somebody like me who walks and runs to say otherwise. But the truth of the matter is Psalm 139 has no exception clauses. I am fearfully and wonderfully made, it says. It doesn't say those of us who are mobile are fearfully and wonderfully made. I am fearfully and wonderfully made. So any person with any kind of challenge, impairment, disability is still fearfully and wonderfully made and not one whit less than any of the rest of us. So that's step one, stop one. I think we have to also realize step two, that this is a lie of the enemy and he loves it. It's one of his favorite, it's his greatest hit. You're not worth anything. You're worthless because you can't do this. And all of us know this song. I mean, there are 1,000 different sound alikes. You know, I get my worth when I'm productive, when I'm this, when I'm that. No, our self-worth comes from God himself. We're made in his image. And you, right now, whatever the physical condition of your body is, you're fearfully and wonderfully made. Let's start there. Let's park there.
1: So you use Psalm 139. I'm going one psalm back from that. And I want you to get involved here as well. This person who said, I'm worthless because I'm disabled, yeah. What would you say to her? 877-548-3675. Psalm 138, the last verse, verse 8 says, the Lord will fulfill his purpose for me.
0: Yeah.
1: And if Ephesians 2, 8, and 9 are true, God has prepared in advance good works for her to do, that he's going to empower her to do, and the Lord is going to fulfill his purpose for your life in the middle of your disability. And I would say, not in spite of your disability, but maybe even using, I think of Johnny Erickson Tata,
0: yeah.
1: and, you know, and her voice, God can use whatever it is that has washed into your life for his glory. Do you agree, John?
0: Oh, I'm so glad you brought up Johnny Tata. But you know, even Paul himself had a thorn in the flesh. He had something there. Everybody has an impairment, a challenge of some kind. And that's not to minimize somebody who is a quadriplegic. Yes. But I'm just saying we're in a similar way, we're all in something of that same boat. So we need to recognize that and take courage in the fact that our God says we have worth and value, and as you quoted from that lovely psalm, he will perform that yes. which he has planned for us.
1: He will. Do not forsake the work of your hands is how that ends then. All right. So here's the number 877-5-

0: 1-800-458-3675. I'd love to hear your response. What would you say to the person who says, I'm worthless because I'm disabled? Or is there some kind of thing that you're saying to yourself? Is there a sentence you're saying to yourself and you're trying to stop it and you don't know how? John Gager's here. 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
0: If there is something that you keep saying to yourself that you want to stop saying because it's not true, or you're just tired of beating yourself up, John Gager is here with us today. Powerful Self-Talk from the Psalms. 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I encourage you to receive it because I'd love to send you a copy. 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And I'm asking you to respond to the question today as well. What is it that you're saying to yourself that you need to stop? I'm going to get to your calls. I understand that there's a time when you went into the cockpit of a 747 to have an interview, John.
7: Yeah, years ago, my dad had connections with a 747 pilot. Now, for the airplane challenged folks, that's the Air Force One model that our presidents fly in with the double-decker thing up in the front. And what a cool thing to sit in that cockpit, Chris, with all those buttons and knobs and thrusters and so on. And I said to the guy, can I play with any of these buttons? He said, help yourself. So I just pulled on one at random. And this is what I heard. Glide slope, pull up. Glide slope, pull up. I said, what's that all about? He says, well, that alarm is going off right now because we're too close to the ground if this were an actual air flight. That warning is saying you're heading down at too fast an angle and you're going to crash unless you pull up. Glide slope, pull up. And I think for all of us, the word of God is that warning bell, that glide slope, pull up. You know, we can't control, again, the thoughts that necessarily introduce themselves, waft through our minds. But once they're there, we can and we better address them. We better, as that warning said, pull up. And I think we can do that when we reach for the powerful self-talk we get from the Psalms, Chris.
0: And the neural pathways that we have. I am constantly, I'll go back and listen to programs that I've done 10 years ago and think, we should re-air this again.
7: Yeah.
0: And I'll listen to something that the guest said 10 years ago that I didn't remember. Mm-hmm. And as soon as the guest would say, you know, X, I would think, oh, that reminds me of the, and before I've even finished the thought, I begin saying
8: the same thing.
7: Wow.
8: From 10 years ago.
7: Yeah.
8: It's like, or I will look at, you know, a story that I've written or listen. Sometimes I'll listen to the books that I've written and I'll think, oh, I should have added this in there. And then it'll be there because I've got this way of thinking, this pattern of thinking, which can be good or bad. I've got this way of thinking that gets me on this track and inserts the very thing that comes to mind in a lot of different ways from my childhood, from, you know, formative years. And again, that can be a really good thing or it can be a really bad thing if it's negative, right? Yeah.
7: And so when we come to a psalm like Psalm 27, verse 1 says, "The Lord is my light and my salvation. Whom should I fear?" You know, right there, that is a altitude adjusting moment for us. We're pulling up. The Lord is my light and my salvation. In other words, there's no need to fear. Whom should I fear? No one. The Lord is the strength of my life. And so the Word of God has a way of getting us back up into the clouds where we belong spiritually. Yeah. But it doesn't happen unless we reach for it, claim it, own it, personalize it, quote it.
8: Intentional. You got to be intentional with this.
7: That's right.
8: And that's what I love about this book, Powerful Self-Talk from the Psalms. It's why I chose it this month to give to anybody who supports us. Go to the website, chrisfabrylive.org. Matt's in Indianapolis. Hi, Matt. Why did you call today?
9: Hey, how you doing? Okay. Yeah, the main thing is I feel like the Lord has recently put me through a similar, I call it my road to Damascus. It was kind of like the scales coming off of my eyes. And it had really kind of dealt with this a subject a little bit, which was he really reminded me to like stop gaslighting myself. You know what I mean? It's like that becomes the easiest person that we start to tell those little justified deceptions as we go through our lives and these little white lies. And the thing is that the one that we really need to work on first is that reflection in the mirror. And so one of the things that he had told me about was using the word good. You know, somebody, oh, he's a good guy. He's a good this. They're a good that. Or, you know, and it brought me on to the part in Matthew where the guy wants to join up with Jesus and he calls him good rabbi. And Jesus kind of like, you know, kind of has that reply like, who said that I'm good? Who says that I'm good? And you know, that there's only one that is good and that's the Father. And it really just resonated with me because, I mean, we hear that so often, but yet we're comparing ourselves to other sinners.
8: We can do that. We can do that so easily. So let me make sure that I understand what you're saying, that you're taking that word good and you're applying it to yourself and you're saying rather than you're terrible, you're awful, you're good because of what God has done in your life?
9: Well, no, just that we're good because of what we think that we do in our lives, that we deserve, or you know what I mean? But the fact is that we say that to ourselves, and to me that's so damaging. Because again, it gives us that false sense of who we really rely on. Yeah. That it isn't about self.
8: You've gone back to the identity thing, John. I think that's what he's putting his finger on, right?
7: Yeah, I think so. Because we find our identity in so many things that are not the right thing, the one thing, and that's God himself and what he has done for us through Jesus, whom he sent to die on the cross for our sins. You know, when we get that sort of a framework established and the kind of a framework that we build on rather than these other lesser things, incorrect things, we're in a much more sturdier shape emotionally and spiritually.
8: Yeah. But I've had different guests. I think it was Robert Wolgamuth. I can still hear his voice. You're a good man. Or somebody who said, you're a good man. It's like, I'm going to believe that, you know, even though there is all this that I could inform him that it would say no, that I'm not good. I'm going to believe this because he's speaking that into my life, you know, and if I am in Christ and if Christ's righteousness is on me, then when the Father says that he delights in his Son, you know, this is my Son whom I'm well pleased. Yeah. I delight in him. Then that spills over onto me because that's, I'm in Christ, right?
7: Yeah. I love the scripture that says, for he has made him to be sin for us who knew no sin. Now get this part too, that we might be made the righteousness of God in him. We have that. We are that. Yes. Not because of our attainment, because of our goodness, because of our worth, but because of his goodness. As Matthew West puts it, it's not because I'm worthy, but it's because he's good. He has given to us his own righteousness. That means we have value. It means we have worth. And Chris Fabry, it means you are a good man.
8: Thank you. Thank you. And if you'll hang on, Matt, because you're a good guy too, I want to send you a copy of this book, Powerful Self-Talk from the Psalms by John Gager. It's our featured resource, and it's our thank you right now. If you give a gift of any size, easiest way to do it is go to the website, chrisfabrylive.org. I'd love to hear, have your response too. When you fill out that form, there's a way to say a couple of words and tell us what the program means to you, that today's program, or just in the last few weeks or months. Go to chrisfabrylive.org. Terry is in Birmingham, Alabama. Hi, Terry. Go right ahead.
10: Hey, calling in reference to the lady that said she felt like she was useless. My mother gave me the same comment just a few weeks ago. She lives in an apartment with my sister, and she's 98 years old, and she'll be 99 next month. And I keep her supplied with Bibles, and she'll have maintenance men come in to make repairs on in the apartment, and she'll give them a Bible and share the gospel. And a few weeks ago, she said, I just feel so useless sitting here in this chair all day. I can't get out and go anywhere to share. And I said, Mother, as long as you're faithful, you keep giving those Bibles and keep sharing the gospel of those maintenance men, God's going to bring the lost to you. Just be faithful and he'll bring them to you. You don't have to go looking for them.
8: I love it. You know, what I love about that, Terry, is you're helping her be supplied too. It's not just her doing this on her own. You're getting to be a part of that, right?
10: Right.
8: Yeah. John, what do you think?
7: I love the family effort here. As you said, you know, he's not there when those repairmen are, but she is. She can't get the Bibles and things, but he can. So they're working together. You know, Paul says, Apollos watered, I planted the scene, however it went. So it's all part of the same team, all heading toward the same thing. So we all do have worth, dignity, value in the eyes of God, who has given us his righteousness through Jesus.
8: Terry, what is your mom's name?
10: Ruby, R-U-B-Y-E.
8: Are you kidding? Oh, I love it. Okay, so here's what I'm going to do. You hang on. Trisha's going to get your information. I'm going to send you a copy of this powerful self-talk from the Psalms, and I want you to give it to Ruby for us, okay? All right, there's Terry, and we're going to send him a copy of Powerful Self-Talk from the Psalms. Cass is in Florida. Hi, Cass. Why did you call today?
11: Hey, how you doing, guys? Just have a quick question. How do you get over, a negative talk from, parents, maybe from, growing up, and then into adulthood?
8: Yeah. How old were you when they said these kinds of things to you? Were you just a little kid?
11: From the beginning.
8: Yeah. And what types of things did you hear from them? What did you hear?
11: A bunch of negative stuff. You know, basically, you know, you're not worth this, not worth that.
8: Yeah. That can be so ingrained in your heart and your soul, and it follows you. Because you not only hear your own voice, but you'll hear your mother's voice or your father or, you know, brothers, sisters, uncles, aunts, whatever. John, what do you say?
7: I think it's sad, and I think it's true, and I think it happens a lot. And so we have to say, okay, now what? That's why Cass is called. The now what is we have to not stew in this bath of negativity. We have to intake something that's much more powerful. That's the Word of God itself. The Word of God sharper than any two-edged sword. And so we want to turn to other things like the Psalms. And so we say things like Psalm 34, verse 1, I will bless the Lord at all times. His praise shall continually be in my mouth. The weird thing is, when we quote that verse, even at those times, and especially at those times when we least feel it, God has a way of rearranging our emotions, bringing us joy, bringing us back to himself. So I think the answer is we begin taking in the word of God, memorizing small portions of it so we can reach for it, quote it, when those negative thoughts come back. That probably sounds oversimplified, Chris, but I think that's the basic strategy.
8: Well, I was just looking up Psalm 68:5, that God is father of the fatherless and protector of widows, is God in his holy habitation. And the things that your parents said to you are not the things that God is saying about you or doesn't want them to be, Cass. And is there one in particular thing that kind of sticks, that kind of comes back to you? Is it the worthless, that you're worthless, that kind of thing? Does that keep coming back to you?
11: Well, after, I've already, went through school. I'm the first one in my family to make it through college. I have a master's degree. Other people in my family have not. I've done everything to prove them wrong. But for some reason, it just keeps coming back. And it's affecting my career, like the choices I make. And I'm in my 50s now, and it's kind of tough. I get to the point where I don't even want to pray no more sometimes. I just want to give up.
8: Well, and I get that. We had a guest yesterday. Victoria was talking about that very thing, that she wanted to give up. And one of the reasons why she was on this hamster wheel of performance was because she wanted to prove all the doctors wrong about what they had said about her. And it strikes me that maybe you're doing the same thing, Cass, with your parents. You want to prove them wrong, and you keep coming up against yourself and your own heart. John, I'm going to give you a chance to respond to that. But Cass, hang on. I want to send you a copy of the book as well, Powerful Self-Talk from the Psalms, featured resource, and our thank you this month. 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
4: 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And it was this brightly colored little finch. And Jonathan puts the cage on the kitchen counter. I open the door of the cage. 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
5: This is Hope with God. I'm Andrew Palau. In the Bible, Deborah was a powerful woman appointed by God. She was appointed to be a leader and a judge over Israel. She faced dangerous enemies and uncertain times, yet she stood strong. Why? Because she trusted God. Through her courage, her voice, through her obedience, God brought hope and victory to His people. God often calls ordinary people to do extraordinary things. Your voice, your life, it matters. And the same God who gave Deborah courage wants to meet with you today and give you courage. He wants to walk with you through it all and guide your life and show you that He does care. Do you want to get to know Him and discover His plans for your life? You can begin this way. Say, God, I want to know You. Reveal Yourself to me. 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Amen. 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
8: One of the things that I love about radio is the immediacy of it, as well as the long-term effects of it, because here we are, I'm talking with John Gager today about the Psalms and how stating the Psalms to ourselves helps us quiet some of that negative self-talk that we give ourselves, the things that, well, I'll read a few of these on Facebook. I'm not good enough. You ever said that? I'm never good enough, another person says. Tina, childhood friend of mine, whose mom actually led my mom to the Lord, both of them have since passed away. Tina says, you're a mess. I'm constantly saying, we are a mess. Well, that might be true in a certain sense. You know, you're going through struggles in life, but that's not all true about you. And I know Tina knows that. But the reason why I love this is Cass calls in. He has been dealing, John, with these voices from his childhood, and he's in his 50s now, and it's still affecting him. What would you say to Cass?
9: I would take him to Psalm 68. In the book, we look at a couple of verses in a chapter we've titled, A Home for the Emotionally Homeless. Mm-hmm. And that kind of feels to me a bit like where Cass is at, A Home for the Emotionally Homeless. It says this, Father of the fatherless, and protector of widows is God in His holy habitation. God settles the solitary in a home. He leads out the prisoners to prosperity, but the rebellious dwell in a parched land. So without trying to oversimplify, it feels, Cass, like you are emotionally a bit on your own. But God is in His holy habitation, and He settles, loves to settle the solitary in a home, leading out the prisoners. There's a sense in which we're all prisoners to our negativity. He wants to lead you out of that to prosperity, not financial prosperity, but spiritual wholeness. And He longs to do that. And so I would point you to that psalm It's a great rock, maybe, for you at this time.
8: Cass, have you felt that way throughout your life? That you said that you were the first to go to college and you get a master's degree, and so you're kind of on this performance track of getting on there. But have you felt like you're alone in this? I got to do it myself. I've got to pull myself up by my bootstraps. Has that kind of felt like what you've been going through?
10: Yeah, pretty much. I mean, basically, and I have to show an example to others as well. My kids are already adults, so I've got a few of my kids are going to school, they're going to college, they're getting their degrees, a couple, but you know, one actually, but I'm sorry, because yeah, my other two daughters, you know, they're just a little older, but it's like I have to try to set the example, but at the same time, I don't feel like confident about things or where I'm headed for the next 20, 30 years of the remainder of my life, as far as my confidence levels. And I need to have peace. I want peace.
8: Mm, yes.
10: And that's what I'm looking for, is peace. It's hard to find.
8: And especially the stress. Nowadays, what I'm picking up from you is, I live under this stress of having to perform and to do and to get things right. And I got to live in front of other people. And I've, you know, it's all on your shoulders, and you're carrying a lot of weight, it sounds like.
10: Yeah. And, I just want to have peace in my life, so I can have peace for others, give peace to others, and actually be a testimony one day.
8: Yeah. Well, you are. Yeah. Just you being vulnerable here with us today, your vulnerability, there's so many people who are listening, I guarantee you, Cass, who are in the same boat, but wouldn't call, you know, for one reason or another, or maybe they're listening to this on the podcast and, you know, you can't call. But here's what I want to do. Call timeout. John, I want you to pray for Cass in his situation today.
9: Let's join together across the backyard fence here in prayer. Lord, we thank you for Cass, for his courage in calling, for his honesty in painting the picture for us. But we know that that's not the end of the story. He's prayed for peace. And you've said this, whoever calls upon the name of the Lord will be saved. Cass is saved. Beyond that, you've said cast all your cares upon him, because he cares for you. And now Chris and I and the rest of the family join hands and hearts, and we pray that the peace of God, which passes all understanding, would guard Cass's heart and mind through Christ Jesus. And we pray it in the strong, mighty name of Jesus. Amen.
8: Amen. Cass, I'm going to give you a couple of verses from Psalm 131. I want you to listen to this. David writes, O Lord, my heart is not lifted up. My eyes are not raised too high. I do not occupy myself with things too great and too marvelous for me, but I have calmed and quieted my soul. Like a weaned child with its mother, like a weaned child is my soul within me. And that's what we pray for you today, that there would just be that quietness and that assurance and that deep trust that God's got you and he's got all of this in control, and you can trust him. You don't have to do this all in your own power. Does that make sense, Cass?
10: Yes, it does. And I thank you so much. And I'm very grateful to you and the radio station as well.
8: God bless you, friend. And enjoy this book. We're going to send it to you. Powerful Self-Talk from the Psalms. I'm convinced, John, that there are people, a lot of people like Cass, who are saying a lot of these things, who just need to hear a little bit of encouragement, and it could be a game changer.
9: Yeah, what do you think? Absolutely. Cass is simply the tip of the iceberg. So many of us wrestle with this sense of worthlessness, questioning our value, and as he put it, wanting a sense of peace. There's no peace when you're dominated by those kinds of thoughts, but thank God for the power of his word. Thank God for the Psalms themselves. Got a quick story for you, Chris.
8: Okay, wait, before you do the enemy loves to keep you isolated too, because Cass could not have called. He could have just kept this to himself and kept on going. But being vulnerable, like I said, our guest yesterday, Victoria, was so vulnerable about all the things that she was going through, thought about taking her life, and she opened up and she told someone, and just that act, taking that step, was the thing that started the momentum of her seeing the truth about who she really was. And I pray the same thing for Cass.
9: Oh,
8: okay,
9: sure.
8: Tell me the story.
9: So when we were kids, there were four of us in 3 years in our home, four little boys. And I'll never forget the Christmas time when Dad got these four little boys a Strombeck brand slot car racing set. All right, a slot car. I mean, imagine a car maybe 5-6 inches long. That's the scale, Chris. And, of course, you got two lanes going around this track. And what are little boys going to do with a race car track? They're going to take the controller, and they're going to shove the plunger all the way down, full speed around that track. That's great along the straightaway, but when you come to those curves, whoa, baby, eventually the guardrails run out, and those cars are just flipping off the track. Chris, I think my dad spent most of his Christmas vacation putting those stupid cars back on the track. Patiently, lovingly, he did it, wreck after wreck, twist after, you know, twist. And I think to myself, that is something of a picture of our Heavenly Father with the Word of God. It puts us back on track spiritually. You know, we're busy, we're running a million miles an hour, and that's part of the reason we're off track. The other part is we're listening to the wrong things, so we get off track. We indulge those negative thoughts, that self-condemnation that comes along, and then we're off track. But let the Word of God put you back on track as you learn to speak powerful self-talk from the Psalms or any other passage of Scripture.
8: You know, there's so much noise around us,
9: yeah,
8: too, John. There's just this constant drumbeat of, we talk about the negative voices in here. You can see everything that's on your feed is pretty much negative. You know, the war's doing this, and the gas prices are here, and everything, you know, antivirus, is all this. It's like you listen to that, you need to quiet that noise so that you can hear the truth. So you get into the slot. The other thing that I learned about those slot cars is there was usually one that went faster than any of the other ones by design, and I never got that one.
9: It was four boys. There was stiff competition for that one.
8: Yeah. This is really good, and that's what you're hearing here today is what I had hoped would happen with this resource, because I talked with John. Well, I got to read it last year, and I wrote a blurb for the book. And when he came on in January, I said, I really want our listeners to have a copy of this. And so that's why I'm making it available. If you give a gift of any size, and many of you responded today, go to the website, chrisfabrylive.org, give a gift of any size. 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Or if you'd like to call, you can call 866-95-FABRY, 866-953-2279. 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
11: Are you feeling isolated? 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
8: So So I asked on Facebook, what self-talk sentence do you need to silence today? What negative thoughts keep returning to you? Let me just go through some of these. Linda says, I don't matter to those around me. Another, I'm not good enough. I failed and I'm behind instead of ahead. Diane says, no one cares. Why am I even here? I am not good enough. I'm lazy. And then what our, we started with, I am worthless because I am disabled. I asked, what would you say to that person? And we've got a number of people still on the line. So I want to go to Debbie in Cleveland, Ohio. Debbie, why did you call?
15: Yes, hi. I did want to address the lady that thought she was worthless because she was in a wheelchair. Can you guys hear me okay?
9: Sure can.
15: Oh, great, great, great. So I just want to briefly just share from my own experience. I have a sister that's homeless. And so she's been homeless for about 17 years. I mean, literally on the streets. And I've been a Christian for a long time. And over the years, I have prayed to God. I have fasted. And I have heard nothing about this topic with my sister, nothing from God. And recently, our mother passed away within a year, and my sister and I had dinner together for the first time in a very, very long time. And we talked, and she said, I witnessed to homeless people. And I never knew that. So she worked with the church, and she witnesses to homeless people. And I couldn't believe it. So the moral of the story, you don't know what God is doing with people. You cannot look. I'm sure people have looked at my sister sleeping on the street and thinking, oh, she's worthless. Or she's a bum. She's no good. And here God has been using her to witness to homeless people.
8: Those labels are so easy to put on other people. And if we'll be honest with ourselves, Debbie, they're easy to put on ourselves. We label ourselves.
15: Yeah.
8: And isn't it just like God to kind of open your eyes to that just with a simple conversation, dinner with your sister?
15: Right, right. Because I never thought my sister was worthless or anything like that. She brought me to Christ when I was 14 years old. But, you know, I couldn't understand why God was not answering my prayer. I'm your daughter. I am obedient as much as I can be. I love you. I know you love me. I could not understand why he did not pull her off the street and take care of the situation.
9: Yeah.
15: So here I find out 17 years later why she's still on the street, at least from what I understand.
8: I'm so glad you called and got through. John, yeah. What do you say to that?
9: Oh, I say amen. I love the fact that you're humbly acknowledging that God was at work all that time and also reminding us that, you know, we need to be real careful, as Chris has said, about applying these labels. We love to do it, never wise, never good, because, hey, you know, people are doing that about us and we resent that. Let's treat others as we would be treated, as Jesus himself said.
8: I've caught myself doing that, you know, labeling a person for political or social, cultural, spiritual stuff, you know. And it's like, I don't like people doing that to me, but what it does is it marginalizes it. It allows me not to have to think about that other person.
9: Or care.
8: I put them in a box over there, and so I can put the lid on it and move on with my life. And it's like, no, I don't think that's the way, certainly wasn't the way that Jesus treated other people. I want to go to Claude before we end here today. Claude in Minnesota. Why did you call, Claude?
16: Well, I've been listening to your program, and what was my aha moment was I used to struggle with what I called a consistent negativity. And I struggled with that for up until probably about 6-7 months ago. And I heard of the book, The Life-Changing Art of Self-Brain Surgery. And when I heard the interview, I just felt like God was answering my prayer, going, this is where it's coming from. And to understand the way God designed us and to realize that, yes, there is a hope. He gave us, for me, it gave me hope to change my thinking.
8: Because we had Dr. Lee Warren on talking about that very thing. You probably, if it was 6 or 7 months ago, you probably heard another program. But you're right, and it goes right along with what John is saying, because what Dr. Warren was talking about is the power of the scripture to get in and to change us from the inside out. The Bible is not just a book of words and holy writ from way back when. It is living and active, right, John?
9: The word of God is quick and powerful, sharper than any two-edged sword, able to divide all the way down to the level of the soul. And so with that kind of power, how dare we ignore its input into our own lives? You know, we're foolish to set it aside when we could wield that power. Let's be people of the word, not just reading it, but ingesting it, memorizing it, pondering it, and reaching for it when those negative self-talk kind of floats into our minds.
8: Claude, I'm glad you got a hold of that book, and I highly recommend it. And I'd love to put in your hands today, friend, a copy of John's book, Powerful Self-Talk from the Psalms. Again, all this month, it's only the 12th of the month, but all this month we've been giving it. We'll continue that, but today would be a great day to go to the website, chrisfabrylive.org, give a gift of any size, or you can call that number, 866-95-FABRY, and we'll send it to you. John, let's end with this. You were in a couple of places in your life where you found, I cannot live without this scripture. Tell me about it.
9: I'm a 15-year-old boy in the hospital. I've had scoliosis surgery. That's curvature of the spine. I'm on a rotating bed. It's called a striker frame. Imagine two giant stainless steel hoops. Every 4 hours, you're moved from your stomach to your back for 2 weeks. The only problem is the mechanics. The motor went out. It had to be hand cranked. And though I'm not a real big, heavy kind of guy, it was still a pain for the nurses to get in there. And they tried to avoid my cry for help when it was 4 hours and I was in discomfort. Nonetheless, we got to the end of this journey. It was the night before I was going to get a body cast. And they said, now listen, your incision is going to really itch tonight. Now, mind you, it's 2 feet long. You're cut open from your waist to your neck. And boy, those words were true. And I started to scratch and scratch some more. And the nurse came in and said, what are you doing? Stop it. And the only way I could stop, Chris, in the end, was to grab the stainless steel tubes of that circular frame, quote every word of God I'd ever memorized. And for the first time, I knew I needed the Bible. Well, fast forward another 20 years later, I'm with former Moody Radio pastor Donald Cole. We're down in Angola, Africa. You remember that, Chris? That was where he was a missionary. And I arrived safely with Pastor Cole, but none of my luggage arrived. So all of the special shirts for the mosquitoes, the DEET spray, the malaria pills that you had to have, I didn't have one lick of it. And of course, also gone, missing forever, was my Bible. Well, what do you do? I mean, for the first couple of nights, you're quoting every verse you ever learned as a kid in Awana and Sunday school. But after that, you go, well, I wish I'd learned more. Wish I'd memorized more. And what about longer passages? I was so scarred that I came home and started memorizing and have never turned back. And eventually that focus turned toward the Psalms, Chris. And God has just been such a great, great giver of those wonderful verses, those Psalms. And I just want to invite anybody listening, if you're wrestling with negative self-talk, the Psalms are a great place to camp out, hang out. The Psalms are great verses to memorize. So pick one, pick a verse, pick a chapter, jump in. There's no prizes for first place. Who cares if it takes you a while? Just get at it and see what God does as you look for powerful self-talk from the Psalms.
8: You will meet people in the Psalms, people like David, at the highest highs and the lowest lows,
9: yes,
8: at the depths of his own sin, and then the forgiveness that comes with confession. And that's one of the reasons why, John, you were so passionate about this, why I think this book's going to have a real change of heart for somebody who's listening today. who's been overtaken with all of these negative thoughts we've been talking about. Powerful self-talk from the Psalms, 40 Days to a Biblical Mindset. 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
23: 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Dwell in the land and befriend faithfulness. Psalm 37:3. This is Praying Through Scripture. I'm Christina Hannon. The Lord has given us really clear instructions on what he desires for our lives. He wants us to trust him. He wants us to do good, and he wants us to live faithfully wherever he has us planted. We aren't responsible for fixing everything or understanding everything or being God. God is God. We are his people, so let's trust him. Would you pray with me? Father, I don't know everything. I wish I did. I wish I could see the future and make the best decisions, but that isn't what you call me to. You call me to trust you, and you are worthy of all my trust. You see every detail, even down to the number of hairs on my head, and you know perfectly what the future holds. Nothing is hidden or unknown to you. Father, give me the strength to trust you so deeply that I can dwell in the land that you have placed me in and befriend faithfulness and do good. Lord, I need your help. I don't have the faith on my own, but I do desperately want it. I want to trust you with such unashamed abandon that everyone I meet gets a glimpse of how big and good and worthy you are. Lord, let me trust you. In Jesus' name, amen. Thank you for joining me today. Until next time, keep delighting in God and seeking His face.
0: It's hard to trust someone who's let you down or betrayed you. But we know one thing for sure, God has never nor will ever not keep His promises. For the word of the Lord holds true, and we can trust everything He does. He loves whatever is just and good. The unfailing love of the Lord fills the earth. Growing your faith with Psalm 33, 4 and 5.
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25: Each one of us, every human being, that life is sacred. 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That individual is made in the image of God, and that applies to the unborn, to the poor, to the elderly, to the disabled, to the terminally ill, all different races. 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
24: Welcome to The Verdict with Pastor John Monroe. So many people are concerned with their image, their outer appearance, how they look, how they dress. But today on The Verdict, we're looking past the superficial to consider the amazing truth of what it means to be made in the image of God and what God has intended for us. It's the truth about our identity. Here's Pastor John Monroe introducing our next lesson in our study of Colossians.
26: Are you concerned about how you look, your appearance, your image? Do you wish you could change something about yourself? Most of us probably would like to change something. Today, in our study of the book of Colossians, we're thinking about the image of God. Each one of us is made in the image of God. But what does that mean? Scripture also tells us that followers of Jesus are being conformed into the image of God's Son. Today, we'll think of this very important subject of being made in the image of God. This is key to our identity, how we see ourselves and other people. Then, next time, we'll think of what Paul means when he says in Colossians chapter 1 that Jesus Christ is the image of the invisible God.
25: Here is an individual who would never qualify for one of America's beautiful people. He has no chin, an enormous nose, a huge stomach, bad teeth, poor vision, totally disheveled hair. And he then undergoes radical cosmetic surgery, dental care, liposuction, hairstyling, and gets a new wardrobe. When all of that is completed, and there are shows like this, I think, on television, when all of that is completed, he's presented to his family and friends, and they see this radical transformation. Now, he's the same person. He has the same identity, but there has been an extreme makeover, a radical transformation. This evening, I ask you, are you ready for a spiritual makeover? Are you ready for transformation? Jesus Christ will give you an extreme makeover. He will give you a radical and a lasting spiritual transformation. We will learn this evening that a true biblical image comes not from ourselves, not from our achievements, our appearance, our financial security, our education, or even our potential. A true self-image comes from God Himself. And an understanding of this, I think, will dramatically free us from an unhealthy self-absorption. One of the great problems of our society, I think. Can't think of any society in the history of the world that's had such a self-absorption as our present society. Without a living and growing relationship with the living God, none of us will ever be what God intends for us. In Jesus Christ, God gives us all we need. Paul says in Colossians 2, verses 9 and 10, "For in him, that is in Christ, the whole fullness of deity dwells bodily, and you have been filled in him who is the head of all rule and authority." You want a spiritual makeover? We will consider God's Son, who is the image of the invisible God. Now, if you have your Bible there, please turn with me to Colossians 1. We're making our way, I know, fairly slowly through this book. And in fact, we're going to look at one part of a verse. Someone said to me during the week, "You're only speaking on one verse." Well, actually, it's only one part of the verse. But it's in Colossians 1, verse 15, where Paul declares that God's beloved Son is the image of the invisible God. This is mind-blowing truth. Verse 15 begins one of the greatest Christological passages in all of Scripture. Here Paul presents the supremacy and the sufficiency of Jesus Christ, which is Paul's fundamental answer to the false teaching which pervaded in Colossae. Here is the answer to heresy. Here is the answer to our problems. Here is the solution for our struggle with our self-image, with our identity, with feelings of inadequacy and loneliness and alienation and unfulfillment. All of these are answered in God's Son, our

the image of the invisible God, the firstborn of all creation. As we think of this subject of the image of God, I want us to understand, first of all, that we are created in the image of God. That man alone, by man I mean men and women, man alone was created in God's image. Turn with me to Genesis, the first book of the Bible and the first chapter, Genesis 1, verses 26 through 28. We will see that man was the crown of God's creation. Genesis 1, 26. Then God said, "Let us make man in our image, after our likeness, and let them have dominion over the fish of the sea, and over the birds of the heavens, and over the livestock, and over all the earth, and over every creeping thing that creeps on the earth." So God, notice this, God created man in his own image. In the image of God, he created him. Male and female, he created them. And God blessed them, and God said to them, "Be fruitful and multiply, and fill the earth and subdue it, and have dominion over the fish of the sea, and over the birds of the heavens, and over every living thing that moves on the earth." We learn from the opening verses then of Genesis that we're not only creatures made by God, that is true, we are made by God, but we're more than that. We are people made in the image of God. There is therefore a radical difference between human beings and animals. The animal rights movement sometimes seems to forget this in appearing to be more concerned, for example, about a beached whale than thousands of aborted unborn babies. The professor of bioethics at Princeton University is an Australian called Peter Singer, who believes, incidentally, that some humans are what he calls non-persons. He considers, and has written extensively on this subject, that euthanasia might be the appropriate response to the intractable suffering of an infant born with a terrible genetic malady. Just think of that. That, I would say, is the logical outworking of a man who denies the existence of God as he does. But here is the biblical truth. Because each individual, each one of us here tonight, because we're made in the image of God, something denied by Dr. Singer of Princeton, because we are made in the image of God, each one of us has inherent dignity and we have unique value. Every human life is sacred. That is fundamental to the Bible's teaching. Each one of us, every human being, that life is sacred. It comes from God. That individual is made in the image of God, and that applies to the unborn, to the poor, to the elderly, to the disabled, to the terminally ill, all different races. Every human being is created in the image of God. I've started reading a book about genocide, and the author, not a Christian, asks the question, how is it that we as human beings can slaughter thousands and thousands of people? Think of the Holocaust. One of the answers is that those who do the killing treat those who are killed as subhuman, forgetting that we are made in the image of God. Now, what does it mean, however, to be created in the image of God? Human beings are to reflect God's glory and character. We as human beings made in the image of God are to mirror God. We are here to represent God. We are, first of all, spiritual beings. Being made in the image of God certainly includes this factor, that we are spiritual beings. We're made to know God and to commune with God. We have the stamp of the divine image on us, means that every one of us has a God consciousness that can be denied by the atheist. But Paul writes in Romans 1:19, "For what can be known about God is plain to them, because God has shown it to them." God gives us a sense of wonder. You go out at night and look at the night sky. You look at the expanse of the ocean. We have the sense of wonder, a sense of awe. A realization that it's only God himself who made us in the first place who can meet our deepest spiritual needs. This is why worship

0: of God is essential to our self-fulfillment. To know that there's a great transcendent God who made us. I'm made in His image and I'm accountable to God. And my greatest joy, my greatest privilege in life is to worship that God. We are spiritual beings. Secondly, being made in the image of God means that we're rational beings. I don't mean we're rational all the time, but we're capable of communication. We communicate to one another. We pursue intellectual studies. We plan. We work out relationships and interrelationships between facts. We pursue logic and philosophy and all of that. We are rational beings. Thirdly, we are moral beings. We have a sense of God within us. We have a conscience. We have an internal witness which distinguishes right from wrong. We are moral beings. We talk about what is just. We talk about what is right. We say, that's wrong. We say, that's unfair. Where does that come from? We're made in the image of God. We're moral beings. We're designed by a holy God to live a holy life. Fourth, we are authority beings. We read from Genesis 1, verse 28, that in the beginning, man was given dominion over creation to rule the earth as God's representative. So we cultivate land. We use the power of the universe for heating, for food, for comfort. We should be concerned as Christians about the exploitation of our resources. We should be committed to the conservation and preservation of the resources that God has given us. Why? We are authority beings. Fifth, we are creative beings. Human beings are ingenious, aren't they? Absolutely amazed. I'm still fascinated by my BlackBerry that I got a month ago. I have no idea how it works, but it's absolutely incredible. You send me an email and I can get it right in that little BlackBerry. I can call. When Goody was in the Faroe Islands, I could call her there. I can get on the web, all on this little machine. Absolutely brilliant, ingenious. Some people devised it. And we all have our intellectual, aesthetic, artistic, and scientific and technological interests and pursuit. God, who is our creator, has made every one of us a creative being. People say, this child is gifted. That always troubles me. We have classes for gifted children. My little Johnny is specially gifted, you know. I always feel like every child is gifted. Gifted in different ways. We're made by God, who is a creative God, and He's given to us creativity. Whether it's a carpenter making something, whether it's a computer planner, or whether it's an artist, whatever it is, we are given that sense of creativity. Why? Because we're made in the image of God. Sixthly, we are also relational beings. We're created for community and relationships and fellowship. That shouldn't surprise us because the one who made us is triune. We worship a triune God. Let us make man in our image. Not let me make man in my image, but no, let us make man in our image. God is triune, the Father, the Son, and the Holy Spirit. And they relate within that wonderful Trinity of the Godhead in personal ways, and they live in eternal communion and union. There is unity, one God, but there is community because triune, tri-unity. And this God made us to relate to others. Supposedly, we live in a great communication age. I sometimes wonder about that. It's true, we text messages. Saw some teen texting someone in the gallery as I came. I said, you got someone to text? He said, I've got a friend. Wonderful. Texting messages. Surfing the internet. We've got our mobile phones. We've got our iPods. We've got Twitter and Facebook and all of this. Supposedly, we're expert in communication, but sadly, more and more people are communicating with technology rather than face-to-face communication within families and friends. But one thing is clear is that God made us to relate to one another. Being made in the image of God means that we're made for community. We're not made to isolate ourselves. We're not made for loneliness, but we're made to to have fellowship and to relate to one another, whether that's marriage, whether it's the church, whether it's a community, a nation, a village, whatever it is, but we're made to relate, relational beings. These, and I'm sure more, are involved in being created in the image of God. So first, we're created in the image of God. Secondly, the image of God in man has been marred but not obliterated. I read from Genesis 1, but what happened in Genesis 3? The fall. And great was the fall. But the fall did not obliterate the image and the likeness of God in man. Turn back to Genesis. Genesis 9, verse 6. Creation, Genesis 1 and 2. The fall, Genesis 3. Genesis 9, after the fall, obviously. Genesis 9, verse 6. Whoever sheds the blood of man, by man shall his blood be shed. Why? Why is it so wrong to kill? Here's the answer. For God made man in his own image. Said after the fall. Turn to the New Testament, to the book of James. James chapter 3. James, the little book after Hebrews in your Bible, New Testament. James 3, verse 9. He talks about the tongue, the taming of the tongue. James 3, 9, he says, with it, our tongue, we bless our Lord and Father, and with it, we curse people who are made, what? In the likeness of God. Made in the likeness of God. Even after the fall, it is said that as human beings, we're made in the image of God, we're made in the likeness of God. So the image of God in man is marred, but it's not obliterated. It's been defaced, but it's not been erased. It's been tarnished, but it's not been destroyed. It's been marred, scarred, corrupted, and spoiled because of sin, but it has not been obliterated. We are still human beings, even in our fallenness, we're still human beings made in the image of God. Though sin prevents us from fully displaying God's likeness and glory, something special remains. The image of God in us is like a mirror that has been cracked all over. But we still see something of the image of God in one another. Although the image of God in us then is defaced and corrupted because of sin, all human life is still inherently dignified and sacred because even after the fall, we're still made in the image of God. Like Humpty Dumpty, we've had a great fall. That's true. And we know we can't put ourselves together again. We have not pursued the knowledge of God, but in our fallenness, assert our own independence, assert our own self-sufficiency, and as we do so, we dehumanize ourselves. That's Paul's argument in Romans 1. After he tells us about suppressing the truth of God, he explains what happens in a society. We see it being worked out in our society where people turn from God and in fact destroy themselves and dehumanize themselves and treat other people as subhuman. We worship the creature rather than the creator. We fall into these degrading lusts set out in Romans 1 and are heading for self-destruction. So number one, we're created in the image of God. Number two, the image of God in man has been marred but not obliterated. Now with that background, we come to Colossians 1 verse 15, where Paul makes this brilliant, marvelous statement. He, the context is the Son, God's beloved Son. God's beloved Son is the image of the invisible God. That is, the Son of God is the perfect image, the perfect manifestation, the perfect representation of the invisible God. Now that term, image, icon in Greek, is used 23 times in the New Testament, but only very rarely, 2 Corinthians 4:4, Colossians 1:15 here, is it used directly of Jesus Christ. Now, the English word image to us may conjure up the idea of that which is ethereal, that which is set some kind of unreal and lacking in substance, but that's not the case in this context. When Paul says that the Son is the image of the invisible God. He's not saying that God's Son is less than God or other than God or a mere feeble copy of God. No. We are created as human beings in the image of God, but Jesus is the image of God, the image in accordance with which we are originally made. Think of this. God is Trinity, we've seen. The Son, God the Son, is eternally the image of God. God's Son is not just the image of God in his incarnation. He eternally is the image of God. God the Son, who is the image of God, didn't cease to be the image of God when he became man. You say, well, how can you have an image of something which is invisible? Well, the Son of God is the perfect and exact representation of the invisible God. Look again at Colossians 2, verse 9. For in him, that is in Christ, the whole fullness of deity dwells bodily. God's Son possesses all the fullness of deity in bodily form. God is a spirit and therefore invisible. But in the wonder of the incarnation, the invisible God becomes visible. So to say that God's Son is the image of the invisible God is saying that God's Son is God. He is the perfect likeness of God because he is God.
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2: 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But the image of God in us is not perfect. All of us have failed and come short of the glory of God. But the more we look to Jesus Christ, the more we will be like him. Join me next time as we think of Jesus, who is the perfect image of the invisible God.
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7: Did you know that God has set eternity in your heart? All of your life, your time, treasure, talents, your choices are working together for a big eternal outcome. This is Susie Larson with another Grow and Go moment, helping you to discover and enjoy what God wants to do in and through you. In the book of Ecclesiastes, chapter 3, verse 1, we read this: "For everything, there's a season, a time for every activity under heaven." My brother-in-law, as he sat on his hospital bed, said this to me: "I'm not afraid of death. I'm afraid of dying." His skin was yellow. His eyes were gaunt. And his smile was weak. I didn't have the heart to tell him he was dying, but he was doing so very gracefully. Though we believed God still performs miracles in our day, we did sense that this was Donnie's time to pass from this life to the next. God decides and determines the seasons. It's ours to discern those seasons. There's a time to fight with everything in you and a time to let go and let God. There's a time to forge ahead with what little strength you have and a time to wait on God when it makes no sense at all. There's a time to walk away quietly and allow God to vindicate you and a time to stand strong in the face of persecution, knowing He's going to deliver you. Here's what's true. Obedience to God will always strengthen your soul and will sturdy your stance. You don't pick or decide your seasons, and you can't force outcomes, and you can't rush through a season that God intends for you to glean from. But as you discern the season, you can embrace it too, because He has set eternity in your heart. So prayerfully discern your current season. What do faith and obedience require of you here? This is Susie Larson with another Grow and Go moment. For more resources, go to growandgotoday.com.
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10: As a Christian, you're not exempt from having to face your fears, but you are exempt from having to face them alone. Today on Turning Point, Dr. David Jeremiah returns to the 34th Psalm, written to bring peace of mind and encouragement to believers struggling with fear. From God, I Need Some Answers, here's David with the conclusion of his message, How Do I Face My Fears?
11: You know that if we're honest, we all have on occasion been afraid. afraid in our spirit, afraid in our hearts, afraid of what might happen, afraid of what is happening. And for us to say we never have any fear is mostly not to say the truth, because fear is a part of the human condition. But the Bible tells us we don't have to let fear control us, because God has a place in his heart for the fears of our heart, and he will help us. And he's opened his book, which we call the Bible, to give us information. Here in Psalm 34, we have this great teaching on fear that will help us when our fears come. We cannot miss being afraid on occasion, but we can miss living in fear. God never intended for his people, for his children, to live in fear, and he's given us all we need to be victors and not victims. We'll get to that in just a moment, but let me tell you again about our resource for the month of May. It's a beautiful book that just came off the press here at Turning Points, never been offered before. It's called Five Psalms for a Flourishing Life. It's a hardback book of 236 pages, which is only available from Turning Point. It's our May resource, which means when you send a gift of any size to Turning Point, all you have to do is ask for your copy of this book, and it'll be on its way. We love sending these resources to you because we know they're there to nourish your soul and help you grow strong in your faith. Please give us the opportunity to send this book to you when you send your gift of any size to Turning Point today. This is Turning Point. This is God's work, and when we work together, a lot of great things can happen, and they're happening. Right now, let's open our hearts to part two of this discussion from Psalm 34. How do I face my fears?
12: I've shared with you a couple of times the little word of the granddaughter of one of my good friends, who said that the one word that is not in God's vocabulary is the word oops. And I never will forget that, because that really speaks reams to me. It reminds us that what goes on in our lives and the things that are happening to us that cause our fear are things which have been filtered through the hands of a God that we trust and that we love. What David is saying is that when you began to be fearful, if you are a believer in God, you should immediately turn your attention away from your fear, even if you have to force yourself to do it, and begin to look into the face of Almighty God and express your love and appreciation and your praise and your exaltation of the one who is in charge. What we're prone to do when we get afraid, I know it well, is to go cover ourselves up, put the blanket over our head, and then in a fetal position, nurse our fears. Have you ever done that? Talk to yourself about how bad it is. Reflect on the awful options that are before you. Try to remember everybody else who had what you have who died. You know what I'm talking about? And oh, how the adversary of our souls loves to get us in that kind of a pity party, where we get our attention focused on ourselves and off the resource of our God. You say, well, what good is going to happen to me if I begin to praise and worship God? I'll tell you what'll happen. It will make God big in your heart and in your mind, and all of a sudden the problem you have will get into perspective. Satan wants the problem to become everything. God wants himself to be everything and the problem in perspective to the Creator. When I pray and worship God, sometimes even with tears coming down my face because there's a hurt I can't deal with, it is a wonderful thing to see the transformation that takes place within my spirit. As I worship and praise God, my problem doesn't go away, but all of a sudden I see it in perspective to the one who is in charge of everything, last I heard, in perspective to Almighty God. I want to take just a moment and think with you about that last little phrase that David wrote. He said, I will boast of his kindness to me. And I wrote down in my journal this week that it's interesting what we boast about. When you were at the last dinner party with your friends, what was it that occupied the attention of the group? And what did you talk about and what did you boast about? Someone has written that if you boast in your conversation about the great things you have done, then you are simply reflecting your own insecurity. Only by putting the spotlight on the Lord and focusing on Him do you really understand what it's like. And you know, I would like to start a new club, Boasting in the Lord Club. When we get together, just brag on Jesus. You know, so many good things are happening in our lives as individuals and in this church as a congregation. When we get together as God's people, we ought to boast on the Lord. We ought to brag on God. Instead of trying to lift ourselves up or worse, put somebody else down, David says one of the great therapies for fear and discouragement is to have yay God parties every time you get an opportunity. The next thing that he talks about in this psalm is very difficult for some of us. I think most of us, because we're spiritually intelligent, know the importance of acknowledging the reliability of God. We know that. That's in the scripture, and we don't have a hard time dealing with that. We may not always be obedient to it, but we know it's there. But the second thing David points out in the beginning of this psalm is that when you have to deal with the fear in your life, number two, you have to admit the reality of it. You have to admit the reality of your fear. Read verses 4 and 5 with me. I sought the Lord, and he heard me and delivered me from all my fears. They looked to him and were radiant, and their faces were not ashamed. Now, please watch your Bibles carefully, and let me tell you what is going on in these verses, because it isn't clear just reading it from the English version. The original language actually says, so their faces shall never be ashamed. And what the psalmist is doing in his poetic style is personifying his fears. And this is what the verse really says. He delivered me from all my fears. In looking to him, my fears were enlightened, and their faces will never be ashamed. Or literally, I will never put a veil over the face of my fears. I will never try to hide them. What the psalmist is saying is that part of the process of dealing with fear is the willingness to acknowledge and admit that it's there. I don't like to acknowledge my weaknesses. I mean, I really struggle with that. I don't like to acknowledge them to Donna, not to my children. And I even don't, you know, it's kind of stupid when you get right down to it. I don't even like to tell God. And then I think, good night, Jeremiah. He knows everything. You know, he knows already, but I know that and I understand that up here, but I just have a hard time saying, God, I'm afraid, or God, I'm weak. In our fantasies, and you watch this, in our fantasies, we are always the ones who do the right thing. We are always the one who walks into a fearful situation, and we're the strong ones. Isn't that the way you fantasize? Here's a whole group, everybody's coming unglued, and here you come. Boy, I'm telling you, Mr. Rock. And you walk in and you've got it all together and you give a little speech, and in a few minutes everybody's calmed down and the whole thing's in control, and you did it again, right? But it very seldom is that way. And while it might be true in our fantasies, it's not true in reality. And the bottom line, friends, is that all of us have moments where we are very much afraid. Strange things produce fear in us, but the fear is real. And the psalmist says we ought to acknowledge our fear before God. Now, let me tell you why I think that's important. I believe it's important because only the fearful and the weak and the helpless ever get the power of God in their lives. Did you know that? Look down in the next verse or so. David kind of grabs hold of this thing. Verse 6, he says, this poor man cried out. And the Lord here. He didn't say this strong man cried out. This man who's got it all together cried out. This spiritual man cried out. David said this poor man cried out. And Paul gives us in the New Testament the incredible illustration of that. Do you know the story of how Paul came to the Lord? And he said, Lord, I've got this thorn in the flesh and I don't know how to get rid of it, but I don't feel like I can really minister and serve you, Lord, if you don't remove it. And the Bible says in 2 Corinthians that 3 times in Paul's career, he came to the Lord and he pled with God. He said, God, please take away this thorn. And you know, it doesn't tell us what the thorn is. I think that's probably good, because then we'd have a Paul's thorn club in every church. I mean, you know it's true. He didn't tell us what it is. We don't know what it is. A lot of people think it was his eyesight. There's a couple of comments in his writings about his eyes and about writing in a large hand. But we don't know what his thorn was, but we know it was significant. It was a fearful thing for Paul. 3 times he said, Lord, would you please take this away? And in 2 Corinthians, we're told that the Lord came to him. Listen to the words of 2 Corinthians 12, 8 through 10. Three times I besought the Lord about this, that it should leave me, but he said to me, my grace is sufficient for you, Paul, for my power is made perfect in weakness. I will all the more gladly boast of my weaknesses, said Paul, that the power of Christ may rest upon me. For the sake of Christ, then, I am content with weaknesses and insults and hardships and persecutions and calamities. For, here's the principle, when I am weak, then I am strong. Now that sounds like double talk, but I want you to say it out loud with me. When I am weak, then I am strong. You say, Pastor Jeremiah, that doesn't make any sense to me at all. Well, it makes absolute sense. What God is teaching us through the words of Paul and in this Old Testament psalm is this, that when we are filled with the realization of our own ability and our own strength and our own prowess, we go forward in the strength of the human psyche to do the will of God, and we ultimately fail. And if we don't fail, we fall very short of God's purpose for us. I read in a book that when we operate in the flesh, three things are always true. We will always lack the power of the Spirit, and so we'll suffer from fatigue. We will always lack the vision of the Spirit, so we'll suffer from frustration. And we will always lack the sustaining ministry of the Spirit, so we will suffer from failure. And my friends, there are Christian people who are well-meaning all over the universe whose lives could be marked by those three characteristics. And they are the characteristics that come when we try to do things in our own strength. Now watch. When something happens, when you have an illness in your family, or you have a child who goes south on you. Anybody have a child go south on them? Everything's in line, and all of a sudden one day you wake up and you wonder, who is this person? And you don't have any way of understanding it. And in that moment of time, when you feel so helpless and so incapable and so weak, the Spirit of God descends into your weakness and gives you strength, and all of a sudden you begin to realize there's something dynamic going on in your life that you never experienced before. It's not your power, it's God's power. And what Paul is saying is this, if it takes weakness to get God's power in your life, you are better off weak than you ever would be strong, because when you are weak, then what? You are strong. So you have to admit. You have to admit your fear. I am afraid. Every one of you is afraid of something. And it's not weak to say, I'm afraid. Third thing, after you acknowledge the reliability of God and admit the reality of your fear, number three, you have to appropriate the resources of your Father. Notice what the psalmist says in verse 6. This poor man cried out, and the Lord heard him and saved him out of all his troubles. C.S. Lewis once wrote, he said, down through the ages, whenever men had a need of courage, they would cry out, Billy Budd, help me. And nothing ever happened. But for 1900 years, whenever men have needed courage and have cried out, Lord Jesus, help me, something's always happened. Isn't that true? You know, in years past, before you knew of the Lord, you may have had somebody you called out to, Billy Budd or Sally Jane or someone. But when you call out to God, you can count on it. He will help you. And that's what the psalmist says. This poor man cried, and God heard him. And I love the definition of the word trouble here. You know the word trouble in the Hebrew language, what it means? We could translate it in our vernacular today, hang-ups. It literally means to be limited, inhibited, tied up, restricted. I cried out unto the Lord, and he delivered me from all my hang-ups, from all my fears. When we lay hold of Christ, we are freed from our inhibitions. In fact, the psalmist reviews this principle later on. Look at verse 15. The eyes of the Lord are on the righteous, and his ears are open to their cry. Verse 17. The righteous cry out, and the Lord hears and delivers them out of all their troubles. You say, this is so simplistic, and it is, and yet I could count numerous occasions when I've counseled with people who are in deep trouble in their lives, and they're Christian people, and they've not been afraid to admit they've got a problem, and then I've asked them in the office, have you talked to the Lord about this? And they look at me with a blank stare as if I just entered into another language or something. Oh, you mean tell him? Yes, tell him. When you acknowledge the reliability of the one who's in charge of your life, and then you admit the fear that you have, You have to appropriate the power that he has promised to give you. You have to tell it to Jesus. And then fourthly, when you tell it to Jesus, you have to accept the reinforcement of his power in your life. There's a wonderful phrase in this next verse. It demands almost an entire morning of explanation, but let me read verse 7. The angel of the Lord encamps all around those who fear him and delivers them. Now focus on that for just a moment. Let me tell you first of all that the word angel of the Lord only appears in the Psalms three times. Once here in Psalm 34, and interestingly enough, twice in Psalm 35. And you will look in the New Testament, you will never find the angel of the Lord in the New Testament. You know why? Because the angel of the Lord, now watch carefully, is an Old Testament theophany. That's a theological word which means theos, God, phaneo, manifestation, an Old Testament manifestation of God. A theophany is the Old Testament picture of Christ. In other words, the angel of the Lord is the Christ of the New Testament operating in the Old Testament. You don't need the angel of the Lord in the New Testament because you've got Christ. But watch carefully. Read back into your Bibles now and notice what the psalmist says. He says, the Christ, the Lord Jehovah, encamps all around those who fear him, and he delivers them. Do you know who is close to you when you're at the most fearful moment in your life? The Lord God, Jesus Christ. You remember when the three Hebrew children were in the midst of the fire, in the most awesome moment of testing and fear, and they looked into the fire, and there was a fourth member who was like unto the Son of God. Watch this. God didn't take them out of the fire. He sent Jesus into the fire to be with them. And when you go through your times of fear, what it says here is this, the angel of the Lord, meaning Jesus Christ, will come and literally encamp around you. The word encamp means to fortify you, to build a hedge around you and protect you in the midst of the fearful experience that you may be undergoing. Wow. That's why so many of us, when we've gone through times of difficulty, we say to our Christian brothers, you know, I don't understand what was going on. I sure didn't ask for it and I didn't get to vote on it. But I'll tell you what, I never, ever felt the presence of God like I did during those moments. Ever been there? I mean, nobody wants to go back, but you don't have a choice. It comes periodically. You lose a loved one, you go through difficulty, and it's the fortification of Jehovah God in your circumstance. And I want you to read with me verse 18. For verse 18 says, the Lord is near to those who have a broken heart, and he saves such as have a contrite spirit. The Lord is near to those who have a broken heart. Do you have a broken heart? Are you filled with fear? Let me tell you something about the Lord. He's near you. He encamps himself around you to protect you and to encourage you. In the article that was in Leadership Magazine, Jim Cimbala told the story of a fearful time in his life. And as I read the story again, I realized that in this story are all the principles of Psalm 34, every one of them. So listen, as I tell you the story of a fearful moment in the life of a pastor, and many of you will identify with him. He writes, up until age 16, my oldest daughter was a model child. But then she got away from the Lord and got involved with a godless young man. She eventually moved out of our house and she later became pregnant. We went through a dark tunnel for 2.5 years. And while wonderful things were happening at our church and we were renting Radio City Music Hall for large outreaches and starting other churches, and my wife and our Brooklyn Tabernacle Choir were making albums and many were coming to Christ, no one knew that I was hanging on by a thread. I often cried from the minute I left my house till I got to the church door, thinking, God, how can I get through 3 meetings today? My daughter. But I didn't want to make my need the focus. People are coming to the church because of their needs. Many live in ghettos and in violent non-Christian homes, and somehow talking about my problems didn't seem right. After Chrissy had been away for 2 years, I again spent some time away in Florida. And while I was there, said Cimbala, I said to God, God, I've been battling and crying and screaming and arguing and maneuvering with Chrissy, but no more arguing. No more talking. It's you and me. I'm just going to intercede for my daughter in prayer. I told Carol to stay in touch with our daughter because I was no longer going to talk with her. I was only going to pray. I stayed in Florida till I prayed through, and God brought me to a new realm of faith so that when I returned to New York, I stopped reacting as before to the discouraging things that Chrissy was doing. I found a place in God where I could praise Him. Watch this. Even though the news from her was getting worse, it's a hard thing to describe. It wasn't positive thinking, it was faith. 4 months later, in February, we were in our Tuesday night prayer meeting, and the choir and the church leadership now knew about Chrissy. We didn't spread it any further in the church, just the choir and the leadership. I had not talked to my daughter since November. An usher passed a note to me from a young woman in the church whom I felt was a spiritual person, and the note said, "Pastor Cimbala, I feel deeply impressed that we are to stop the meeting and pray for your daughter." Lord, is this really you? I thought. I prayed within myself. I don't want to make myself the focus. At that moment, Chrissy was at a friend's house somewhere in Brooklyn with her baby. I interrupted the meeting and had everyone stand. And I said, and I'll never forget the words he wrote, "My daughter thinks up is down, white is black, and black is white. Someone has sent me a note saying she feels impressed that we are to pray for her, and I take this as being from the Lord." Then some of the leaders of the church joined me, and the church began to pray, and the room soon felt like the labor room in a hospital. The people called out to God with incredible intensity. "When I got home that night," said Pastor Cimbala, "I said to my wife, Carol, who wasn't at the prayer meeting, 'Honey, it's over.' She said, 'What's over?' 'It's over with Chrissy,' I replied. 'You had to be there tonight. I just know that when we went to the throne of grace, something happened in the heavenly places. Honey, I know it's over.' 36 hours later, I was standing in the bathroom shaving, and my wife burst into the room. 'Chrissy's here,' she said. 'You better go downstairs.' 'I don't know,' I said, having intentionally kept my distance from Chrissy for 4 months. 'Trust me,' said Carol, 'go downstairs.' I wiped off the shaving cream and went to the kitchen, and there was my daughter, 19 years old, on her knees, weeping. She grabbed my leg and she said, 'Daddy, I've sinned against God, I've sinned against you, I've sinned against myself.' 'Daddy, who was praying on Tuesday night?' 'What do you mean?' I said. 'What happened?' She said, 'Well, I was sleeping, and God woke me up in the middle of the night, and He showed me I was heading toward this pit, this chasm. And Daddy, I got so afraid, and I saw myself for what I am. But then God showed me He hadn't given up on me. And I looked at my daughter and saw the face of the daughter we had raised, not the hardened face of the last few years. And Jim said, during those years when Chrissy was away, this verse was the only thing I hung on to. 'My grace is sufficient for you, for my power is made perfect in weakness.'" And it is.
11: And that story, which is now several years in history, is a story that's been repeated many times in the lives of people you and I both know. How God comes through at the time when fear seems to be taking over. He's promised to do that, not just for famous people that you've heard about, but for you and for me. This is a promise of God to us. Psalm 34 is a psalm for all people who know God, and that includes you. Take it to heart and let these truths be sufficient for your fears. Tomorrow, we're going to talk about how to help your family. Here's another question in this series of God, I Need Some Answers. Here's the question, how can I help my family? And we're going to look at Psalm 127 and 128, two great psalms for the family, back to back in the Bible. I hope you'll be with us then. Until then, this is David Jeremiah, and this is Turning Point, telling the truth of the Word of God across the nation and around the world every day. Thanks for being a part of this endeavor. We'll see you next time.
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4: Day after day in the news, we hear about crises taking place in our world. Natural disasters, terrorist activity, devastation, death. It reminds me of Psalm 46, which refers to waters that roar and foam. It talks about nations that rage and kingdoms that totter. Do those things sound familiar? The first two words of this psalm give us perspective. God is. That's the starting place. It tells us that He is our very present help in trouble. This psalm doesn't say there won't be any trouble, but it does promise help. The psalmist goes on to say, "Therefore, we will not fear." He's not saying we won't be tempted to fear, but we don't have to let fear control our lives. What crisis is on your mind? It could be halfway around the world or in your own home. Remember, God is your refuge. You don't have to be afraid. With Seeking Him, I'm Nancy DeMoss Wagamuth.
5: 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For the word of the Lord holds true, and we can trust everything He does. He loves whatever is just and good. The unfailing love of the Lord fills the earth. 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

0: One of the clear evidences of a gospel-centered life is love for and submission to Christ. The same evidence is observable in Christian families. Does your home, your marriage, your family reveal that you live under the lordship of Christ? Today on Truth for Life, Alistair Begg considers how our marriages can display the gospel to each other as well as to a watching world.
1: I invite you to turn with me to the New Testament and to Colossians and chapter 3. And let's just read from here initially and then a couple of other passages to set a wider context. Colossians 3 and verse 18, "Wives, submit to your husbands as is fitting in the Lord. Husbands, love your wives and do not be harsh with them. Children, obey your parents in everything, for this pleases the Lord. Fathers, do not provoke your children, lest they become discouraged." And now let's turn back to Ephesians and to chapter 5 and read again a similar exhortation by Paul when he writes to the church in Ephesus, Ephesians 5 and from verse 22. "Wives, submit to your own husbands as to the Lord, for the husband is the head of the wife, even as Christ is the head of the church, his body, and is himself its Savior. Now, as the church submits to Christ, so also wives should submit in everything to their husbands. Husbands, love your wives as Christ loved the church and gave himself up for her, that he might sanctify her, having cleansed her by the washing of water with the word, so that he might present the church to himself in splendor, without spot or wrinkle or any such thing, that she might be holy and without blemish. In the same way, husbands should love their wives as their own bodies. He who loves his wife loves himself. For no one ever hated his own flesh, but nourishes and cherishes it, just as Christ does the church, because we are members of his body. Therefore, a man shall leave his father and mother and hold fast to his wife, and the two shall become one flesh. This mystery is profound, and I am saying that it refers to Christ and the church. However, let each one of you love his wife as himself, and let the wife see that she respects her husband." And then finally, in 1 Peter, and in chapter 3, and here is Peter on the same theme. 1 Peter chapter 3 and verse 1. "Likewise, wives, be subject to your own husbands, so that even if some do not obey the word, they may be won over without a word by the conduct of their wives, when they see your respectful and pure conduct. Do not let your adorning be external, the braiding of the hair and the putting on of gold jewelry or the clothing you wear, but let your adorning be the hidden person of the heart, with the imperishable beauty of a gentle and quiet spirit, which in God's sight is very precious. For this is how the holy women who hoped in God used to adorn themselves, by submitting to their own husbands, as Sarah obeyed Abraham, calling him Lord. And you are her children, if you do good and do not fear anything that is frightening. Likewise, husbands, live with your wives in an understanding way, showing honor to the woman as the weaker vessel, since they are heirs with you of the grace of life, so that your prayers may not be hindered." Amen. May God bless to us the reading of his word. And our text tonight is just as short and as clear as our text this morning. This morning in the 18th verse, "Wives, submit to your husbands as is fitting in the Lord." And tonight, "Husbands, love your wives and do not be harsh with them." Or as J.B. Phillips paraphrases the second half of that, "Don't let bitterness or resentment spoil your marriage." We are in this position in studying in familiar territory out of a concern for the well-being of our children and the parental exercise of control by the parents of these same children, so that we might be clearly together in our desire to see them understanding the Bible and being conformed to the image of Jesus. And that then led us to a consideration of the family itself.

in seeing men and women conformed to the image of his Son. And that is why, for example, in Ephesians 5, Paul speaks about this immense mystery, which is usually mentioned when that passage is read at the services of a marriage. And he says, and I am talking about Christ and the church, which of course should cause people to say, but I thought we were here for a wedding. Why would he be talking about Christ and the church? Well, because marriage has to be understood in those terms. And as we said this morning, the chief end of marriage is to glorify God and to enjoy him forever. It is that same emphasis which caused Martin Lloyd-Jones in one of his books in one of his sermons, which then of course was eventually in a book, to say to his congregation, preaching along these lines, how many of us, he asks, have realized that we are to think of the marriage state in terms of the doctrine of the atonement? Books on marriage are found in a library under ethics, but he says they do not belong there. We must consider marriage in terms of doctrine, and that doctrine primarily of the atonement, of the seeking love of God for rebels whom he woos and wins to himself, and whom, and upon whom he pours out his Spirit, and who he loves with an exclusive affection. That, says Lloyd-Jones, which is really that speaking the Bible, that gives us our bigger context. Now, with that said, let's just be very honest about things, as we must be, and recognize that we may embrace that, we may affirm it, we may say, yes, of course, we believe the Bible to be authoritative and clear in this regard. And yet, we live our lives in the mainstream of a contemporary culture which seems to pay scant attention to that, and in many cases is actually opposed to it. Men and women, in coming into our homes, in meeting us in common conversation, in accepting an invitation to dinner, or in engaging with us in a sporting event, if we are very honest, many of them who do not share our convictions and our faith could be forgiven for concluding that we have no higher view of marriage than that which is common in our culture. They could be forgiven for concluding that. I'm not suggesting that they would be right in concluding it, but I'm saying they could be forgiven, because our contemporary view of marriage is vastly different from what we have just read. It is a union that is based, if you like, on fluctuating human experience. The kind of thing you used to do in the first flush of love, when you had fastened your affection on some girl and you picked up one of those dandelions and you walked down the road with it blowing on it. She loves me. She loves me not. She loves me, and hoping desperately that it would end up at the right point, you know. That's so much the view, isn't it? She loves me, I love her, maybe I don't, maybe she does, maybe we stick, maybe we leave, maybe we twist, maybe we turn. You say, but wait a minute, that's not what we believe. No, I didn't say it's what we believe. I said our pagan friends could be forgiven for thinking it is what we believe because of the way we are tempted to behave. In other words, to make our own adjudication on these things, not on the strength of the instruction of the Bible, but on the shifting shadows and changing affections of passing time. And recognizing then, when we turn to a section like this, that we are dealing with the divine will and we are dealing with the divine word, and that the express reality of what is involved is, as from the very beginning of creation, that the two shall become one flesh. They will become one flesh. In other words, it is saying something that is vastly different from just a kind of mutual engagement with one another. It's something vastly different from hooking up. It is very, very different. In fact, it has little to do with a control.

0: contractual obligation, it has everything to do with a divine covenant. And that is why the marriage ceremony itself and the way marriage is approached and the vows that are made by both husband and wife in marriage is important. It matters how it takes place, it matters where it takes place, and it matters among whom it takes place. Because if you think about it, the marriage bond is, number one, exclusive, right? It is that there will be one man and one woman. There will be a man and his wife. It doesn't involve anybody else. None of this nonsense about two and three involved in the process of contemporary thought. Secondly, it is publicly acknowledged. You say, well, how would it be publicly acknowledged? Well, because the person leaves. Leaves where? Leaves their house. Leaves their family. Ceases to be what they were and becomes something absolutely different. I came on a marriage the other day with my children. We were in Utica, New York. Not my children, my three of the grandchildren. And we came on a wedding, and it was out in the square. And I turned to Sue and I said, you know, years ago, this would have been a treasure trove. Because in Scotland, one of the things that happened when the bride and groom and the wedding party left the church was that they threw money out of the windows. Now, this is Scotland, understand. Scottish people don't throw money away, not by nature. But they threw money out of the windows. And so it was a phenomenal afternoon when I was riding my bike home from school and I came on the Presbyterian church just round the corner from my home and the cars were there. Oh, I parked the bike and I waited. I didn't care how long the service lasted, I waited. And then the small crowd assembled and eventually they shared their joy in marriage and their largesse, and it was very, very clear what had happened. They had been in their home, the man had come from his home, the wife had come from her home, they'd come into the church, they'd now been united with one another, and they were going away entirely differently. We understood that. That was what had happened. It was something far more significant than often what we see now. So that the nature of it is exclusive, it is publicly acknowledged, it is absolutely permanent. And he will cleave to his wife. She will cleave to her husband. The picture is sticking with it. It's super glued together. And it is consummated. Consummated by sexual intercourse. That is biblical marriage. Do you hear that, young people? Do you hear that, teenagers? As you listen to all the voices in your ears, understand this, and understand this too, that God who made you knows how it works, and how it works properly, and the disaster that accompanies it when we decide to try it in our own. This is the Word of God. It is valid, it is permanent, it is universal. And when entered upon as God intends, as we said this morning, it is an advertisement for the Christian faith. And how we need this advertisement for the Christian faith. Do you realize that it was in 1964, when I was 12 years old, that the Sex Information and Education Council of the United States of America was set up to deliver sex education in schools? And in 1964, it supported ideas such as merging or reversing sex roles, liberating children from their parents, and abolishing the traditional vow, a government organization established so that children may be impacted in this way. Goodness gracious, how long is it since I was 12? It's what, 57 years, half a century. Are you surprised by where we are today? You shouldn't be. 1979, the Gay Liberation Front manifesto reads, "We must aim at the abolition of the family, founded on the archaic and irrational teachings of Christianity." Make no mistake about it. We do not wrestle against flesh and blood, but against spiritual wickedness in the heavenly places. And the absolute point of contact in contemporary culture is right here in the realm of sex and marriage and family. You have to be dead not to know that. And you have to be of the most naive of people not to take seriously our real need to cry to God to revive the church in the midst of these years, and so that it might be that our marriages, our homes, our kids are an attractive alternative, are an adventure that is labeled following Jesus. Now, at the time of Paul's writing, there were in existence both Judaistic and Greek and Roman codes of ethics that related to family living, related to the life of the house. And so it is no surprise that Paul himself, given that kind of framework, would, under the direction of the Holy Spirit, be providing, if you like, the rules or the codes or the framework for marriage within the context of the gospel. And so when you think about that, and you think about the people living in the contemporary world, or the Greco-Roman world, who knew what it was, that the husband was supposed to be this, the wife was supposed to be that, and they would say, yes, well, this seems to make absolutely perfect sense. But what they wouldn't get is what is at the heart of what Paul is saying. Because the heart of what Paul is saying is that the execution of these principles is under the lordship of Jesus Christ. That Jesus Christ is Lord. He is Lord as creator of the universe. He is Lord as the one who has redeemed his people from our sins. He is the Lord who reigns in heaven. He is the Lord who will return again. He is the Lord who will reign in a new heaven and in a new earth. And so the lordship of Jesus Christ is then to be on display, not simply in the church as it gathers, but is to be on display in the home life of the members of the church. I've been greatly challenged just recently. Crossway came out with a wonderful new copy, an abridged version of The Reformed Pastor by Richard Baxter, which was written in the 17th century. The original book is hundreds and hundreds of pages. It's just very hard to read. And so this individual has done us a great favor by reducing it in quite masterful way. And Baxter's exhortations are based on Acts chapter 20, verse 28, which reads, "Pay careful attention to yourselves and to the flock." Now, first of all, to yourselves. Now, in doing that, we have to take seriously what the Bible is conveying. Earlier, we noted that for the wife to submit to her husband in this way is somewhat necessarily conditioned, if you like, and conditioned significantly by the demand which then follows here in verse 19. So wives, you submit to your husbands as is fitting in the Lord, and husbands, you love your wives and don't be harsh with them. This is the two pieces, if you like, of the puzzle. That's why we read 1 Peter 3. That's why we read Ephesians chapter 5. So you have submission and you have love. Now we might ponder why it is that these things are set in juxtaposition to one another in this way. I think it may be because, if we are honest, we understand the particular susceptibility of each member in marriage, namely the susceptibility of the wife to chafe and push back under the leadership of her husband, and the susceptibility of the husband to seek to abuse his leadership role in giving direction to the family and seeking to love his wife. Now, again, I'm going to keep saying this because it is so vitally important that these admonitions are not culturally bound, they are permanently valid. And the countercultural element to what Paul is writing here is what he has to say concerning the love that a husband is to show. Now, let's just acknowledge that he puts this both positively and negatively. Positively, to love your wife means that we must do sacrificially. Sacrificially. The model, the measure of a husband's love is to be Jesus' love for his people. Couldn't we have made it a little harder? Husbands, love your wives as Christ loved the church. When Paul writes in Philippians 2, in that amazing passage about Christ, who did not think equality with God something to be grasped, but made himself of no reputation, in that context, Paul makes these exhortations. In humility, count others better than yourselves. Look out for the interests of others rather than your own. And remember, when you're tempted to say, but I don't want to do that, that your example is Jesus, who was prepared to give up himself sacrificially, even to death on a cross.
1: You're listening to Truth for Life with Alistair Begg. We'll hear more tomorrow. As we study what the Bible says about God's design for family life, we have a visible, tangible testimony to the reality that we're not on earth by chance. God made us and gave us the gift of children and the family unit. But there are many who dispute this reality, claiming that science somehow disproves the existence of God. So today we're excited to offer you a free audiobook that looks at this claim from the perspective of a scientist. The book is called Can Science Explain Everything? And it's written by Oxford mathematician John Lennox. He unravels the scientific argument that life on Earth excludes God, and then he proves that scientific explanations align with what the Bible teaches more often than you might think. This is a helpful resource for bridging the gap with unbelievers. It explores creation versus the Big Bang theory, the age of the Earth, and the miracles performed by Jesus. And John Lennox doesn't take a combative stance. He simply lays out the evidence. And while he's a well-known scholar, he's written Can Science Explain Everything in a way that's easy to understand by walking you through his logic as if he's sitting across the table from you, having a conversation. If you've ever been challenged to clearly address the tension between faith and science, this is a great book to get you started. It's available today for free as a downloadable audiobook at truthforlife.org/science. 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Again, the link is truthforlife.org/science. I'm Bob Lapine. Thanks for listening. How can a husband love his wife in a way that glorifies God? We'll learn tomorrow from the perfect role model. The Bible teaching of Alistair Begg is furnished by Truth for Life, where the learning is for living.
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7: 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I pray that you would use them, that you would work in their life. I invite you to be in their life, but God, they are yours.
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9: God cursed Satan when sin came into the world, but instead of saying to Adam, "Cursed are you," God said, "Cursed is the ground because of you." Now here's something that you really need to know about the God of the Bible. He will destroy all evil, but at the same time, He deflects the curse away from the man and the woman. It falls to the ground and not on them directly, and that creates room for them to be reconciled to God. You see, God is just, and the curse must go somewhere. And that's why God sent His Son and directed the curse for our sin onto Him. At the cross, Christ redeemed us from the curse of the law by becoming a curse for us.
8: 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Then come to openthebible.org.
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13: Adrian Rogers said the greatest problem we face is not unanswered prayer, but unoffered prayer. And that's true. Prayer will supply wisdom, restore the soul, stymie the devil, open the eyes of our understanding, help us persevere, and cement legacy in people's lives.

0: When you're applying for a job or a promotion, it's helpful to have a reputation as a self-starter, someone who takes initiative and gets things done. But in the kingdom of God, sometimes all of our doing gets in the way of something far more important, actually developing a relationship with God. Today on Know the Truth, Philip DeCourcy looks at how Jesus chose and mentored his 12 apostles. Before we start, though, connect with us by texting the word CONNECT to 89321. Here's Pastor Philip with his message.
1: Why don't you take your Bible and turn to Mark chapter 3. We're in a series called All the King's Men. All the King's Men. We're looking at the 12 disciples. Let's look at how Jesus took this motley crew and welded them together into a powerful force for the gospel. I want you to notice something that I think is very interesting. Mark chapter 3, verse 14. Then he appointed 12. That could be translated like this. You may want to write this in the margin of your Bible. He made 12. That could be a literal translation. He made 12. Because you see, this verb, appointed, is a verb that carries the idea of making. In fact, in the LXX, you say, what's the LXX? That's the Septuagint. You say, well, what's the Septuagint? You're making no sense, Pastor. The LXX in the Septuagint is a Greek edition of the Hebrew Bible. It's not inspired, but after the Hebrew scriptures were written, that was translated into Greek, and that's what we have called the Septuagint. And in the Septuagint, this word in Mark 3, verse 14, he appointed them, it appears in Genesis 1, verse 1. In the beginning, God made the heavens and the earth. Created, made. It's a beautiful thought, isn't it? Jesus picks these 12 men and he makes them into something. And he uses them in ways that are beyond their wildest imagination. We have the hint here of a new creation, the hint here of a new community, the dawn of a new age. He made 12, turning them into an effective ministry team that changed the course of history. And so the story of the 12 is really the story of God's grace and the transforming power of Jesus Christ. And God wants to write that kind of story in your life in the months and years to come. Listen to these words by James R. Edwards, again from the Mark Commentary and the Pillar series. Discipleship does not consist in what disciples can do for Christ, but in what Christ can make of disciples. And that's why you need to approach your relationship with God. Lord, we tend to go, Lord, what can I do for you? Lord, I want to serve you. Why don't you just slow down, be with him, and say, Lord, make me something. It's his work, right? Philippians 2, 12 to 13. Work out your own salvation with fear and trembling because it is God who works in you. We can only work out what he's working in. That's back to with him, sent out from him. He works in us when we're with him. And then we work it out in being sent out by him. You know the story, right, of the tourists who were making their way through the British Isles and stopping at towns and cities and trying to find out, you know, where famous people were born and historical events took place. And they pull up in their bus into this little sleepy village in the countryside in England. And they all jump out of the bus, cameras flashing. And one or two of them engage this farmer in a conversation. And they say, well, sir, were there any famous people born in this village? To which the farmer in a slow drawl replies, nope, just babies. The point? Leaders are made. They're not born. Babies are born. Famous people emerge. Leaders are developed and made. And that's what we're about to see here as we kind of carry on our study. Jesus is about to make the 12 into something. And I want to step back and go, how did he do it? In what way did he do it? And are there things that I can learn? Let's look at this model of Jesus training the 12. And I hope if you're listening, I hope it impacts you as a parent, right? Because what's your job? To bring up your children in the fear and admonition of the Lord. There's no success without succession. According to Malachi, one of your priorities is to leave some godly seed behind you. If you're a businessman in the community or a coach of young men or young women, surely there's something for you to learn here, because leadership is influence, and you're influencing people in your business, your sales team, some young men and women on that team who are playing sports for you, but you are a benchmark for what they ought to be in life. And I'm sure often as you coach them, you remind them that sports are just an analogy for life. It's not just about winning. It's about how you handle losses. It's about working with your teammates. It's about putting yourself out for the rest. It's not about individualism. It's about teamwork. And you go on making those applications. You're an influencer. Well, look at Jesus' pattern and be a great influencer. What about church leaders? Well, it's their job, isn't it? 2 Timothy 2, verse 2, to teach others what they themselves have been taught, so that those who they teach will teach others. And you have this chain reaction of godly influence where the church is set up for generations to come through ministry that has legs and legacy. Howard Hendricks says that every man needs a Paul, a Barnabas, and a Timothy. You need an older man to provide you a handrail. You need a friend to encourage you and hold you accountable. And you need a younger man in your life who's using you as a benchmark. So Jesus will help us be better Pauls to the Timothys. And Jesus will help us become Pauls and go find our Timothys. So, tips for trainers, okay? Tips for trainers. I want us to look at what I'm calling Jesus' paradigm. Jesus' pattern, if you want to put it that way. And here's the paradigm. At this stage of his ministry, 18 months in, 18 months left, roughly speaking, he moves from the many to the few. Mark has mentioned that he was followed by great multitudes. And Jesus never ignored the multitudes. Alongside the crowds was a group of many disciples. We know from Luke's gospel there was at least 70, because he sends 70 out. But now we're focused on the 12. Look at verse 14 of Mark 3. Then he appointed 12. There's crowds. Jesus doesn't ignore them, but they're not his focus. And even among his disciples, of whom there are many, he hand selects 12. That's Jesus' paradigm. He moves from the many to the few. He makes a priority of fashioning and fusing together a team of effective leaders. What Mark is marking out for us is that Jesus at this point is going to give concentrated effort to a small group of men to leave behind a leadership team that will carry out the Great Commission. These are singled out for special treatment and special training. Jesus does not allow his energies to be so diffused by the many things he could be doing that he becomes ineffective. He focuses on the few things he must do. And one of the things he must do is leave a team of leaders that will indeed be conduits of biblical revelation, will be the foundation of the church, according to Ephesians 2, verse 20, who will impact the world in global missions. He moves from the many to the few. That's his master plan. Listen to Robert Coleman in his classic book, The Master Plan for Evangelism. One cannot transform a world except as individuals in the world are transformed. In fact, here's my challenge to myself and to you. If we're going to win the world, we need to do it one soul at a time. And that process and that paradigm begins with where you are and those who are closest to you. Listen to what one writer says of Jesus' model. Jesus never ruled a nation or led any army or wrote a book, yet his message has been spread from those ancient Judean hills to the furthest reaches of our computer age world. It didn't happen because Jesus was the master of mass communications or management skills or leadership training. It was because he was a mentor. He invested his message in a few people. And that's the challenge I think this text leaves to you and to me. We must learn to spend more time with fewer people. That's going to take time and focus and concentrated effort. You and I need to learn the value of mentoring and discipling people. We need to understand the impact of multiplication. See, Jesus spent the balance of his ministry on 12. There's the crowds, didn't ignore them. There's the other disciples, didn't overlook them either, but he took 12. And that's how Jesus impacted the world. I mean, today, in one form or another, there's millions upon millions upon millions of people that claim some allegiance to Jesus Christ. History's divided in terms of the birth of Jesus Christ. His impact is worldwide. How do we account for it? It all begins with him moving from the many to the few, multiplying himself one life into 12, 12 lives into 24, 24 lives into 48. That's the biblical model. It's a slow process. It's easy to go in and out of each other's lives and kind of touch each other on the surface. But to do that deep work, that lasting work, that great commission work of making a disciple, that takes time. That process is slow, but in the long run, given what we've just noted, it's the fastest way to fulfilling the Great Commission. So that's the challenge, isn't it? We must learn to spend more time with fewer people and pour our lives into their lives, do a good job with them, beginning with our children, beginning with our youth, beginning with our friends, those in our Bible studies, in our workplace, on our sports teams, in our businesses. So there can be this exponential multiplying of gospel impact in people's lives. Though Jesus preached to the masses, he poured out his life into a few men, knowing that they would pour their lives into others. The best way to fulfill the Great Commission. So you see Jesus' paradigm. And secondly, in Jesus' prayer. We've noted this before. Mark doesn't give us this insight, but Luke does. Over in Luke chapter 6, verse 12, we are told, "Now it came to pass in those days that he went out to the mountain to pray and continued all night in prayer to God." So this is an insight. Mark just has him up the mountain calling the disciples. But Luke tells us on the break of the day, he called them, but before that, he spent a whole night in prayer. In fact, an interesting word, it's only used here in Luke's gospel, this idea of all night. A.T. Robertson in his New Testament word picture says, this is a word that would be used of a mother who sits by the bed of a sick child all night, keeping vigil. And so Jesus stays up, prays up, because he understands this is no small thing he's about to do. See, anything important in Jesus' life is always bathed in prayer. He begins his public ministry and immediately spends 40 days praying and fasting. Read about it in Mark 4. He spends a night in prayer prior to his transfiguration in Luke 9, and he spends a night in prayer prior to his crucifixion and arrest in Mark 14. Prayer was his needed breath. Prayer was his spiritual reflex. Listen to this. Jesus prayed, needed to pray, prayed much, and loved to pray. And if you love Jesus, you love the things Jesus loves. He loves to be in conversation with his Father. Jesus kneeling in prayer is a conspicuous aspect of the gospel narrative. Because remember, while he didn't cease to be God, he had added to himself human flesh. He lived in complete dependence upon the Father as a man. And so in dependent prayer, he prays. The Bible doesn't tell us what he prayed for. I think we can hazard a guess. With some safety. I think he prayed for wisdom, didn't he? James 1 verse 5, if any man lacks wisdom, let him ask of God. And in reliance upon the Father, he's asking for wisdom. Remember, there's many disciples. He's probably got to know quite a few of them by name. He may even have the 12 in mind, but he's praying to the Father for wisdom in this selection. He probably prayed also that he would be cautious. This would be an aspect of the wisdom, because in 1 Timothy 5:22, Timothy is warned by Paul, lay hands on no man suddenly. Speaking about the selection of leaders in the local church, lest you share in other people's sins. And most commentators believe that saying, you need to be careful who you pick, Timothy, because if you pick the wrong guy in a lazy, prayerless manner, he's going to bomb out. And when he bombs out, it's going to reflect on you. You're going to share in his sins. So lay hands on no man suddenly. And no doubt Jesus is asking for wisdom to make the right pick, to lay hands on none of these men quickly. No doubt he was praying to set an example. In Matthew 9, verse 37 to 38, don't we read about the fact that the fields are white on the harvest? We need to pray to the Lord of the harvest that he would send out laborers. That's what Jesus is about to do. He's about to pick his spearhead battalion of 12 men. He's going to pour himself into, and they are going to make a dent in the devil's kingdom for the glory of Christ. And so he prays for that, and he sets them example. He's doing what he tells them to do, to pray to the Lord of the harvest. He's praying. He's praying for wisdom. He's praying that he would not pick the wrong guy. And no doubt, finally, he's beginning to exercise a ministry he will exercise on the behalf of these men. His high priestly ministry. We see the real Lord's Prayer in John 17. Even after his ascension, we're told by the Hebrew writer that Jesus sits on a throne of grace. He knows what we're going through. He himself was tempted in every way, just as we are. And we can come to him and find mercy and help. And no doubt Jesus, maybe with the 12 in mind, as God begins to impress that selection on his heart, is praying for them individually, praying for Peter, praying for Matthew, praying for Bartholomew and Thaddeus and so on. In fact, you know that story, don't you? When Peter falls flat on his face in Luke 22, later on in the gospel story, where Jesus says to him, I know Satan desires to sift you, but I've prayed for you. So what's the point as we wrap up? How does Jesus train people? He does it one-on-one, personally, intimately. He goes from the many to the few. He handpicks a select number and he pours his life into them. That's going to make the biggest impact on the kingdom. And we're not going to repeat what I've said, but that's important. And he undergirds it all, and he underwrites it all with prayer. Prayer must be at the heart of raising our children. What did Hannah say? For this child I prayed. We need to pray for developing disciples and making of leaders. Jesus loved his disciples to the end, right? John 13, verse 1. There's a debate on what that word means. Some translate it the end. Others, if you've got maybe the NIV or another translation, he loved them fully. So was it fullness of time? Or was it fullness of heart? Why pick? It's both. With fullness of heart, he loved them right up to the point of his death, burial, resurrection, and ascension. And he loved them beyond that. He loved his own unto the end. How does he express that love? By John 17, being found on his knees, praying that they would be one, praying that they'd be delivered from the evil one, praying that the Father who sent him into the world would send them into the world, that the Father would sanctify them by the truth. His word is truth. You can do more once you've prayed, but you cannot do more until you've prayed. Before we go doing stuff, let's invite God to do what we cannot do. We can do the possible. Only God can do the impossible. And prayer is such an important part of making disciples, because ultimately making disciples is God's work. Prayer is work. It's not part of the work. You don't pray and then work. Prayer is the work, right? Epaphras, Colossians 4:12, he labored in prayers for you. Adrian Rogers said, the greatest problem we face is not unanswered prayer, but unoffered prayer. And that's true. Prayer will knit the hearts of the discipler and the disciple together. Prayer will supply wisdom into that context. It will restore the soul, stymie the devil, open the eyes of our understanding, help us persevere and cement legacy in people's lives. Let me finish with this quote. I just finished a book called, I think, The Couple, and it's on the life of Billy and Ruth Graham. And you soon realize, man, whatever Billy Graham was, he was because of Ruth. She was a godly woman. Have you ever come across the prayer she had or the profile she had for the man she wanted to marry? Here's what she wrote as a young single girl. If I marry, he must be so tall that when he's on his knees, he reaches all the way to heaven. His shoulders must be broad enough to bear the burden of a family. His lips must be strong enough to smile, firm enough to say no, and tender enough to kiss. Love must be so deep that it takes its stand in Christ, and so wide that it takes the whole world in. He must be active enough to save souls, big enough to be gentle, and great enough to be thoughtful. His arms must be strong enough to carry a little child. This is a woman who was going to give her life to a man, bear his children, and have him raise those children along with her. What kind of a man needed he to be? One of the clear things she was looking was that on his knees, he would reach all the way to heaven. Because prayer makes a difference in marriage, parenting, disciple making. Let's pray. Lord, we realize that the main verb of the Great Commission is make disciples. We understand that going, baptizing, and teaching are the means by which we accomplish that task. Lord, help us to commit ourselves, not just to hop, skip, and jump in and out of each other's lives, but in our home groups, in our small groups, in our little class with 5 to 10 children, in our marriages with our 2 or 3 kids, to really give ourselves to developing disciples, pouring our life into others so that that might spill out and multiply in its effect. Lord, that's slow work. It's hard and grimy work. But in the end, it's the fastest way to fulfill the Great Commission, where we do lasting ministry. Lord, help us not to just run off then, excited to do your will, but help us to hear this admonition. Hold on a minute. Make sure you spend time with me. Spend time in prayer, drawing upon my grace, learning my will, submitting your life to my leadership, so that when you're sent out, you're effective. Lord, we want this. As you made 12, make us into the disciples you want us to be for Jesus' sake. Amen.
0: Amen. 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Well, I'm your host, Wayne Shepherd. So glad you joined us today. 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Today's program was produced and sponsored by Know the Truth Incorporated. Jesus said, "You shall know the truth, and the truth shall make you free."

0: I just got to take a moment and say thank you so much for your support, your love, generosity during our spring fundraiser this year. I'm Wyatt. I'm the producer of The Bill Arnold Show here at Faith Radio. 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
3: 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They commit to endless workouts and missed opportunities to master their sport with the goal of making the team and winning a medal. Many have to work second jobs, rely on sponsors, or train with limited resources. They believe the goal is worth the cost. Now, how badly do you want to get out of debt? 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Most people drift into financial hardship, spending money on convenience, impulse, entertainment, or the pressure to keep up. Unlike Olympic training, those costs usually don't lead to meaningful rewards. 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Training also requires saying no to something, even something good, in order to say yes to something better. Get into financial training like an Olympian. The Apostle Paul said it well in 1 Corinthians 9. 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So, set your goal and get started. Now, this September, we're celebrating all that God has done through Crown over the last 50 years. 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Learn more at crown.org/50years.
4: 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He loves whatever is just and good. 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
8: The name of Jesus elicits strong reactions. Pastor Greg Laurie says Jesus is the name that changes everything.
9: Everything Jesus did was wonderful. Everywhere he went, he created wonder. Walking on the water, healing the sick, even raising the dead. The more you know of Jesus, the more you will say he is wonderful. And all of that wonder will lead to worship and a desire to know him.

0: probably met someone who left an indelible mark on your life. A friend, a loved one, a coach, a teacher. Maybe it was something they said, or the way they stepped in right when you needed it. Long after the moment passed, that impact stayed with you. Well, today on A New Beginning, Pastor Greg Laurie points us to the one who still changes lives like that today, but on a whole different level. A level that reaches to eternity. It's a message you don't want to miss.
1: So I heard about a guy who had the unfortunate last name of Odd. Imagine going through life with the name of Odd. You can anticipate what people said to him. Oh, that's odd. What a weird last name. That's odd. He got so tired of hearing that throughout his life, so he gave instructions that upon his death, he wanted his tombstone left blank. He didn't want anyone to comment on his name any longer. And so he did die. They buried him. And just as he requested, his tombstone was left blank. People would walk through the cemetery and they would read the inscriptions on other tombstones. And when they came to the blank tombstone, they were overheard to say, "That's it." How many of you have heard this joke before? What do you want, a medal? That's odd. Names matter. People spend a lot of time thinking about what to name their children. Sometimes people go to court to have their name changed. And then you might get stuck with a nickname. Oh, I had one and I did not like it. My nickname was Pogo. I was named after a cartoon character called Pogo the Possum. Because apparently one of my aunts saw me as a little baby and said, "Well, he looks just like Pogo the Possum." I didn't quite see the resemblance. So I went through my entire childhood being known as Pogo. Well, of course, my name was Gregory. I was named after an actor that was popular back then, Gregory Peck. But my name has fallen out of favor. It used to be a very popular name, not any longer. It's not even in the top 1,000. Nobody names their kid Greg or Gregory. But don't get me started on the name Karen, okay? That name has really dropped in popularity. You know, in the 60s, it was like in the top five, lots of Karens. But since whoever that woman was named Karen, who did whatever it is she did, and then it became the thing we use to describe bad behavior, unfortunately, from women, now it has dropped down to 4,800. That's pretty low. But, and then there's all these kind of trendy names that people use now, you know, River. Sorry, River. There's an actual river here. River, Sky, Wolf, Legend, Apple. Sounds like they're naming their kids after scented candles. I don't know. But so there's all these names that we go through life with. And then there's people who change their names because they went into show business. For instance, have you ever heard of Archibald Leach? Probably not, but he was better known as Cary Grant. Norma Jean Mortensen became Marilyn Monroe. Frances Gump became Judy Garland. This is interesting. Karen Johnson became Whoopi Goldberg. I would think that would almost be the reverse. Like, your name was Whoopi Goldberg and you change it to Karen Johnson, but it's the opposite. Thomas Mapother, I think I'm pronouncing it right, IV, became Tom Cruise. Reginald Kenneth Dwight became Elton John. Peter Gene Hernandez became Bruno Mars. Aubrey Graham became Drake. Calvin Broaddus became Snoop Dogg. And Gordon Sumner became Sting. David Hal Evans became The Edge. And Paul Hewson became Bono. Brian Hugh Warner became Marilyn Manson. And Vincent Furnier became Alice Cooper. And Arnold Jerry Dorsey changed his name to Engelbert Humperdinck. It seems like Engelbert Humperdinck would change his name to Charles Dorsey, but the opposite took place. Well, I want to take those names to talk about the most important name ever given to any person. I bet you can guess who it is. Can you? It's Greg. No. It's Jesus, of course. And remember the angel Gabriel came to both Mary and Joseph, told them they would have a child. And Gabriel said, and you will name him Jesus because he will save his people from their sins. Jesus Christ. It's a name above all names. If you don't believe me, just use it in a conversation. Try doing it in a crowded room or in a restaurant. Just be talking about anything and just say, well, you know, Jesus Christ says people will stop. They'll look over at you for a moment. People use it to punctuate their sentences. People use it as a form of profanity. Isn't it interesting? They don't use other names. They don't, when they're angry, say, oh, Buddha, what was that? You know, they use the name that is above all names, Jesus Christ.

0: You know this verse well. Let's read it out loud together, Isaiah 9:6. For unto us a child is born, unto us a son is given, and the government will be upon his shoulder, and his name will be called Wonderful, Counselor, Mighty God, Everlasting Father, Prince of Peace. Don't you love that verse? It really tells us about Jesus from both an earthly and heavenly perspective. Unto us a child is born. That's how we saw him on earth. The little baby was born in the manger of Bethlehem. But from heaven's perspective, a son was given. For God so loved the world, he gave his only begotten son. So we saw his entrance into our world, but he departed heaven to come and walk among us.
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0: This is the end of our series called Jesus and You in the Old Testament. In this series, we've looked at Jesus and his appearances in the Old Testament. Jesus said, your father Abraham rejoiced to see my day, and he saw it and he was glad. So Jesus was effectively saying, look, people, I knew Abraham. I talked with Abraham. So we know that Jesus made an appearance in the Old Testament to Abraham. We assume it was when Abraham was preparing to sacrifice his son in obedience to God, and the angel of the Lord appeared and stopped him. And we believe that was not an angel at all, but it was what we call a Christophany, an appearance of Christ. Then we know that Jacob wrestled with an angel who he later said he believed was God, and he called the place the face of God, where he wrestled with this angel. We believe that too was another Christophany. Jesus appeared to Joshua before he conquered Jericho. He also appeared to Gideon when he faced the Midianites. So he made all these Old Testament appearances because Jesus is in the Old Testament concealed and he's in the New Testament revealed. But now we come to this beautiful passage that tells us what his mission is. And it tells us more about his character. It's sort of like a diamond with many facets. You hold it up to the light and you turn it around and you see something different from every angle. And Isaiah 9:6 just shows us all of these facets of the diamond as we talk about Jesus. So let's start with the first part. And his name will be called Wonderful. That takes care of the dullness of life. I want to mention also that I want to thank Warren Wiersbe for his great outline on this particular verse in his book, His Name is Wonderful. So his name is wonderful. That takes care of the dullness of life. The word wonderful obviously comes from the root word wonder. And I wonder if we have not lost our sense of wonder in this modern world of tech. As Blaise Pascal said in the 17th century, quote, all of humanity's problems stem from the inability to sit quietly in a room alone. Man, if that was true in the 17th century, how much more true is it today? We all carry these devices around with us. You can't stand in a line to get coffee or anywhere else without pulling that phone out of your pocket. No one talks to each other anymore. We stare at the phone. Even when we come to a light in our car, pull out the phone, start scrolling. We're so distracted by this. And these phones are supercomputers. NASA engineers say a modern cell phone has more computing power than all of NASA had during the Apollo mission. Can you imagine that? That little device you carry in your pocket has more computing power than all of NASA had when they landed people on the moon. So it's an incredible thing. So here we now have access to the greatest libraries in the world, but we watch

cat videos all day long. It makes no sense at all. And we have smart homes and smart cars and smart TVs, and we stream movies in 8K to our game consoles, and we have VR headsets where we can travel the world and see more real than reality at times. Then on top of that, you have AI that is changing everything before our very eyes. And yet with all of this tech literally exploding around us, you'll have someone say, usually young, "I'm bored." Gene Twenge, a researcher on Gen Z, said, and I quote, "We have a generation that is constantly stimulated, yet more bored, anxious, and restless than ever," end quote. I think that's true. And you see that they have iPad holders and baby strollers now. Is this a good idea? Experts say we're actually remapping the brains of these children and exposing them to all of the stimuli that we don't even know what the long-term effect of it all will be. And I think there has to come a moment where we put the cell phone away, we put the iPad away, and we go out in God's creation and just get our sense of wonder back again, right? So, his name is Wonderful. That word wonder can be translated as amazement, surprise, astonishment, admiration, bewilderment, worship. Everything Jesus did was wonderful. His birth was wonderful. His life was wonderful. His death and resurrection were wonderful. Everywhere he went, he created wonder. Walking on the water, healing the sick, even raising the dead. The more you know of Jesus, the more you will say he is wonderful. And all of that wonder will lead to worship and a desire to know him better. Ordinary people experience extraordinary things because of the wonder of Jesus. His name shall be called Wonderful. Again, that takes care of the dullness of life. His name is Counselor. That takes care of the decisions of life. You know, people will go to Google, ChatGPT, Grok for answers to life's questions. I read about a young man who said that his chatbot had become his best friend. Dude, you need to get out more. I read a story about a young woman that literally married her AI avatar, actually had a wedding ceremony. This is insane, people. Here is the creator of the universe, the Almighty God, who's saying, "I want to be your counselor. I want to reveal my will to you." And we turn to all these other places for direction. You know, well, some people will say, "Well, I'll just follow my heart." What does that even mean? Well, the heart wants what the heart wants. Shut up. I mean, stop. So what are you really saying? Are you saying you're going to follow your emotions or you're going to follow your intuition? Well, it's just my heart. Okay, problem. The Bible says the heart is deceitfully wicked above all things. Who can know it? Your heart can mislead you. Your emotions and even your intuition can mislead you, but God's word will never mislead you. This is where you need to look for direction. His name shall be called Wonderful Counselor. God wants to counsel you. And when we read that, it just reminds us that God has a plan for our life. Did you know that? God has a specific plan for your life that is actually unfolding right now. And he's going to reveal that plan as you study the word of God. His name shall be called Wonderful. That takes care of the dullness of life. His name shall be called Counselor. That takes care of the decisions of life. His name is Mighty God. That takes care of the demands of life. When Jesus walked this earth, it's important for us to realize that he was the God-man. Not man becoming a God. That's impossible. But God becoming a man and walking among us. Here's a perfect illustration of it. One day, the disciples and Jesus climbed into a boat and went out to the Sea of Galilee, and a huge storm came. And he was asleep in the lower part of the boat. What could be more human than being asleep from an exhausting day of hard work in ministry? So they woke him up and said, "Jesus, we're going to die. Do something." So he came up on the deck and he said, "Peace be still." And the storm stopped. What could be more divine than stopping a storm
So there was Jesus walking among us, the man who wanted to tell us how to know God and the man who was God. And it's an amazing thing. And he's the mighty God, and he has this power for you. All power is given to me. And he said, now go therefore into all the world and make disciples. He said, you shall receive power after the Holy Spirit has come upon you.

0: Pastor Greg Laurie is offering so many rich insights today on the person of Christ. Today's message title here on A New Beginning, The Name That Changes Everything. And there's more to come. Here's an important question. You're hearing about Jesus, but do you know him personally? Have you ever come to him to ask him to forgive your sins and become your Savior? Pastor Greg, what would you say to the person listening who would like to do just that?
1: What I would say is, he's only a prayer away, which means if you will call upon the name of the Lord right now through prayer, he will hear your prayer and answer your prayer. Listen, if you want Jesus Christ to come into your life, if you want him to forgive you of your sin, if you want to know that you'll go to heaven when you die, just pray this prayer right now after me. Just pray, Lord Jesus, I know that I'm a sinner, but I know that you're the Savior who died on the cross for my sin and rose again from the dead. I turn from my sin now, and I choose to follow you from this moment forward as my Savior and Lord, as my God and my friend. In Jesus' name I pray. Amen.
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0: Let me ask you this. If a marriage is in trouble, or even if it's just not quite as vibrant as it used to be, what's something that someone can do today to help get things back on track and moving in the right direction?
1: I would say strike the word divorce from your vocabulary. Wedlock should be a padlock. And even if you are having disagreements, you can work through them. People will often dissolve marriages over so-called irreconcilable differences. Listen, Kathy, my wife, and I have had irreconcilable differences for 52 years. She's neat and I'm messy. She's sometimes late, I'm usually on time, and the list goes on. But you can work through these things. And I have done a lot of marriage counseling over the years, and I can think of some marriages that were hanging by a thread. And I pleaded with the people, stay together, you can get through this. And they divorced. And I've had people come to me afterwards who said, we wished we'd listened to what you said. We could have fixed this. We could have gotten through this. And so just go into it with the mindset that we're going to get this worked out. We're going to forgive where necessary. We're going to forget where necessary. And we're going to get this marriage on a strong footing. Maybe it hasn't been up to this point, but now it will be. But go into it planning for success, not for failure. Don't even utter the word divorce when you're having a disagreement or an argument. Again, wedlock should be a padlock, but not, I don't mean that in a negative way. Oh, I'm locked in, I'm stuck with her, I'm stuck with him. Yes, the Bible does say that the two become one, but the word that is used there to talk about that adhesive nature of marriage is not the idea of being stuck to someone against your will. It's the idea of holding on to someone. Think of a mountain climber. They hold on to the side of that mountain for dear life. You're holding on to each other for dear life, loving that person, wanting what's best for them, moving forward. in your relationship with Christ and growing in your love for each other. So I put a bunch of this down in a brand new book that I've written called Am I Doing This Right? God's Design for Relationships That Last. 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Pretty much everything I say, as you know, is built on biblical principles, but I illustrate from our lives and things that we've learned together. So I think you're really going to benefit from it if you've been married for many years, or if you're newlywed, or you're thinking of getting married. 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
5: I think in the pattern of our marriage, in terms of why would I not show grace to you? 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So I'm like, why am I going to let you off the hook?
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3: One of the best pathways to joy is expressing gratitude. 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
5: It's so funny because this morning I was getting in this rut in my mind. 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
5: 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Lord, thank you for my family. Lord, thank you for the things that you've provided. Lord, thank you for our kids, even though they're driving me crazy.
3: Yeah, so maybe pick one thing right here, right now. 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
6: This is Max Lucado. Some of us have tried to have a daily quiet time with God and have not been successful, and all of us are busy. So we let others tell us what God is saying. Isn't that why we pay preachers? Isn't that why we read Christian books? If that's your approach, your spiritual experiences are secondhand. Do you do that with other parts of your life? Vacation, romance, eating? I don't think so. There are certain things no one can do for you. When God asks for your attention, He doesn't want you to send a substitute. He invites you to vacation in His splendor. He invites you to feel the touch of His hand. He invites you to feast at His table. He wants to spend time with you. And with a little training, your time with God can be the highlight of your day. This is Max Lucado.
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8: What kids need is not actually the parent who's always right. Mm. They need the parent who's willing to be humble and vulnerable enough to say, I think I was wrong there.
9: Well, and I think that's the heart of Christianity is that we are sinners saved by grace. Mm. And so, you know, what better way is there to infuse our home with what it means to be a follower of Jesus than to have us as adults, as parents, be quick to apologize for how we reacted, for our tone of voice, for our assumptions, whatever it might be.
10: 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I'm Dave Wilson.
5: And I'm Ann Wilson, and you can find us at familylifetoday.com. This is Family Life Today. So we've raised 3 teenagers, and you, Dave, especially.
11: I'm not saying we did it well, but we got through 3 boys who are now men, who are actually, you know, we're grandparents now.
5: Yeah, and you've ministered, we've ministered to probably hundreds of teens and others, but what would you say is the number one?
11: I'm asking you this question.
5: No, I'm asking you, what's the
11: you
5: number
11: don't get
5: one
11: to ask
5: question?
11: Me.
5: Number one question teens are asking, what do you think?
11: Number one question. I know where this is going. My first thought was relational. Like, who am I going to marry? What's my relational life going to look like? But I know it's deeper than that.
5: Yeah.
11: Because you're so much deeper than me. So you know what the real answer is.
5: No, I think I would have even asked, am I loved? What does that mean? You know, there's so many different things. But what we're talking about today is the number one question is...
11: Well, I think it's really important... what we're talking about today, because we're parents.
5: Yes.
11: And we're a family ministry that tries to help marriages and families and impact legacies for the kingdom of God. And so as parents, we need to know what are our kids asking. So we have I don't know if we could get two better people in the studio today to answer this question.
5: I'm
11: they wrote
5: you.
11: A book about it called The Three Big Questions That Change Every Teenager. So obviously these two have studied this. So we have Brad Griffin and Kara Powell with us today. Brad and Kara, welcome to Family Life Today.
8: Thanks for having us.
9: It's wonderful to be here.
11: We really are talking not only to two experts, because you guys have written about this. You're at the Fuller Youth Institute out in California. This is your life work. But more importantly, I think, is your parents. Of teenagers, right?
9: Yeah, my kids are 21, 19, and 15. So I have two college students and a 10th grader.
5: Brad, what about you? How old are your kids?
8: 19, 16, 13.
5: So you really are in it.
8: We say this is our golden year of parenting. We're all teenagers at once.
11: We feel like the teenage years for us, our kids are grown, married, and have kids now, were our favorite years.
9: I agree. I mean, the older our kids have gotten, the more my husband and I have enjoyed conversations with them and doing fun things with them, experiencing life together. So that would definitely be true for me. How about you? You, Brad?
8: Yeah, same. I love a great conversation. Mm-hmm. And while I enjoyed conversations with my kids when they were little in a certain way, there's just a whole other level. And I love when abstract thinking starts to kick in. And that for me is just a lot of fun.
5: Well, I think we really start seeing our kids and discovering, maybe that's where discovering who they are, what they're passionate about. And I think, and you guys probably relate to this, that's true of their friends, because I loved having their friends in the house. But I think as parents today, there's a lot of fear and anxiety because the world feels so tumultuous and uncertain. And with your book, the subtitle is Making the Most of Your Conversations and Connections. And I think as parents, we long for that, but we're not sure how to make those connections.
11: Yeah, so talk about this book. I know you did research with some teenagers and you sort of developed, okay, here's the questions they're asking. Help us understand what those are.
9: Well, in some of our previous research, we've seen how important it is to empathize with young people, to not judge them, but to journey with them. And so we wanted to help parents, caregivers, grandparents, leaders, mentors, pastors know how to better empathize with young people. And in many ways, we were inspired by a young person who told a friend of ours, a 15-year-old who told a friend of ours, I wish the church would stop giving me answers to questions I'm not asking. I wish the church, now you can fill in another noun for that, my parents, my family, would stop giving me answers to questions I'm not asking. And so that really stimulated us to figure out, what is it that young people are ultimately asking under their questions about technology and what should I do on Friday night? You know, where am I going to go to college? What are the questions beneath those questions? And so we worked with our team at the Fuller Youth Institute to look at interviews with over 2,000 teenagers, interviews, surveys, focus groups. But then we did deep dive interviews with 27 very diverse young people from all over the country to try to figure out what are those top questions.
11: Well, here's the question. As a pastor for 30 years, I feel like we did that. But let's talk about, as a parent, we do the same thing.
9: Yeah.
11: The question is, why do we do this? Are we afraid to go there? I mean, when I read that in your book, I mean, I was right away, I leaned in. I'm like, oh my goodness, I did this. I hate to admit this. No, actually, other churches did this, not mine. That's what I want to say. But no, we did this. So as a parent, we tend to do the same thing. We're answering questions our kids aren't even asking. Why do we do this?
8: I think we want to lean into our own competence. And I mean, you know, you used the word expert earlier, which sometimes makes me a little uncomfortable, but I think we all want to be experts in a way. And as parents, we want to lean into what we know. There's so much about parenting that's so uncertain. There's so much that leaves us feeling from day to day like we're just flying by the seat of our pants. And so if we can feel like we know a few things, we kind of lean on that because it's more comfortable, it's more stabilizing. And I think we end up avoiding some of the things that our kids really want to talk about.
5: Well, it's interesting because you guys say every teenager is a walking bundle of questions. That's so good. And I'm thinking as parents as well, and maybe even as youth leaders, we're always giving answers.
9: Yeah.
5: So talk about that. What does that mean, Kara? How do we get to those questions?
9: Well, kids' curiosity is part of the long list of what Brad and I love about young people, is they are wondering new things. As Brad mentioned earlier, they're starting to think abstractly. They have more engagement with the broader world. Social media opens up all sorts of new frontiers for them to wrestle with and to try to understand. So I think the role of a parent is to journey alongside that young person and try to help them navigate the most pressing questions that are maybe top of mind, but then these three deeper questions. And let me just say, I mean, literally this morning, as I was processing an interaction that I had with one of my kids, who shall remain nameless, literally this morning, I realized, oh my goodness, this child is trying to answer this one question. And so instead of my feelings being hurt, which quite honestly, what my kid had done was hurting my feelings, I empathized with him and thought, oh, you know, my kid's trying to get an answer to that big question. And it changed how I felt about them. It changed how I felt about myself. And it's going to allow me to journey with my kid more effectively. So keeping these three big questions in mind has been game changing for me in understanding my own kids, young people in general, and often myself.
11: Mm-hmm. Yeah. So every parent right now is like, okay, what are they? What are the three big? They've got their pen out. They got their phone out. They're ready to take them down. So tell us what the three big are.
8: So we believe the questions underneath the rest are, who am I? The question of identity. Where do I fit? The question of belonging. And what difference can I make? The big question of purpose. Certainly, there's a swirl of other questions there. But as Kara said, these kind of sit underneath the rest. And for many of us, I mean, these are human questions. You know, these are questions we have as adults. For adults, they might be kind of back burner simmer questions that every now and then you turn up the heat, you know, when something happens. But for teenagers, these are front burner, rolling boil questions every day for many of them.
11: And you know, when I hear that, I think back to our earlier thing, why don't we talk about this? I got to be honest, as a pastor for 30 years of thousands of people, I would say almost most of our congregation doesn't know the answer to those three questions for themselves as a parent. And so for me to go talk to my teenager, I'm not sure I know. Of course, I'm not talking about me. I'm perfect. But, you know, the people in our congregation, I don't think a lot of us adults could articulately say, I do know my purpose. I do know where I belong. I do know my identity. So talk about that a little bit. How important is it for a parent to be able to wrestle with those, to be able to dialogue with our kids about it?
9: Well, I think we're all in process, right? And part of how Brad and I and the Full Youth Institute team are starting to think about discipleship is the process of moving from our current answers to those identity, belonging, and purpose questions, to more Jesus-centered answers to our identity, belonging, and purpose questions. So, you know, one of those Jesus-centered answers for the question of identity, I honestly pray for myself every day. It's one of my 10 major prayers for myself, because a lot of my struggles have to do with identity. And so I need to like daily marinate in Jesus's best answer for me to that question of who am I, you know, let alone that 14, 16, 18, 22 year old who's experiencing so many transitions. And so, you know, the good news about teenagers and young adults is we as parents, we can talk about our journey with our kids. And so, you know, the interaction that happened yesterday that hurt my feelings that I was processing this morning with one of my own kids, you know, the tension was this child is hungry for belonging and made a choice in how they spend time with friends that ended up hurting my feelings. And so it's tempting for me to, you know, distance myself from that child or somehow, you know, try to cope myself. And what I realized this morning is, again, oh, that child's after belonging. And that's nudging my own identity insecurities, because when they want to spend time with their friends, then that makes me feel like I'm not a good enough mom. And with this particular child, I think I'm going to debrief how I was feeling and how these identity, belonging, and purpose questions were in play for the two of us. So again, that's part of the beauty of teenagers and young adults, is we can actually, we don't have to keep this a secret from them. We can talk about the ways that God continues to change and stretch our own identity, belonging, belonging and purpose, just like God's doing the same with our kids.
5: So, Kara, walk us through that. Like, you're going to have that conversation. You'll share what you are feeling, how that maybe even triggered you with your own insecurity.
9: Totally.
5: But then what will you be asking her to get into some of those questions you think that are at the root of what happened?
11: I like how you said her, because she said it was a him.
9: I'm trying to be gender neutral so as to not reveal which of my kids it was. So their gender will remain anonymous, and that's okay. But that's a great question. And so, you know, my husband and I, we have found it very helpful. If there's something we feel like we need to say to one of our kids, like I probably will say to this child, I'm sorry for how I reacted. You know, I sometimes struggle with identity and feeling like I'm not a good enough mom. And so when you made the choice that you made, that just made me feel insecure as a mom. And I'm sorry for how I temporarily pulled away from you. Will you forgive me? So I would say, you know, that's going to be my first question to my child is will you forgive me? Because I don't like how I acted toward that child. But then, you know, in talking more about how I'm looking for identity and this child is searching for belonging, something that Dave and I have found is really, really helpful if we need to share something with our kids is then to ask them, what do you disagree with in what I've just said? So give them a chance to critique us and share what they think we're misunderstanding or not aware of. And then to ask, well, what do you agree with? Where do you think I may be right in what I'm saying? So first I'm going to ask for forgiveness, and then I'm going to give them a chance to share what they think I'm missing in my understanding of them or our interaction, and then give them a chance to share what they agree with. And let me just say, my kids, if they have the chance to critique me first, they're often way quicker and stronger in their agreement with where we do overlap and what we can stack hands on.
11: What you just said, Kara, I think blows away a lot of myths that a lot of parents don't understand. Number one, you said you admit vulnerability and mistakes. Like, I'm not perfect and I struggle even in my own identity. And then you ask your kids to critique you. Brad, do you do the same thing? Because that is, a lot of parents never do that. And yet, you and I both know our teenagers long for that.
8: Yeah. Yeah. Isn't that counterintuitive?
5: Yeah.
3: Man, as we celebrate 50 years of ministry, we continue to hear stories of how God is transforming families through family life.
5: Like Andrew and Eileen, for example. When they married, they were so full of hope.
3: Weren't we all?
5: But life storms came fast. A newborn, family tension, and strains on their marriage, and their home just felt heavy. But God wasn't finished. Through Family Life's Weekend Remember and Love Like You Mean It Cruise, they rediscovered Christ's design for marriage. And they were even, listen to this, able to help Andrew's parents reconcile after years of distance.
3: Which is really what it's all about.
5: Crazy.
3: God changes our marriage so we can impact others. Well, here's the thing. Thousands of couples are facing storms like this right now, and some are quietly hurting. Some are on the brink of divorce, and some need hope today. And I tell you what, this ministry is supported financially from partners like you who say, I believe in this and I want to give. And right now, every monthly donation will be matched for a full year, doubling the impact of your gift.
5: So we really hope and pray that you'll consider joining us. All you have to do is visit familylifetoday.com or call 1-800-FL-TODAY. And together, we can shape the next generation of families who walk with Christ.
8: You know, I'll say, Kara and I have been working together for 16 years now. And this is one of the ways that even our research has shaped our respective parenting in ways that, and that's a challenge for me. And the word that was coming to mind as Kara was talking is, it's humility. This takes a certain kind of humility that as parents, you know, we want to be right because we're supposed to be right because we're the parents. But in those teen years, what kids need is not actually the parent who's always right. They need the parent who's willing to be humble and vulnerable enough to say, I think I was wrong there, you know, or what I did there, that's not the parent I want to be for you. And that's not the kind of interaction I want to have.
9: Well, and I think that's... the heart of Christianity is that we are sinners saved by grace. And so, you know, what better way is there to infuse our home with what it means to be a follower of Jesus than to have us as adults, as parents, be quick to apologize for how we reacted, for our tone of voice, for our assumptions, whatever it might be, and asking our kids to forgive us. That just sets the tenor for who God wants us to be in all relationships. People who are quick to apologize, ask for forgiveness, repent in front of each other. And so, you know, Brad and I have found that it's never too early to start apologizing to our kids. And so, you know, parents, grandparents, caregivers of preschoolers, elementary age, you know, we encourage you to ask your kids to forgive you, to talk about mistakes. In fact, one of our dinner questions when our kids were in elementary school and middle school was, what mistake did you make today? Because we wanted our family to be a place where we could talk about mistakes. And, you know, I'll tell you, sometimes our kids would point out the mistakes that I had made during the course of the day. It's like they were keeping their own list. And that's just fine. I want us to be able to talk about how we blow it, whether it's a small thing like not filling the soap dispenser properly, which I have a perennial problem with, so that's often a mistake I make, or whether it's something more major like how I reacted to my child last night.
11: I think with our kids or with really anybody, if we're hoping they'll come to us with their questions, they've got to have a sense of trust that we're honest enough and vulnerable enough to receive their questions. You know what I'm saying? What Kara modeled, Brad, what you're talking about is when we admit our mistakes, apologize, that opens up a connection. They're struggling. They've admitted it. They've apologized. There's humility there. I'm not going to go to somebody else with my question, although there's nothing wrong with that. I want to come to mom or dad. Is that true?
8: Yeah. You said the word connection.
11: Yeah.
8: And I think that's right at the heart of it. That connection requires vulnerability. Vulnerability is how we build trust. And I'm hearing a question in my mind coming from parents right now who are listening. And that question is about, but wait, what about authority? What about my leadership, you know, of my kids? And
5: like, I need to parent, not just be their friend.
8: Yes. And that's absolutely true. And I want to say our vulnerability and humility does not necessarily undermine authority. It actually can undergird our authority in a way that as the relationship changes in the teenage years in particular, it boosts our ability to speak into our kids' lives. It boosts our believability. So you may have positional authority with your kids and you're, you know, you can hold that positional authority, but to have relational authority in the teenage years, it requires us to have connection. And that connection is only going to be as deep as our ability to be real, be honest, be vulnerable, and appropriately vulnerable, you know, and at age appropriate times. What we tell a 17-year-old, you know, that can be different than what we say to our 7-year-old. You know, we shouldn't be vulnerable in certain ways to a 7-year-old. But, you know, our kids who are almost adults, they're ready to hear the real stuff. And the more we hold from them, the less they're really able to see us as true friends in their life, which, you know, as they move into adulthood, that is more of the role. We move from being full on authority to being the parent who is guide, the parent who is companion, who is friend, who wants to be mentor. You know, I want to be a mentor of my young adult kids, but I've got to earn the right to be that mentor because I don't have the positional authority anymore.
5: Right.
8: Because they're making adult decisions.
5: I was thinking as I listened to Kara, I thought, well, that's so genius that she's saying, you guys, that just triggered me in terms of my own identity and some of the stuff of the past. Just that comment right there. And because it wasn't about her, she's just saying, this is why I reacted that way and I'm apologizing. But I'm thinking of all the kids that are struggling with those questions of belonging and identity. I think that what that would do, because there's so much anxiety going on right now, and I think that would just ease them thinking, oh, mom and dad aren't perfect. They're still kind of struggling with some of those questions. And it allows me now to open up, as you're saying, Brad, to have that connection with my parents because they've displayed their own vulnerability.
11: Yeah, and you sort of, I mean, what we've all said is you want them to come to you. I mean, not that you don't want to go somebody else, but I want to create a culture in my home and a relationship with my teenage son or daughter that they want to, and I tell you, I love doing this when they were teenagers, laying on the bed at night. You think that ends at 7 or 8, right? And it sort of does. It's different, but still being able to lay on bed or lay on the floor while they're laying in their bed as a teenager going to bed at night and being able to talk about these big questions of identity and belonging and purpose. Again, you don't always frame them that way, but as you're listening, you're like, oh my goodness, they're asking the same questions I'm asking.
8: Yeah.
11: And there's a sense that I do have some wisdom. I've lived longer. So there's a respect for that. But at the same time, I struggle. And so when I share both, like you're saying, Brad, sort of the authoritative and the wisdom, but also I'm a fellow traveler with you and I still ask those same questions, but I know where to go for the answers. That opens them up, right?
8: Yeah. And part of what we're doing there is we're creating relational safety.
11: Mm.
8: So, you know, this big question of belonging, where we need to belong first is in our family.
11: Yeah.
8: And of course, we lay the pathway for that in the early years. You know, we lay all the groundwork. But in the teenage years, in some ways, that foundation is really, really important. But it also gets, you know, hacked at.
11: Yeah. Right, right.
8: And it's a little more unstable. And in some cases, we kind of have to rebuild that foundation of trust and safety. So safety is essential for belonging. Mm. And in fact, when we talked to teenagers and those interviews we talked about, you know, we heard over and over, I feel like I belong when I'm safe, when I'm safe to be myself.
5: Wow.
8: And there were young people who talked about really feeling safe to be themselves and their families. And there were those who said, you know, home is not a place that I feel safe. Home's not a place I feel like I can really be myself. Mm. And that, you know, I think that's a tragedy for a kid.
11: Yeah. And I would say, I don't know what you would say, Ann. I'm thinking of a dad, an action step for today. As you think about, okay, what am I going to do? What if tonight you laid on the floor in your son or daughter's bedroom? I'm guessing they're a teenager, and you just listened. And you may have a strained relationship. You're going, I can't do that. Just start there. Just like, hey, man, so what happened today in your life? They may not be able to talk about it, but if you started there, I bet you if you listen, you're going to hear one of these three questions sort of rise to the surface. And you know what I would say? Don't tell them anything. Don't preach at them tonight.
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0: 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My name is Wyatt. 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If you don't believe me, you don't believe what I just said, let's go to the Bible and let's read it for ourselves. If we turn to the book of Psalms and go to chapter 33, verse 4, it says this, "For the word of the Lord is right and true. He is faithful in all He does." The word of God is true, friend. When we think about what truth is, what it looks like, it's the Bible. It's what God says. We can trust in that. We can cling to that hope in the middle of chaos and uncertainty in the world around us. So if you've been having a hard time believing God's promises, living into that, remember that verse in Psalms. Again, it's chapter 33, verse 4. The word of the Lord is right and true. He is faithful in all He does.
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14: Did you know that God has set eternity in your heart? All of your life, your time, treasure, talents, your choices are working together for a big eternal outcome. This is Susie Larson with another Grow and Go moment, helping you to discover and enjoy what God wants to do in and through you. In the book of Ecclesiastes, chapter 3, verse 1, we read this: "For everything, there's a season, a time for every activity under heaven." My brother-in-law, as he sat on his hospital bed, said this to me: "I'm not afraid of death. I'm afraid of dying." His skin was yellow. His eyes were gaunt. And his smile was weak. I didn't have the heart to tell him he was dying. But he was doing so very gracefully. Though we believed God still performs miracles in our day, we did sense that this was Donnie's time to pass from this life to the next. God decides and determines the seasons. It's ours to discern those seasons. There's a time to fight with everything in you, and a time to let go and let God. There's a time to forge ahead with what little strength you have, and a time to wait on God when it makes no sense at all. There's a time to walk away quietly and allow God to vindicate you, and a time to stand strong in the face of persecution, knowing He's going to deliver you. Here's what's true. Obedience to God will always strengthen your soul and will sturdy your stance. You don't pick or decide your seasons, and you can't force outcomes, and you can't rush through a season that God intends for you to glean from. But as you discern the season, you can embrace it too, because He has set eternity in your heart. So prayerfully discern your current season. What do faith and obedience require of you here? This is Susie Larson with another Grow and Go moment. For more resources, go to growandgotoday.com.
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19: It's a very serious conversation. Did you pick up on the tone? Jesus doesn't say, hey, Pete, you got a second? He says, Simon, son of John. You remember the last time your mom used like your full name? She wanted to talk to you about something serious. That's what Jesus is doing, looking him in the eye. Simon, son of John. And he gives him this amazing purpose. He says, I want you, Simon, to feed my lambs, to take care of my church. And Jesus doesn't say feed 50% of my lambs. He doesn't say feed my likable lambs. He doesn't say feed my lambs that you love. He says feed all of them. From number one, Peter, all the way to number 100, that's what I'm entrusting into your hands. Feed my lambs. And if you're going to do that well, you need to answer this question. Do you love me? You're not going to love all of them unless you deeply love me, Peter. So do you love me? And Peter, who's always quick with his words, he doesn't wait a millisecond. He says, yes. Yes, Lord, you know that I love you. He has an instant answer, but Jesus wasn't ready to instantly move on. Look at verse 16. Again, Jesus said, Simon, son of John, do you love me? He answered, yes, Lord, you know that I love you. Jesus said, take care of my sheep. Isn't that weird? Why would Jesus ask the exact same question a second time if Peter had been so clear when Jesus asked him the first time? Can you imagine if I looked at you, young man, and said, Dashiell Clay, do you love God? And Dashiell says, yes. And just when I'm ready to move on, I look at him again. I say, Dashiell Clay, do what? It gets awkward, doesn't it? Why would I repeat? Why are you asking me again? Was my microphone not on? Did you not hear me the first time? But Jesus does this. He asks him a second time. And then, if that's not odd enough, he does it one more time. Verse 17. The third time, Jesus said to Peter, Simon, son of John, do you love me? Peter was hurt because Jesus asked him the third time, do you love me? He said, Lord, you know all things. You know that I love you. Jesus said, feed my sheep. Now you have to ask yourself the question, what is Jesus up to? Why would he ask him this question once and then twice and then three times? And if you've read the Bible up to this point, you know the answer. Then if you know the answer, exactly. Because just weeks before this had happened, when standing in front of a fire of burning coals, someone essentially asked Peter the question, do you love Jesus? You're with Jesus, aren't you? And Peter said, I don't know who you're talking about. And so they asked him the question a second time. Wait, no, I think I saw you with Jesus. Then now you're a Christian. You love Jesus, don't you? And he says, I don't know what you're talking about. And then the third time they say, yeah, your accent, you're from the same spot where Jesus was. You're with Jesus, aren't you? And he swore and he cursed on his mother's grave. I have no idea what you are talking about. He sold out Jesus, not twice, not once, not twice, but three straight times. It was his worst sin. And when he saw it and came to his senses, it broke him and he bawled like a little child. And so you have to ask yourself, what is Jesus doing that he is like bringing back the memory of Peter's worst sin? Here's my answer. He's proving to Peter that God's love is not for the lovable and it's not for the likable. It is for the least of these. Jesus, as skilled as a Mayo surgeon, is cutting to Peter's heart. He's essentially saying, Peter, if I lined up all the apostles in a big line, where do you think you would be? If I was picking those who had loved me best, who had been faithful the most, where would you be? And he would have to admit, if he thought about his three-time denial, that at the end of the line, it would be Peter and Judas. And yet, despite his insane failure, despite the fact that he didn't stumble or trip, but three times in a row, he had trespassed the very line that Jesus predicted that he would. Here was Jesus loving Peter, speaking his name, offering him peace, pointing to the forgiveness of his sins. It's a little complex, but here's big picture what I think Jesus is doing. He says, you will never love all people unless you deeply love me. And you will not deeply love me unless you know that I deeply love you. And you won't be amazed by how deeply I love you unless you know how deeply you sinned against me. Start with major failure and you will be amazed by my grace. Amazed by my grace, you will love God with your whole heart. And if you love God with your whole heart, you can love all of the people, all of the sheep that God has entrusted into your care. If you're taking notes, here's my summary of this teaching. That God loves, not to the limit of those he doesn't like, but our God loves to the end of the line. Now, what will drive you? It's when you see yourself standing at the end of the line and are amazed that God loves you as much as he does there as he would if you were over here. Let me tell you the story of an old friend named Sarah, then the story of the Apostle Paul, and then a story that I hope is true for your future. First, Sarah. When I started as a pastor, I was assigned to a church on the east side of Madison, Wisconsin. Decades prior, when the church was booming, that was like right on the edge of the suburbs where wealthier, affluent nuclear families moved. And with an amazing evangelist at the helm, the church exploded in growth. But decades later, the neighborhood had changed. Things were not the same. Some incredible new people moved next door, but so did a lot of poverty and a lot of problems. And one of the difficult issues we dealt with as a church during my first years there were all the people who would knock on our door and ask us for money.

0: speak to a pastor? Oh my goodness, this is terrible. My mother just died. I thought, is there a Lazarus situation here? Did mom come back at the funeral? And I realized this guy was scamming me. He had a story that he would tell to any pastor. And because of that complicated situation, many people in our church got a little bit jaded to anyone who was asking for help. What would they use the money for? Drugs, alcohol, cigarettes? Who knows? And so it was easy to let your instinct to the people on this end of the line be a lack of compassion, not even a conversation. Just close the door and don't ask too many questions. But there's a woman from our church who is very different than many of the other church members. I'll call her Sarah. And Sarah, you know, she didn't think we should just give everyone everything that they ask for. But she had obviously much more compassion and empathy for people who called the church in that situation. Do you want to guess why? Because in her past, Sarah had been homeless. She had been in those shoes. She knew what it was like to need help and to ask for it and to have people coldly turn a shoulder or people listen with empathy and compassion to your story. She wasn't saying we should empty our pockets and open hands to every request, but she just had a different instinct and a different attitude because she was that person. She was that guy calling churches desperately needing help. And she knew how good it was to receive it.
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0: I think that's so much of the metaphor of the Christian life. If we see ourselves as the people who needed God's unconditional love, and he gave it, it will change the way that we see people who are maybe difficult to love and almost impossible to like. But how could we reserve the kind of love from them that God in our past has shown to us? You know, the Apostle Paul is the best example of this. Did any of you kind of Bible nerdy people who like to go deep into the scriptures know that as Paul got older and as he writes letters later in his life, the more he saw himself on this end of the line? If you would read the letters of the Apostle Paul, there's 13 of them in the New Testament, from the first letter he wrote to the last one. When he talks about himself, like what he saw when he looked into the mirror, did you know that he slowly, towards the end of his life, started moving in this direction? 55 AD, he writes the letter called 1 Corinthians. And in chapter 15, he calls himself the least of the apostles. Line up the 12 guys we call apostles. He said, I'm the last one. I'm worse than Peter. I was killing Christians. 5 years later, when he writes the book of Ephesians in chapter 3, he doesn't call himself the least of the apostles. He calls himself the least of all the Lord's people. It's not just I'm last in the line of the apostles because I'm late to the game. I'm the worst sinner of any Christian that I know. And then just before he dies in the early to mid 60s AD, Paul writes a letter that we call 1 Timothy. And there in chapter 1, Paul doesn't call himself the least of the apostles or the least of the Christians. He calls himself the worst sinner on earth. Paul never saw himself at the front of the line. In fact, the longer that he followed Jesus, the more he realized how he desperately needed the grace of God every day of his life. And before you think that turns you into some little worm with zero self-esteem, you should probably read the works of the Apostle Paul, like Ephesians, where he's bursting with praise and gratitude, like 2 Corinthians, where he is driven because he knows he's an ambassador of Christ and he's been saved by grace and made right.

0: righteous by the blood of Jesus. His own sinfulness brought him to this place of amazing humility. And there at the foot of the cross, Paul just soaked in all the goodness and love of God, and it changed him. It allowed him to be patient when he went through things in this life. It allows him to love people who are so unlovable. Have you read the book of Acts? Paul met some unlovable dudes, and he responded with amazing Christ-like and Christian love. Here's how I'd say it. You're going to get Christianity right when you look in the mirror and see the worst sinner you know, and yet you see with a smile on your face because you know how deeply that you have been loved by God's amazing grace. So, where are you in line? Just think about your coworkers, your fellow church members, your family. Just think about their sins and your own sins. Where do you put yourself on the most likable in the eyes of God? Man, the answer is so important for our life. Here's what I've seen in marriages, that whenever there's conflict and a couple comes in for marital counseling, if both people think that their spouse is the primary problem, they're in trouble. Can I teach you how pastors do marriage counseling in less than 30 seconds? We look at a dude, we read the Bible, and we say, are you doing that? And then we look at his wife and we say, are you doing that? And they have to be humbled to realize my spouse is not the biggest sinner in this situation. It's me. Because humble people rely on the help of God, and people who rely on the help of God end up very happy. This is so important that you and I never lose sight that every single day it's grace. That God would have every reason to flick us off the earth in his judgment, but he's so patient and he's so kind and he's so generous and he's so good, not just to put up with us or bear with us, but to love us and to like us, to forgive us and to cleanse us all over again. If you and I never lose sight of the fact that we are sinners and yet we are so loved by the blood of Jesus, we will be empowered and driven for this amazing purpose to love everyone, even to the end of the line. So I'm about to say amen. And you're about to see numbers 1 through 100 this week. Some of you are going to get in the car after church with number one on your list. And depending on how the conversation goes, he might be number 22 by the time you get home. You're going to raise kids that might be like number 3 and 4, and they might end up in the 60s before this week is over. You're going to see at the water cooler number 48 and number 84. The teacher's going to put you in a group project with number 7 and number 24 and number 92. And when that moment comes, you're going to be so tempted to conform to the ways of this world, to be patient and generous with him, but not with her. And when that temptation comes, all I want you to do is pray this to yourself, to the end of the line, to the end of the line, to the end of the line. I'm going to take a big, bold, Holy Spirit-driven step. I'm going to love the person here because I was here. I'm going to forgive the person who's here because God forgave me when I was here. And if they're standing right there, I've learned to see something right there, the cross of my Savior Jesus, offering forgiveness, not for some, but for all. This is the kind of love that changed Peter and the early Christian church. It's the kind of love that saved Paul by God's amazing grace. Jesus didn't limit his love to those he liked. He loved to the end of the line. I pray that we Christians can too. Let's pray. Oh God, thank you so much for grace. It is amazing. As the psalm says, God, if you kept a record of sins, who could stand? But with you, there is forgiveness. That's why we fear you and love you and can't believe that you love us. Thank you, God, that you are a God of grace. You do not treat us as our sins deserve. And we are overwhelmed by that thought. Every single day, we wake up to a smile on your face for everyone who has faith in Jesus Christ. And now I pray, God, for power. You have not given us a spirit of weakness or timidity. You gave us the Holy Spirit that can produce love and patience and self-control in us. So we ask for your mercy and forgiveness for all the exceptions we made to your call to love, for all the people we haven't been treating well because we thought we had an excuse not to. I pray that this week would be a week of many apologies, that we could own our part, even if it's not all our fault, that we could ask for forgiveness, maybe not for something we did, but for the love that we didn't do. And I pray, God, that humbled by your law, we would have better relationships as we can forgive each other as you first forgave us. God, your calling is clear. We love because you first loved us. We're kind and compassionate and forgiving because in Christ, you, God, forgave us. Help us to be a unique kind of church, not for our glory, but for yours. And as we step out of here today, may we be little bursts of light in a really dark world of conditional love, that people would stop and stare and soon realize that we are this way because we have been with Jesus. God, empower us for this purpose. We ask it all in his amazing name. And everyone said, amen.
1: Before we wrap up our time together today, let's go one-on-one with Pastor Mike with another tough question from listeners.
2: Is it wrong for your church to spend tons of money on a huge building project for a fancy new church? Ooh. I had to wrestle with this question with a brother in the faith recently. And you might walk into a church building and see this massive auditorium or these beautiful stained glass windows or this giant cross or this maybe gold-plated stuff that's used for the communion. Like, you might look at the windows and the art and the structure and the property and ask yourself the question, is Jesus really cool with this? Like 2,000 years ago, Jesus didn't like take millions of shekels and create a massive sanctuary. No, he loved the poor. He lived a simple life. He did life together with other. He didn't seem that concerned about building. So has the modern church lost its way? Oh, this is a tough question, and we're not the first people to ask it. And man, I feel like the more tough questions I answer, there's always like a tension that we're trying. There's always two extremes that we're trying to avoid, so we end up in this narrow biblical middle. So let me try to help you today avoid the extremes. Is there an extreme where a church cares so much about its property that it has stopped caring about people? And the answer is yes. That is so tempting. It is so tempting to look at a church's budget and see thousands, if not tens of thousands, if not hundreds of thousands, if not more, dedicated to like a structure. And then look at the little details in that budget and see that there's not a lot of passion for some of the things that God was passionate about, like helping the poor. I have my Bible open right now to Galatians chapter 2. This is where Paul, you know, he had just become a Christian. He's meeting with the other apostles. And this is so interesting to me. They said the other apostles agreed that we should go to the Gentiles and they to the circumcised Jews. Verse 10, all that they asked is that we should continue to remember the poor. The very thing I had been eager to do all along. So when Christianity is launching, when Paul is saying to Peter and James and John, hey, is it cool if I spread the gospel to the Gentiles? They said, absolutely, as long as you remember the poor. To which the apostle Paul says, well, obviously, the love for people who didn't have much was so instinctive to the first Christians because they had seen Jesus's great love for the poor. They knew the verses of the Old Testament that cared about the widow and the oppressed and the foreigner who was living in their land. They saw it as a major theme of Christianity that we would care about the poor. And I think about this all the time. I think about my own family budget. I think about our church's budget. I love the home I live in. I love the church I get to worship in. But wow, you and I need to think very carefully. Have we lost sight of the early church's passion for the poor? Have we built big churches and bought brand new phones and resubscribed to cable and streaming this and streaming that and just totally not even thought about the least of these that means so much to God? I think a church can go way wrong if it minimizes or doesn't even think about something that God thinks so much about in his word. And on the other extreme, I don't want you to jump to the unbiblical conclusion that a big, beautiful, artistic, expensive church is making God mad. I know that's not true because I've read about the church that God himself designed. In fact, if you would open your Bible to Exodus chapter 25 and 26 and 27 and 28 and 29 and 30 and 31, you would see God's very detailed artistic depiction of the ancient tabernacle and later the Old Testament temple. You can read all those chapters. I hope you do, but let me give you a summary. It was not cheap. They didn't just throw up a pole barn and say, hey, what really matters is the Spirit of God and not how the place looks. No, they hired and commissioned artisans and craftsmen, expert people who knew how to braid and to embroider, who knew how to craft metal and work with certain fabrics. There were, you know, stitched, and yeah, it was just, it was a place of beauty. You would walk in, oh, and the colors and the precious materials, they were meant to raise your senses to this awe of God, who is a great king surrounded by angels in paradise. So is it wrong for a church to try to recreate that feeling? The towering cathedrals that made you feel small and made you realize that God was big, that wasn't a bad thing. Beautiful art that just draws our attention to the magnificence of Jesus, that's not a bad thing. Yes, care about the poor, but don't idolize the poor so that you end up villainizing the tabernacle that God himself built. Let me leave you with a story today. In my church, there's a cross that I wouldn't say is an expensive cross, but it is an incredibly artistic cross. I had a coworker for many years named Tom, who was a genius, in my opinion, and a master woodworker, and he spent so many hours crafting the most incredible cross. He studied ancient crucifixion to figure out about how big this would have been. He measured where the hands of Jesus might have stretched. He got paint and blood-stained parts of the cross. He found nails, perhaps like the Romans would have used. He hung a crown of thorns and that ancient sign, "This is Jesus of Nazareth, King of the Jews." And I can tell you this, where I stand in our church, as I look over the heads of the musicians that lead us in worship, I see that cross. And I'm so grateful it's there. That art helps me think of my God. The detail and the beauty in that piece of art makes me think bigger thoughts about the sacrifice of my Jesus. So do I love the poor? Yes. Do I love art and church that glorifies God? Yes. I hope you love both of those things. It will save you from quick snap judgments and leave you in that spot where God wants you to be, in the narrow biblical middle.
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7: There's never an excuse for an affair. We make a covenant when we get married, and that covenant is to be binding for a lifetime. Often, it's when an affair happens that the other partner wakes up to realize this is the two-way street, and I really have not been the partner that I should have been. And sometimes there's the effort to do that. Other times, there's the reverse attitude. They say, well, if that's what you've done to me, I'll never have anything to do with you again. Well, God doesn't treat us that way. You know, we can take a step away from God, three or four steps away from God, but God loves us. God confronts us. God reaches out and disciplines us, but His desire is to bring us back in fellowship. And that should always be our desire for an erring spouse, is to reach out, confront, and hope that they will repent and we can rebuild our relationship.
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10: And welcome to Destined for Victory with Pastor Paul Shepherd. It's our pleasure to study the Word of God with you today. Coming up in just a moment, we'll share three key ingredients to spiritual growth that just might revolutionize your walk with Christ. But first, I want to share a conversation I had once with Pastor Paul. I asked him about the power of partnership and also about what he would say to you, our listening friends and partners, if he could visit with you in person. And here's what he had to say.
11: I want them to know your partnership is very, very important and necessary. When you think about it, starting way back, I'm thinking about Moses. He could not have been Moses without the partners God gave him.
10: Yep.
11: God raised up Joshua. The Bible called Joshua Moses' minister before it called him God's minister. And Joshua was one of those key people. Aaron, his brother, was one of his key partners. Every man or woman of God since then, all the way into, of course, when you get to the ministry of Jesus, Jesus himself required partnership. Isn't that amazing that the God-man needed partners? He took Peter, James, and John farther into the Garden of Gethsemane, and he said, just stay here and watch with me. And he cried and poured out his heart to get ready for that moment when he would lay down his life for us. And he needed that partnership. He had Peter, James, and John. He also had Mary, Martha, and Lazarus. Then when you look at the apostles, there is no Paul without Timothy, without Silas, without Barnabas, and on, all of us need partners. So the bottom line is, I'm so grateful for every man, woman, boy, and girl who has become a partner for our ministry so you can keep on providing this platform so that we can reach even more people for the Lord Jesus Christ.
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13: Acts chapter 11, beginning with verse 1. The apostles and the brothers throughout Judea heard that the Gentiles also had received the word of God. So when Peter went up to Jerusalem, the circumcised believers criticized him and said, "You went into the house of uncircumcised men and ate with them." Peter began and explained everything to them precisely as it had happened. Skip down to verse 17 after he wrapped up his explanation. So if God gave them, speaking of the Gentiles, the same gift as he gave us, who believed in the Lord Jesus Christ, who was I to think that I could oppose God? When they heard this, they had no further objections and praised God, saying, "So then God has granted even the Gentiles repentance unto life." We conclude the series, When Growth Requires Change, by looking at what happened here in Acts chapter 11 as Peter returns from this life-changing encounter he had, first with the vision on the rooftop that we talked about in Acts chapter 10, where God began to show him, if I call something clean, don't you call it unclean, even though that has been your understanding of my will prior to now. And then God sent him to the household of the Gentile Cornelius. Peter had never darkened the door of a Gentile in his life and had no plans to do so. But God now was in the process of changing not only Peter, but the entire understanding of the early church. Previously, they understood that salvation was available to the Jews. Now God is showing them salvation is available to all mankind. And it is a major paradigm shift. In fact, it really shouldn't be called a paradigm shift. This was more like a paradigm subversion. God subverted their paradigm. He completely shook up their world and helped them to understand that he loved not only Jews, but he loved all mankind. Now, what I want us to see as we wrap up this part of our study are 3 key ingredients in the process of growth. We've established the fact that there's some growth that happens sort of automatically. Given certain basic assumptions, some growth happens automatically. But other growth you have to cooperate with and be very intentional about. That's true in the natural, and it's also true in our spiritual growth. And there are some ingredients to this process of growth that God wants to occur in all of our lives. I want to share 3 key ingredients with you from Acts chapter 11. The first is exposure. What does God do when he's taking our lives to another level? When he wants to get us to a better position where we can fulfill his plan and purpose for our lives. You know, the plan and purpose for our lives is that all of us would make a difference both for time and for eternity.
14: We're all called to help fulfill the Great Commission, which is to go and make disciples. We're all called to fulfill the Great Commandment, which is to love God with all of our heart and to love our neighbors as ourselves. What happens as God positions us to do a better job of fulfilling those commands? The first thing he'll do is he will give you exposure to some things you're previously unfamiliar with. There's a principle Jesus spoke in John chapter 3, verse 11. He said, "We speak that which we know and testify to that which we've seen." We speak what we know, we testify to what we've seen. So if God is going to take your life to another level, he's first got to show you what you've never seen. He's first got to speak to you what you've never heard. Because you can't speak about something you've never learned. And you cannot testify to something you've never seen. And so I want you to know that just as happened here, it'll happen in your life. God will give you exposure. Here in Acts 11, the Bible says the apostles and the brothers throughout Judea heard that the Gentiles also had received the word of God. Prior to this, they never heard any such thing. They were used to hearing reports of people who were Jews receiving the word wherever it was being preached. But now they get a word that they've never heard before. The report comes back. Do you know that Peter went to a Gentile's house and preached to them? And the folks got saved? They're now exposed to what they've never been exposed to before. And that's actually God's setup for change. Now he's doing that in our lives as well. And so I want to encourage you to begin to observe God's movements in your life, because if you are saved by grace, God is very much at work in your life, both the will and the do of his good pleasure. And so what you have to do is learn to become sensitive to the way he's moving in your life. God will deliberately expose you to certain people, certain places, certain experiences, because he's calling you to grow. And you can't grow anymore in your little world. So he's saying, no, there are some dimensions I have to fill out in your life. And so I'm going to expose you to some things that you've never been exposed to before. And I want you to understand that God is very, very deliberate about getting all of us from where we are to where he wants us to be. And so what you have to learn to do is watch the movements of God. For instance, you will see God taking you through a season where there's only one real lesson he's trying to teach you. And you'll know it because you keep having the same kind of experience. And all you have to do is stop and say, wait a minute. Every time I turn around, the same kinds of things are happening to me. Well, please understand that when you're a child of God, it's not just happening. But God is at work, Philippians 2 says, in you both to will and to do of his good pleasure. And so when you see yourself going around the same mulberry bush, know that that bush is calling for your attention, that there's something God wants you to learn about yourself, about your presuppositions, about your prejudices, about your narrow-mindedness, about your lack of love, about your lack of patience. I'll keep saying until you say amen. I got a longer list if you need it. God will keep on taking you through some of the same things until you see what he's trying to get you to see. Just like he did with Moses. Remember, Moses was out walking one day and he saw a bush that was on fire, but what caught his attention was the fire wasn't consuming the bush. And he could have stood there all day and said, I wonder why in the world that bush doesn't burn up. It's because God wants his attention. And so as he drew near to investigate, that's when he heard the voice of God. And I want to tell you that God has some burning bushes in your life that aren't being consumed. You keep seeing yourself go around the same thing. And you got to understand it's because God is exposing you. And that exposure is a setup in your life. If you keep having experiences that are pushing your emotional buttons, you got to look at it, because God is at work somewhere. He's making us into the image of his own son. And so he will deliberately put you through some experiences where you keep getting your buttons pushed. You keep getting the same nerve worked because he is up to something in your life. And the other thing you'll notice is that Sometimes there is a holy discontentment, I want to call it, where you just become very dissatisfied with status quo. At a certain point, you can't take your life like it is. And you just say, Lord, something's got to change. I'm not talking about some form of depression or something like that. I just mean everything else is going reasonably well. We all have troubles and struggles. But what you feel is a holy discontentment that you just can't stay where you are and be in the center of God's will. That there's got to be something more. And it creates a hunger and a drive in you to go after more of God. That's what the hymn writer meant when he said, my heart has no desire to stay where doubts arise and fears dismay. Though some may dwell where these abound, my prayer, my aim is higher ground. And you begin to say, Lord, lift me up and let me stand by faith on heaven's tableland. A higher plane than I have found, Lord, plant my feet on higher ground. After a while, you just can't stay where you are. You get tired of hanging out with the turkeys. You want to fly with the eagles.
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14: You have eagle in you and the turkeys are fine, but they're hanging around on the ground. And after a while, you don't have to throw off on the turkeys, but in your heart, you look up and see the eagles and say, that's where I want to be. I believe that's where God's calling me. It's time to get out of this barnyard of my preconceived notions and all the things I've always thought. And, you know, that's why God has to expose you. Because if you stay in your world, you'll only have your prejudices affirmed. You'll only have what you always believed and always thought affirmed, because that's your comfort zone. So God will push you out of it and begin to expose you to some things that are designed to help you go to another level. And so the church here gets their major button pushed when they hear that Gentiles have been preached to and let in the church, and that one of the apostles did it. You know, these are some unhappy folks waiting for Peter to get back to town. And I want you to understand that God was setting him up and setting them up, because they were getting their buttons pushed, because growth requires change. And one of the key ingredients to that process is exposure. So I want to encourage you to be very deliberate about looking at the things that are happening to you, because God is very much at work trying to bring us to another level of his plan and purpose for our lives. The second key, and I want to spend some time here, is the key of enlightenment. The first key ingredient is exposure. God will expose you. But then the second is enlightenment. Enlightenment. Now look at what happened here in verses 2-4 of Acts 11. So when Peter went up to Jerusalem, the circumcised believers criticized him and said, you went into the house of uncircumcised men and ate with them. Watch the enlightenment. Verse 4. Peter began and explained everything to them precisely as it had happened. And then if you read down, in the interest of time, I won't read the rest of the verses, but he simply recapped for them what we studied in Acts chapter 10. He told them the whole account of God visiting him, showing him the vision, and teaching him that he shouldn't call unclean what God said was clean. And then God sent him to the Gentiles' house. And as he preached the word to them, he understood God was no respecter of persons. And as he preached the word, the Holy Spirit fell on them. In fact, they began to speak in tongues so that Peter would know that the same experience he had on Pentecost, God was giving to these Gentiles. And so he had no doubt in his mind that they were fully received by God, because God ordained in that instance that they would have the exact same experience that he had on Pentecost. Now, that's the second key, enlightenment. When you want to be part of a process of growth, God will begin it by exposing you to some things, creating that holy discontentment in you, taking you around the same bush so that you begin to focus on some areas in your life And then he wants to bring about enlightenment. He wants to use that to teach you some truths about himself and to teach you some truths about yourself. Because all of us have blind spots. And so we need to be enlightened. We all have blind spots. We all have things we don't see right now. And so one of the key ingredients to change and growth is you've got to allow God to show you things you've never seen. And one of the ways he does that, he'll do it by his spirit. He'll do it in your private devotion, but he'll also do it through the body of Christ. He'll do it through other people. And you got to understand and appreciate the role that God's called others to play in your life. Because one of the ways we come to know some of our deficiencies and some of our problems is God will set up the circumstances, but then you've got to be willing to evaluate them, and you've got to be willing to let the people in your life help you evaluate them. So if the folks who love you begin to tell you about yourself, believe them. Because there are some of us who our first instinct is to fight and to defend ourselves. Somebody's trying to tell you you're too sharp with your tongue. You cut people with your words, and you need to develop gracious talk, and you need to approach people differently. And your first natural carnal tendency is to say, no, I'm not. You don't know what you're talking about. But when people who love you tell you about yourself, believe them. One of the proverbs says, faithful are the wounds of a friend. See, friends don't stab you in the back. Friends cut you in front of you. Because they're not trying to take a cheap shot. They're trying to help perform some surgery. Friend doesn't have a knife. They'll stab you in the back when you turn around. A friend will pull out a scalpel and give you the anesthesia of some compliments. You're doing good. I appreciate this about our relationship. Oh, I can't tell you how much I like all the anesthesia you put to sleep. And then they cut you. That by design. Because we all have blind spots. Well, look at the driving analogy. When you're driving your vehicle, I don't care what mirrors. You have a left mirror, a right mirror, and a rear view mirror, but you don't see everything. Haven't you ever been driving and there was a vehicle somewhere just off to the side of your car and you didn't catch it in any one of the three mirrors? That's called a blind spot. And if you veer into that lane, you will have an experience that verifies they were there. Now, you got to understand, as it is in the natural, so it is in the spiritual. In your life, as you're driving down the road of life, at work in your life, to willing to do of his good pleasure, there are some things you don't see that he needs you to see. So he'll bring some other individuals into your life to help you see what you can't see on your own. Don't take it personally. Don't act like anybody who criticizes you doesn't love you. I'd venture to say the people who love you the most are criticizing you. Because some of them want to see God's best for your life. True, we all have our negative critics. True, we all have our toxic people. True, every Nehemiah has his Sanballats and Tobias. But you also have to have those people who stand shoulder to shoulder with you, but have the freedom, because you've given them the freedom to be honest with you. Don't ask people not to be honest with you and yet to play a significant role in your life. That's not what God has them there for. Proverbs 27:17 says, as iron sharpens iron, so one man or one person sharpens another. You need to thank God, not only for the folk who always make you feel so very wonderful about yourself, you need to thank God for the people who love you enough to tell you the truth, who will tell you some things that are uncomfortable to hear, but they have your best interest at heart. Because that's the only way you'll grow. If you keep getting your prejudices and your stuff affirmed, you'll never grow. And have you ever seen a codependent relationship? That's how it works. One person's jacked up, but they have another jacked up person who helps them feel okay about being jacked up. And so the result is you stay jacked up. See, I'm using technical terms here. What you need are people who have the privilege, who have the right to be honest with you. Some of us are uncomfortable with that for one of the two extremes. See, some of us are fighters and others are flighters. And the fighter's tendency is when you're criticized, you want to fight, you know, and you want to defend yourself, and then you want to attack back. And that's not God's will. When somebody's telling you the truth and their motive is pure, they love you, they have your best interest at heart, but they're telling you the truth, that's not the time to defend yourself. Don't deflect. That's not the time to say, see, these are just people that I just don't need in my life. I beg to differ. These are the people you need very much in your life. I've seen folk leave a church like that because two folks rebuked them. And suddenly, you know, this just isn't the place God would have me to be. No, you need to park it. You need to stay right here, not for the sake of our membership role, but for your eternal soul. You need to stay here and let God work some things out of you. And so God is very much at work. And so you who are fighters, the tendency has to be put aside. And you have to understand, no, when people are speaking truth to you, receive it. Receive it with humility and grace. Now, the fighters have to learn that you never solve a problem by running away from it. So you have that tendency to resist confrontation. You don't want any parts of confrontation. You've got to let God give you the grace and the courage to be part of that process. And some of you have to learn that when it comes to things you need to say to other people, don't bottle them up. That's not helping you. Some of you have things you wish you could say, but you're a fighter by nature, by temperament. Do you know Jesus said, if your brother offends you, rebuke him? Jesus said that. If somebody offends you, tell them about it in no uncertain terms. He used the word rebuke. That means you let them have it in Jesus' name.
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14: 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James 1 says the word of God is a mirror. And when God speaks his truth to you, then there's always something in the word of God that will allow you to stand in the mirror of the word, see yourself, and make the adjustments.
12: That's next time in our continuing message, When Growth Requires Change. I hope you'll join us. Until then, remember, he who began a good work in you will bring it to completion. In Christ, you are destined for victory.

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2: 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And just if you go into every interaction with a friend with three questions in the back of your mind, that's going to serve you well. You're not going to interrogate them. 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
3: This is Hope with God. I'm Andrew Palau. In the Bible, Deborah was a powerful woman appointed by God. She was appointed to be a leader and a judge over Israel. She faced dangerous enemies and uncertain times, yet she stood strong. Why? Because she trusted God. Through her courage, her voice, through her obedience, God brought hope and victory to his people. God often calls ordinary people to do extraordinary things. Your voice, your life, it matters. And the same God who gave Deborah courage wants to meet with you today and give you courage. He wants to walk with you through it all and guide your life and show you that he does care. Do you want to get to know him and discover his plans for your life? You can begin this way. Say, God, I want to know you. Reveal yourself to me. Show me your love and guide me in the right path, and I will follow you and serve you. Amen. Always remember, there is hope with God.
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9: Hey, thanks for joining us today on Pastor Rick's Daily Hope, the Bible teaching ministry of Rick Warren. And today, we're continuing our series called The Habits of Happiness. 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All right, we're ready to get into today's message. Here is the final part of 5 Daily Habits for Happiness.
10: So what you have to ask yourself is this question on everything. How much will this matter in 100 years? How much will this matter in 5 years? How much of what I'm worrying about right now is going to matter tomorrow? You see, it's not going to matter tomorrow, much less for eternity. You need to live in light of eternity. Everybody and everything around you is constantly telling you that the petty and the trivial is important. And America and around the world, we're on trivial pursuit. You know, we're living for things that aren't going to matter. And so to be counterculture, which means you're going to be a whole lot happier than everybody else, is you've got to focus not on what's current, but what's eternal. And live in light of eternity. And realize that if this isn't going to matter in eternity, what's it going to matter? Why am I worried about it? Why am I stressed out? Why am I anxious? Why am I fearful? Why am I so uptight over this? It's not even going to matter next week. Much less for eternity. So the second habit is every day remember what matters most. All the things I used to think were important says they're worth nothing because of Christ. Look at verse 8. He says it again. Paul says, yes, everything else is worthless when compared to the priceless gain of knowing Christ Jesus my Lord. He says that's the most important thing. Tom's going to talk about that in a minute. He says, I have discarded everything else, counting it all as garbage, so that I may have Christ and become one with him. Circle the word garbage. That's an interesting word because the Greek word, the translators were kind of afraid of telling you what the word really means. That's the politically correct word. That's the polite word. The proper word for that Greek word there, where it's translated garbage, how shall I say it? Manure? What Paul is saying here is that after I became a Christian, after I began a relationship with Jesus, I stopped the religion thing, I started the relationship thing. He says, all that other stuff I used to worry about, get uptight at, get stressed, he said, it isn't worth poop. Jim Elliot, the famous missionary, said, he is no fool who gives up what he cannot keep for that which he cannot lose. Yeah, I'm giving up a lot of things here that other people think are really important right now. They don't mean anything to me because I'm gaining eternal life and rewards in heaven that I cannot lose. So the second habit is I remember what matters most. Tom's going to come and talk about the third habit for happiness.
11: The third habit is get to know Jesus better. Get to know Jesus better. You should start every morning when you wake up saying, Lord, if I don't get anything else today, anything else done, I want to get to know you a little bit better. I want to love you a little bit more. Listen, I was made to live in relationship with God. And if I think I can be joyful without getting to know him better, the thing I was made for, I'm just fooling myself. A lot of you've had a taste of joy here or there, and you're just reaching for it all the time. Where is the joy found in our lives? It's found in the number one thing we were created for, getting to know God a little bit better. Paul discovered that. He says in Philippians 3:10, I want to know Christ and the power of his resurrection and the fellowship of sharing in his suffering, becoming like him in his death so that somehow I might be raised to life. So it's this thing of knowing Christ. And you got to understand the difference between knowing about someone and knowing someone. He says, I want to know Christ. I mean, knowing about someone, I know about Justin Bieber. I know about Kim Kardashian. I know about those people, but I don't know those people. I know my wife. I know my kids because I've spent time with them. I have a relationship with them. Paul says, I know Christ because I've spent time with him. I have this relationship with him. I love this in the Amplified Version. It says there, for my determined purpose is that I may know Christ, that I may progressively become more deeply and intimately acquainted with him, perceiving and recognizing and understanding him more strongly and more clearly. That phrase, determined purpose. The truth of the matter is, you don't get to know Christ by accident. You don't just wake up one morning and just sort of accidentally fall into knowing Jesus Christ better. It's a determined purpose. It's something you have to do something about. You have to invest your time in it. Your money is not going to grow just sitting there. You have to invest it somewhere in order for it to grow. We all know that. Well, your relationship with God's not going to grow unless you, like any other relationship, invest time in that relationship. If you meet someone who has a strong relationship with God, strong relationship with Jesus, I will guarantee you they have spent a lot of time investing in talking to him and letting him talk to them. You don't grow a relationship without investing time in a relationship. This is a little marriage advice too, but it's also true in everything that we do. It's purposeful. It's progressive. Now, what's the trap? Well, we're talking about spending time with someone, so the trap is an obvious trap. The trap with this one is the trap with all of our relationships, all of our time that needs to be spent. It is busyness. We just get too busy. We get too busy. And busyness destroys relationships. It destroys relationships with your husband, your wife, with your kids. It destroys your relationship with God. You don't spend time with him. To get to know Jesus, you got to make time and spend time with him. But let me tell you, it doesn't take a lot of time. If you'll just set aside 10, 15 minutes in the morning, you know this in any relationship, if you just, a few minutes of focused time can make all the difference in the world. So I'm not talking about hours and hours. If you spend just a few minutes in the morning, evening, afternoon, whatever's best for you, but in that time, there's something you have to do. You have to not be busy. You have to do what Psalm 46:10 talks about. You have to be still. Some of you, those are terrifying words to you. I know, you're busy all the time. Be still. And when you're still, then you know that he is God. If you want to get to know God better, you got to spend time with him. If you want to spend time with him, you got to make time for him.
10: Now, the fourth habit that you need to develop, and as I said, you can do all of these in about 15 minutes a day, is this: review where I need to grow. You need to every day do a little personal review of your life. Take a couple minutes out of every day during your quiet time with God, and you do a spiritual daily checkup. You take your spiritual pulse. You can do it during your quiet time. You say, Lord, where do I need to grow? What do I need to work on? Where am I weak? Where do you want me to be stronger? A good verse, you might write this verse down, is Psalm 139, 23 and 24. Psalm 139, verse 23 and 24. Be a good verse to memorize. It goes like this. Search me, O God, and know my heart. Try me, test me, and know my thoughts. See if there's anything evil or wicked in

You've got to have movement. So following Jesus is a decision followed by a process. A lot of you have made the decision, but you haven't continued in the process. Some of you men in particular, you're in the family of God. You said, yes, I've trusted Jesus for my salvation. I know there's no way I'm going to go to heaven on my own merit. But you've never really grown. You've never you're too far to the beginning part. You haven't moved on. It's like the mom who heard about her a thud in the middle of the night, and she gets up and goes into the bedroom and finds out her son has fallen out of bed on the floor. And she said, how did you do that? He said, well, I guess I stayed too close to where I got in. And some of you have stayed too close to where you got in. And you haven't grown in your Christian life. You're saved, but you're not growing. And this is where you need to do a daily checkup. Say, where do I need to grow today? Do I need to work on anger? Do I need to work on patience? Do I need to work on getting rid of jealousy? Do I need to work on watching my words? Do I need to work on being more relaxed in your grace? Philippians 3, verses 12 and 13, Paul talks about this fourth habit. He says, I don't mean to say I'm perfect. And of course, he wasn't, because none of us are. He says, I'm not saying I'm perfect. I still haven't learned all I should. In other words, he realizes it's a growth process. I'm not perfect. I haven't learned all I should, but I keep working. I keep working toward that day. I keep working toward that day when I will finally be all that Christ saved me for and wants me to be. Now, dear brothers, I'm still not all I should be. Now, to me, that verse is one of the most amazing verses in the Bible because it's written by the guy who wrote most of the New Testament. Paul is an older man. He's elderly. He's in prison in Rome. He's at the end of life. He's an incredibly mature person. And yet he says, I haven't arrived. If anybody had the right to say, I've arrived spiritually, I would think it'd be the guy who wrote most of the New Testament. But Paul says, no, I haven't arrived. I'm up in years. I'm up in age. I'm still growing. I'm still learning. I'm still becoming more like Christ. I'm not just sitting on my blessed assurance and waiting out the end of my life. No. He says, I'm humble and I keep growing and keep growing. Now, what's the trap that'll keep you from doing this? Write it down. Pride. Pride will keep you from growing because when I pretend that I've got it all together, then I don't have it all together. Now, we already know you don't have it all together. God knows you don't have it all together. You're the only one who won't admit you don't have it all together. So you might as well stop being prideful because we already know you don't have it all together. And you're not teasing anybody. It's not like, you know, the Wizard of Oz, pay no attention to the man behind the curtain. We know you don't have it all together. And humility leads to happiness because it makes you teachable. Happy people never stop growing. Happy people never stop learning. Happy people never stop discovering, never stop stretching, never stop learning. If you've stopped growing, I can tell you, you're miserable. Because you were made to grow. You were made to learn. You were made to be better next year than you are this year. And if you're just coasting, whenever you're coasting, you're headed downhill. Every time you coast, you're heading downhill. So really, if you want to be happy, happiness and humility go together because humility says, I'm teachable. Where do I need to learn? Okay, how can I be a better husband this next year? How can I be a better dad this next year? How can I be a better boss this next year? How can I be a better employer? How can I be a better employee? How can I be a better friend to my friends this next year? And you doing this daily habit of reviewing, where do I need to grow? I relax in God's grace. You know, okay, I relax in God's grace. And I let God show me his love. And I remember what matters most. And I make the number one goal of my life to get to know Jesus every day. But during that time, I also say, okay, where do I need to keep growing? Now, the secret to growth is to be honest about yourself and to keep evaluating where you are. And this is what Paul says. Look at 2 Corinthians 13, 5. Paul says, test yourselves. Do you ever do that? Test yourselves to make sure you're solid in the faith. In other words, do a daily checkup. Review where you need to grow. Take your spiritual pulse. Don't drift along taking everything for granted. Give yourselves regular checkups. You need firsthand evidence, not mere hearsay, that Jesus Christ is in you.

0: test it out. And if you fail the test, do something about it. I love that in the Message. Now, there's one other habit, and this is the fifth daily habit for happiness found in Philippians chapter 3, and it's this. Every day, forget what can't be changed and focus on the future. That is a habit of happiness. Every day, forget what can't be changed and focus on the future, not on the past. Your past is past. It's over. It's done. And all the worrying won't change the past at all, one bit. So forget what can't be changed and focus on the future. Now, let's just be honest. You have been hurt a lot in your past. I'm sorry. As your pastor, as somebody who loves you, as somebody who prays for you, I know that you have been hurt a lot. And I've heard the stories. Many people hurt severely. Emotional abuse, physical abuse, sexual abuse, financial abuse. And you've been hurt in many, many, many ways. And I'm sorry about that. Happiness requires letting go and learning to forget. Happiness requires letting go of the hurt and learning to forget. You see, you can hold on to your pain. Nobody's going to force you to let it go. You can hold on to that pain. You can hold on to that memory, or you can be happy. But you can't be both. So you got to choose. So why don't you choose today? I'm going to stop letting the pain of my past control my happiness in the present. Let it go. Let it go. Happiness involves learning to forget. Here's what Paul says in verse 13 and 14. I am focusing all my energies on this one thing, forgetting the past and looking forward to what lies ahead. I strain to reach the end of the race and receive the prize for which God, through Christ Jesus, is calling us up to heaven. Now, circle the phrase, focusing all my energies. You only have a limited amount of energy. You don't have unlimited energy. That's why you get tired. That's why you get fatigued. That's why you get worn out, because you don't have an unlimited supply of energy. You're a human being. Since you only have a limited supply of energy, I highly recommend you not waste any of it on the past. Don't waste any emotional energy. Don't waste another second of your life on the past. The past is past. Would you like to change it? Yeah. Can you? No. So forget it. Forget it. Use all your emotional energy on today, because that's all you've got. You can't even use it on tomorrow because you're not there yet. Don't waste. I focus all my energy by forgetting the past and looking forward to what lies ahead. Now, this habit is so important to your happiness. There are three traps you have to be aware of, and you're going to have to deal with these in order to live a happy life. Number one is the trap of regret. You got to let go of regrets. That's stuff that I wish I'd done differently. You know, and we all second guess ourselves. Are there things I wish I'd done differently in your life? In life, are you kidding me? Of course there are. But I can't dwell on them because the past is past and I can't change it. It's done. So I'm not going to waste any emotion on regrets. That's the stuff I've done wrong. The second trap is unforgiveness or resentment. And that's the stuff that people have done to you. You've done bad things. That's guilt, shame, regret. And people have done bad things to you. That's resentment, unforgiveness, and bitterness. Either way, you get stuck in the past. What I've done wrong or what other has done wrong to me, either way, you get stuck in the past. Holding on to resentment is dumb. It doesn't hurt anybody but you. The whole time you're thinking about that person who hurt me so bad, they're out there having a steak dinner. They're not even thinking about you. So your resentment is not hurting them. The only person you hurt with unforgiveness is you. Let it go. For your own sake, you must forgive. Do they deserve it? No. But do you deserve forgiveness from God? No. Those who experience grace are gracious. And you let them off the hook. Why? Because God let you off the hook. And because you don't want to hold on to the pain, you want to let it go. There's one other thing that's going to keep you stuck in the past and cause you to be unhappy, and this one's going to surprise you, but it's a trap. The trap of tradition. Tradition. That it's the famous seven last words. We've always done it that way. We've always done famous seven last words. Now, have you noticed that things change? Yeah. Every day things change. Have you noticed your body is changing? Not for the good. Okay. Your body is changing. Relationships change. The weather changes. Culture changes. Everything is constantly changing. And you cannot stop change. So you have to decide. I can either get mad and resist and resent these changes that are happening, or I can choose to be happy. Happiness is a choice. You're as happy as you choose to be, remember? And so even in the middle of changes I don't like, I can choose to be happy. I saw a bumper sticker the other day that said, if you dislike change, then irrelevancy is going to appeal to you even less. Because if you don't change with the times, you become irrelevant. Now, how you handle change in life reveals your spiritual maturity. It reveals how connected to God you are. The more connected to God you are, you're connected to the eternal. So it doesn't matter what's changing down here. Anything that's in style will be out of style tomorrow. One minute you're a hero, the next minute you're a zero. And things just constantly change. But if I'm geared and guided and anchored to eternity, that's never changing, and I'm tuned into God, then change can take a place all around me, and I can choose to be happy, and I don't resent and regret and get mad and those kind of things. If you want to be happy, Isaiah 43 says this, Isaiah 43, 17, 18. God says, forget the former things and do not dwell on the past. See, I am doing a new thing. That's the fifth habit. Let's bow our heads. Happiness is a choice, and in many ways, it's a matter of the habits you choose to develop. These five habits in Philippians chapter 3 are all things you can do in about 15 minutes a day during a daily quiet time. So I challenge you to make this commitment right now. Say, dear God, just say this in your mind. Dear God, I want to learn to relax in your grace every day, to not try to earn your approval, but to realize you already love me and you will never love me any less or any more. I want to reject legalism, trying to prove my worth by rules, restrictions, regulations. I want to live by grace, and I want to be gracious to everybody else. And then, Lord, say this, help me to focus every day on what matters most, to not believe the advertisements, to not spend and waste and worry my life away on things that aren't going to matter even a week from today, much less in eternity. Help me to focus on the eternal, what's going to last for eternity, not what's in style. And dear God, I want to make getting to know Jesus better the number one goal of my life. And every day I want to know you a little bit better, and I want to love you a little bit more. And I want to spend time with you every day in a quiet time to read your word and to pray and to listen in conversation with you. Dear God, I want to start a daily spiritual checkup. That during my quiet time, I'll just say, Lord, where do I need to grow? And help me to forget what can't be changed in my past. And help me to let it go. And instead, help me to focus in faith on the future and what you have in store for me. If you've never opened up your life to Christ, say, Jesus Christ, come into my life right now. I want to get to know you. I want to learn to love you, trust you. I don't want a religion. I want a relationship with you. Father, I thank you for your word, that it's practical, it's relevant, and it leads us to the happy life that you want us to live. When we focus on what's eternal, not what's current. I pray a blessing on all of our church family in the name of the Father and the Son and the Holy Spirit. Amen.
1: 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And now this is really one of my favorite parts of the broadcast. 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
2: Have you ever noticed that your day goes better when you start with God's word? 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It's one of the most important habits you can develop. Here's an email from a man named Jeremy who says, connecting with God every morning has made such a big difference in his life. He says, you know, Rick, daily hope fills my mind with truth when I begin each day at 3 a.m. Wow. I realize that daily hope helps fill my mind with the good stuff and crowds out all the negative, because truth and hope have really changed my attitude throughout the day. So you can take it from Jeremy. God's word at the start of your day will change your day in a positive way. Thanks for listening today, everybody. I love you. I thank God for you, and I'm praying for you.
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3: Ever have somebody say, "Do what I say, not what I do"? Well, that's not the case with God. Hi, I'm Paul, and thanks again for listening to Faith Radio. We can be doers of God's word because guess what? God is doing that too. We see that really brilliantly in the life of Jesus. But we also see it in Psalm 33, 4 and 5, our Growing Your Faith verses for today. For the word of the Lord holds true, and we can trust everything he does. He loves whatever is just and good, and the unfailing love of the Lord fills the earth. Again, he's asking us to follow his ways because these are his ways. He's doing them himself. So check that out today, Psalm 33, 4 and 5. Before Nehemiah had a single word to anyone about rebuilding Jerusalem's walls, he spent 3 days in silence. Why? Chip Ingram talks about that next.
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3: Trust in the Lord and do good. Dwell in the land and befriend faithfulness. Psalm 37:3. This is Breakthrough Scripture. I'm Christina Hannon. The Lord has given us really clear instructions on what He desires for our lives. He wants us to trust Him. He wants us to do good, and He wants us to live faithfully wherever He has us planted. We aren't responsible for fixing everything or understanding everything or being God. God is God. We are His people. So let's trust Him. Would you pray with me? Father, I don't know everything. I wish I did. I wish I could see the future and make the best decisions. But that isn't what You call me to. You call me to trust You. And You are worthy of all my trust. You see every detail, even down to the number of hairs on my head, and You know perfectly what the future holds. Nothing is hidden or unknown to You. Father, give me the strength to trust You so deeply that I can dwell in the land that You have placed me in and befriend faithfulness and do good. Lord, I need Your help. I don't have the faith on my own, but I do desperately want it. I want to trust You with such unashamed abandon that everyone I meet gets a glimpse of how big and good and worthy You are. Lord, let me trust You. In Jesus' name, amen. Thank you for joining me today. Until next time, keep delighting in God and seeking His face.
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1: Do you have a desire or dream in your heart that you sense God wants to do something in your life? And maybe it's a job, maybe it's an area in your marriage, maybe it's a change that needs to happen with your kids, maybe it's a whole new direction in your singleness. You got the desire, but you don't know how to get there. How do you develop a plan? How do you move from point A, where you are, to point B, where you know God wants you to arrive? That's today.
0: Welcome to Living on the Edge with Chip Ingram. A God-directed strategic plan doesn't begin in a boardroom or a brainstorming session. It begins in private, in silence, in honest assessment, and in unhurried time with God. Today, Chip shows us the three principles Nehemiah followed before he ever held a public meeting or asked a single person to pick up a stone for the massive rebuild God had put on his heart. Whether the dream in your own heart is for your marriage, your family, or a ministry God has been calling you toward, today's message gives you the framework to move forward well. Here's Chip Ingram.
1: A strategic plan. Don't let that word scare you. You don't have to be in graduate school or go to Stanford or get an MBA from Harvard. We're going to find that some of the best strategic planning and thinking in any literature anywhere is in Nehemiah chapter 2. And you're going to find a man with leadership gift that has an impossible situation with a ragtag group with zero resources when he starts out is used by God through this strategic plan after his heart is dislocated, his broken spirit, and he takes this radical step of faith where God does through an ordinary person exceedingly abundantly beyond what he could think or imagine. And that's what we're going to learn. We're going to how to develop a strategic plan. So open your notes, or as many of you are already there, I'll catch up with you. There's four things that we're going to see in this chapter 2, verses 5 through about 18. I put the text in there for you. And what we're going to see is there's four things very critical to developing a strategic plan. First, it must begin with a vision. It must begin with a vision. Now, that word's thrown around in lots of different literature, so let me use it in sort of the way I'm describing it here. A vision is a God-given burden to see what could be and should be in a person, place, or situation if God's power and God's grace was unleashed in it. The second thing is that it grows out of need, but there's a process of the heart and there's a process of the head. Certain things have to happen in you. That was chapter 1. And then certain things have to happen through you. I put a little chart. Let me show you how this gets borne out in everyday practice. In chapter 1, there's a problem, right? The walls. God's agenda. Chapter 2, we're going to get a solution. In chapter 1, it's in Susa. It's in the comfort zone. I mean, he's living the lap of luxury. Chapter 2, he's in Jerusalem. He's out of his comfort zone. But he's in the excitement in the center of God's will. Chapter 1, it's about prayer. It's the process of discernment and formation. I'm only one person. God, what do you want me to do? Chapter 2, there's an answer. God confirms, this is what I want you to do. Chapter 1, there's a promise. He says, God, you know, I know you have an agenda, just like today. We know God has an agenda for the world. He has an agenda for the poor. He has the agenda for Christians. He has an agenda for people that don't know him. Then chapter 2, it goes from those promises to actual provision. And God's going to resource that burden that he's put on his heart. Chapter 1, there's a purpose. He clearly articulates, this is why I'm here. God wants me to rebuild that wall. Chapter 2, there's a program. There's timelines. There's peoples. There's resources. Chapter 1, it starts with an individual. One guy. Just one guy. One business guy goes, I mean, what can I do? Well, after 4 months of praying, he goes, okay, I'm going to go before the king. I'll put my life on the line. I'm going to leave my comfort zone. Here am I, send me. And the way it always happens, then a movement starts. First, it's a small group. And then pretty soon you're going to see by the end of this chapter, all the people of that city say, let us arise and build. In chapter 1, it's a perceptual. It's just an idea. You know, someone ought to do something about that. By chapter 2, it's practical. There's a game plan. Chapter 1, it's a heart issue. By chapter 2, it's the head. God did something in him. Now God's going to do something through him. So what's your vision? You have this dream for an ethnic group. You have this dream for women. You have this dream for kids. You have this dream for kids around the school. You have this dream for your family. You have this dream for other men that have addictions. You have this dream. And here's what I'm telling you. Where God's agenda is championed, God's resources flow. Where God's agenda is championed, His resources flow. Don't start thinking about the how. Just get focused on the what and on the why. God will take care of the how. He'll bring people, dream a dream, form a team. He will resource the vision, and He'll do something in you in the process. Nehemiah shows us how it works. Chapter 2, verse 5. And I said to the king, if it pleases the king, and if your servant has found favor in his sight, let him send me, radical step of faith. Where? To the city in Judah where my fathers are buried, so I can rebuild it. That's his vision. I've been praying about it. Send me to rebuild it. Then the king with the queen sitting beside him asked me, how long will your journey take and when will you get back? It pleased the king to send me, so I set a time. Circle the phrase, so I set a time. And he knew, I can only set a time when I know, here's the extent of the damage, here's the resource I need, here's how many people I'm going to need, here's about how long I better put a little margin and buffer into it. So he had a strategic plan. Strategic plans don't have all the details. It has all the major building blocks and steps of how to get from where you are to where what you know God wants you to do. He goes on. So I said to him, if it pleases the king, may I have letters to the governors of the Trans-Euphrates so they will provide me safe conduct until I arrive in Judah. So he needs protection. And may I have a letter to Asaph, keeper of the king's forest, so he'll give me timber to make the beams of the gates of the citadel by the temple for the city wall and for the residence that I will occupy. He needs provision. Translation, king, I need your MasterCard. Okay? And he has a broken spirit. He understands it's not about him. Here's his reason why he is so bold. And because the gracious hand of my God was upon me, the king granted my request. It wasn't because I was a great leader. It wasn't because I'm persuasive. It's not because I had this great big vision that people ought to get behind. It's because the good hand of my God is upon him. And he knew his good hand was upon him because for the last 4 months, he's been fasting and praying and seeking God. And has said, this isn't about Nehemiah. This is about your agenda. And he's championing God's agenda. So I went to the governor of the Trans-Euphrates. I gave him the king's letters. And the king also, this is the exceedingly abundantly beyond when God provides. The key to the vision becoming a reality is a strategic plan. The key to a strategic plan is first and foremost, what's your vision? You must have a picture of a preferable future. What is the burden on your heart that could be and must be in a person, place, or situation if the grace of God and the power of God was unleashed in it? And where God's agenda is championed, his resources flow. And here's how you get his resources. You ask the king. So what Nehemiah did, you have a king that's a lot bigger than the king of Persia. He'll finance it. You need staff, he'll give you staff. You need ideas, he'll give you ideas. I wrote a very specific line in my notes I want to read to you. Great movements of God are not lacking because of lack of resources, but because of lack of vision and radical faith with a clear-cut strategic plan to accomplish them. God's just looking for a man, for a woman, and he'll give you eyes to see. Later, we're going to hear Nehemiah say that what he shared with the people, what God put in his heart. There are needs that prick your heart like no one else's, that make you tear up when you give yourself time to really think about it. And you are made differently than any single person. And often, God's provision is how he confirms that you're on the right track. The biggest mistake we make is we wait for God to, well, God, when you bring all the people and all the resources, then we'll go. Nothing happens there. All those Old Testament pictures is the water parts when what happened? They step into the water. It's moms going, I think my holy ambition needs to be first and foremost my family, and then I think I'll connect with children, or I think I'll connect with women. It's guys saying, first and foremost, my vision, I'm going to be a man of God. A man of integrity, but I've got some baggage and I'm gonna help some other men get out of their addictions like I got out of mine. So in the next couple pages, Nehemiah will give us, I think, as good as any leadership book, and I don't have any formal training in it, but I've just read everything under the sun to try and learn about strategic planning and leadership, and I will tell you what, points 3 and 4, Nehemiah gives it as good as any book I've ever read. He's gonna say your strategic plan must be birthed in private. Follow along with me in verse 11. He says, I went to Jerusalem, and after staying there 3 days, so he's gone from Susa, he went to the guy with all the timber and said, here's how many trees we're going to need. King says so. Here's his credit card. And now he's arrived in Jerusalem. And after staying there 3 days, I set out during the night with a few men. I had not told anyone what God had put in my heart to do for Jerusalem. There were no mounts with me except the one I was riding on. And by night, I went out through the valley gate toward the jackal wall and the dung gate. And I was examining the walls of Jerusalem, which had been broken down, and its gates, which had been destroyed by fire. And then I moved on toward the fountain gate and the king's pool, but there wasn't enough room for my mount to get through. So I went up the valley by night, examining the wall. And then finally, I turned back and re-entered through the valley gate. So he literally, counterclockwise, if you had a map of the city, he goes all the way around the entire wall. Some places there's so much rubble he can't get through, and he's examining the extent of the damage and what the situation is. And then notice his last line. He said, the officials did not know where I had gone, so he's doing it secrecy, or what I was doing, because as yet I had said nothing to the Jews or the priests or the nobles or the officials or others who would be doing the work. There's some confidence, isn't it? I haven't talked to anyone yet, but these are all the people that are going to do the work. There's some faith. So imagine he's coming to Jerusalem, and you got to picture this, because he's like not quite the vice president, but I mean, he's coming from the right-hand man of the most powerful person in the world to a broken-down city. And for 3 days, he goes dark. I mean, it's not like he came, press conference, want you to know, guys, God spoke to me. I got the king's credit card. We're going to make this thing happen. You just listen to me, guys, and we can do it. For 3 days, he says nothing. In fact, when he wants to find out the real lay of the land, he does it at night. So people don't even know what's happening.
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1: Three principles flow out of this of birthing your strategic plan. Number one is silence to listen. Verse 11, it was after 3 days. Verse 12, I told no one. Verse 16, I said nothing. Once you get a God-given vision, a burden that he wants you to respond to, a need that you believe he wants you to meet, don't go blabbing about it. Don't get this idea in this heart and pray for a few days and say, we're going to reach inner city kids. We're going to start this ministry. We're going to do this. We're going to just shh. Listen. Go quiet. Don't assume you have all the answers. That's why he listened. Don't assume you know all the facts. Discover what other people think, what their views are, what's coming. You know what he did? He didn't come in with a bunch of answers. He came in and said, what's the lay of the land? What's going on here? The second is secrecy to assess. You have to do your homework. We want to jump in to make stuff happen. Evaluate the extent of the need. What are the available resources? What are the attitudes? What's the climates? What are the issues? That examining the wall is like a surgeon looking at the extent of the damage before he operates. And so you get secret, not to hide something from people, but to really understand, not what other people say is going on, but you find out firsthand, what are the real issues? What are the real needs? And then third is solitude to strategize. You develop a team. You come up with a specific strategic plan. You have deadlines. You have specific goals. Here's where we want to be in 5 years. Here's where we want to be in three. You know it's all going to change. It's big picture. For the next 12 months, this is what we've got to do, when, why, and how. Here's how much it's going to cost. Here's the steps we're going to take. Here's the first steps. God blesses specific plans, not vague general ideas. And so solitude is for strategizing. And you develop a specific means to implement. More specifically, just so we get it down to the grassroots level, I've shared sort of the journey of coming from homes where we really didn't know how to do marriage or family. And let me give you about a year and a half in my marriage, here's how I came up with a strategic plan for my marriage. Silence. I listened to Teresa, listened to her frustrations, and her telling me what she needed me to be. It was painful. I spent the first year and a half telling her what she needed to do and become to make our marriage work because she's making me nuts. Great, she loved God, I love God, but not working very well. After the silence, then it was secrecy to assess. I went away and got quiet and owned my part, realizing I could not change my wife and that she had a lot of baggage and so did I. So I went to a professor, a guy named Prof. Hendricks, who's been a mentor, and to a guy who was teaching pastoral psychology at the seminary and said, I think this is what I need to own. My best understanding from what I've learned is this is where she's coming from, what I'm coming from. This is kind of home. This is kind of home. I know two things. We can't communicate and we can't resolve anger. And I know that's not good. So will you help me, regardless if she ever changes in any way, will you help me, secrecy, assess? How can I be the kind of husband to respond to that? And they did. And then last one was solitude to develop a plan. And I got away and she got away and we went to some counseling and then we came up with a strategic plan for our marriage. And it involved, because of us, this isn't necessarily for you, but for us, we need at least 15 minutes every day, sometimes a lot more after supper, where we talk and share how are you really doing and connect. We needed one date a week. I made it Friday mornings for about 3 or 4 hours. We ate breakfast together, and we're going to spend time together every Friday. We needed to have what we called a conference about twice a week where you ask these three questions that teach you about communication. They were on the calendar, and we went out and did them together, asking these three questions so we learned to communicate, and we plugged in 2 times a year to get away for at least a couple nights, despite how poor we were. We would trade off kids with other people because we realized if we didn't invest in the romantic side of our marriage and get away, it wouldn't work. I came up with my wife for a strategic plan for a marriage of where the burden of my heart and what I believe is biblical. We did the same thing for our kids. When we talk about strategic plans, this isn't just about church and ministry and growth. This is about what you need to do, I need to do, we need to do. You need a strategic plan for your own spiritual life. But it has to be birthed in private. It takes times of silence, times of secrecy, and times of solitude. And so strategic planning begins. You must have a vision. 2, you champion God's agenda. And he'll cause the resources to flow your way, people, wisdom, whatever you need. It's birthed in private. And then finally, it needs to be launched in public. Notice in 2 verses, Nehemiah gives us an amazing way to launch things in public. It says, then I said to them, you see the bad situation we are in, that Jerusalem is desolate and its gates are burned by fire? Come, he says. He's speaking to the group of people. He's going public now. There's a big group of people. This guy came. Where's he coming from? He's been hiding out for quite a while. Now he's going public. Guys, look at this. You see this? See these big rocks? You see this? I mean, see those gates? I mean, no one's worshiping. No one lives in the city. Do you see the situation that Jerusalem is? Desolate. Gates burned by fire. Come, challenge. Let us together build the wall of Jerusalem. Why? That we may no longer be a reproach. This is a disgrace to God's name. This is a disgrace to us. And I told them how the hand of my God had been favorable to me and also about the king's words which he spoke to me. Then they said, response, let us arise and build. So they put their hands to the good work. Get your pen out because I'll go through these quickly. I want to give you in those 2 verses how to launch your strategic plan. You've prayed, you've recruited a team, you've dreamed a dream, you're forming a team, or you're kind of working through some of those private areas. 1, clearly define the problem. People get used to living in messes. They get used to marriages that are dysfunctional. They get used to kids that have bad attitudes and slam the door and live in front of video games. Well, I don't want the conflict. People get used to the walls being burned down. You got to define the problem first and foremost. Do you see? He says. The answer was they didn't see. 2, identify with the problem. Notice he says, it's our problem. It's not yours. Do you see the bad situation we are in? 3, propose a we solution. He didn't blame them. You know, you sit down with your kids. What are we going to do about this? You sit down with your wife. What are we going to do about this? You get with a group of men. What are we going to do about this? Number four, give a clear, strong challenge. He asked big things. So what I want you to know, ask people for big things. If you feel me asking you for big things, you're hearing very clearly. Way to go. Then motivate at the deepest level. There's no soft sell. He didn't say, when we get the walls built, then your businesses will go better, or later on I'll get the king to give you a good retirement. He says, do that we may no longer be a reproach. That you got to motivate from within. It's got to be about, what kind of believers do we want to be? How seriously do we take the name of Christ and his church? What kind of difference do we want to make for his glory? And then you help other people see God's hand. I mean, the reason I told you some of the stories were, I mean, God's hand has showed up this year. And then finally, you explain specifically how everyone can be involved. God is prepared to give direction and resources and wisdom if he can find a man or a woman whose heart's fully his.
0: 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Chip showed us today that the 3 days Nehemiah spent riding through the rubble in the dark weren't wasted time. They were the whole foundation. 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
1: As we close today's program, I am acutely aware that there are some people that when I speak about strategic plans, it is so natural for you to think this way that it's like, oh yeah. And especially for those in business, for those who are in areas of leadership, for some of you, this is so, basic. For many of us, this is like, how do I get my arms around this? And so I want to remind you that silence, you have to listen, ponder, ask questions. It's getting alone. Second, it's secrecy. You need to do an assessment and let those things bubble up where you see what needs to be done and why. And then solitude. You need to get alone to come up with that strategic plan. But after you get alone, you may desperately need some help. Often God will put something on your heart, but you'll need a team of people and you'll need to share, you know, this one gal who had this dream to help disabled kids through horseback riding. And it was a dream and she had all this emotion. Well, she got with her husband and another man who was a strategic planner, and they found a plot of land. And what they did is they went from an idea and a passion that was in her, and she got a group of people, and now, are you ready? There's a ranch, there's horses, there's all these disabled kids, they're getting loved, and then they're hearing about Christ, and their parents are there listening to Jesus because of her holy ambition. But she needed help for the strategic plan. So let me encourage you, maybe ask God, who do you know that might be good at helping you formulate this? Don't do it by yourself. We long to help you fulfill the dream that God's put on your heart.
0: We all admire committed people. So why is commitment so hard to make and even harder to keep? Chip Ingram says there's an answer buried in one of the most unusual chapters in the Bible. I'm Dave Drury, inviting you back next time here on Living on the Edge. program is produced and sponsored by Living on the Edge.
2: I could be wrong. I haven't seen many of them around, but you ever see a tetherball pole? Ever play tetherball? Hey, I'm Paul, and thanks again for listening to Faith Radio. Yeah, the idea, you have this pole, and there's a rope fastened to a ball. Now, the ball cannot, you can hit the ball, it'll stay close to the pole, just wrapping around with the rope and like that. It's tethered, right? Well, just like that ball is tethered to that pole, are you tethered to hope? Are you tethered to God? Hey, coming up in just a few moments, Carmen's on the way. The Reconnect with Carmen, helping you reconnect the eternal with the everyday and apply the mind of Christ to the matters of the day. And also, hopefully, to stay tethered to hope. She'll be talking shortly with author Adriel Booker, joining us from Australia, talking about being tethered to hope. That's up in just a few minutes.
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7: 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I can't determine things about their life, but God, I've entrusted them to you. 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I invite you to be in their life, but God, they are yours.
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9: If God tells you not to do something, it's for your own good. But we think, oh no, God's caging me in. And the opposite is the case. Years ago, we had a German shepherd staring at something in the grass. And what is that? And it was this brightly colored little finch. And Jonathan puts the cage on the kitchen counter. I open the door of the cage. He hops into the cage. He was so happy. He gets on the swing. Happy days are here again. He didn't see that cage as a prison. He saw that cage as protection from my German shepherd. And when you understand the commandments and the principles of Scripture in their proper context, they're there to protect you.
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0: Hello, my friend. I don't know. Are you up for a little game of truth or dare? No, maybe not. Maybe let's just talk about the truth. I'm Carmen LeBurge. You're listening to The Reconnect. Let's talk about what's true, but maybe let's take a slightly different tact than we've taken before. There's a lot of truth debate in the culture, even some people who would argue there is no truth or there's no way to know truth. If there is truth, you know, what is truth? That's an age-old question. So I want to talk with you about the word true as a measurement, like as a way of measuring things. So is it true? Have you trued it up? So true is actually used as a measurement to indicate that something is exact. It is the standard. It's highly accurate. It's perfectly aligned. It has no errors. It doesn't even have a bias. In the most technical of senses, it is true. And so when you think about truth in that way, when you think about what is true, think about truing something up. Like you're building a piece of furniture. You gotta true up that corner. Think maybe of true north, representing the direction of, you know, the geographic North Pole, differentiating it from magnetic north, which is influenced, it wavers based on the Earth's magnetic field. So what is true? Well, in engineering, the true position, like that defines the exact coordinate or location of something. It's ideal, the theoretically perfect position of something. It's used to measure how far a part's actual position varies from the ideal, the true position. In science, trueness refers to like something being really close in agreement between the average value of a series of measurements and the actual one. Like that's trueness. It's a value proposition. And it refers to or reflects a lack of error. It's true. So, I mean, you know, to simplify things, because maybe science, engineering, and technology is not what you thought we were going to talk about today on The Reconnect. And now you're like, Carmen is, wow, this is deep water today. Okay, well, let's just talk about date night at the LeBurge house and replacing the bathroom door. Okay? You know, something simple, something mundane, something ordinary and everyday. If you're replacing the door to the bathroom in your house, true implies that it is exactly adjusted so that it hangs correctly on those hinges. It closes properly. It actually latches. And when you open it all the way, you know, the far edge of the door doesn't suddenly drag against the floor. You got to true it up, right? That's what the psalmist is calling to mind when he says God's word holds true. That's the kind of truth or the use of the word true the psalmist implies here. The word of the Lord holds true. It's fixed. It's perfect. It's unchanging. It's the thing against which you can measure everything else. It's exact. And because God is true, true truth, you can trust everything God does. So where in the word are you today? We want to let God speak to us through that which he's already spoken, his living and eternal word. I'm in Psalm 33, verses 4 and 5. For the word of the Lord holds true, and you can trust everything he does. He loves whatever is just and good. The unfailing love of the Lord fills the earth. How might it change your perspective on the day and every step you take today if you just recognized that the unfailing love of the Lord fills the earth, that the word of the Lord holds true, that you can trust everything that he does, and that he loves that which is just and good? I want to just encourage you to let the word of God speak to you. Let God speak to you through this which he has already spoken. Let the word of God get into you before you get out there into the world that God so loves. People don't really need another piece of our mind today. But you and and everybody else out there really does need the peace of the mind of Christ. So what does it look like? What does it mean? What does it feel like? What does a life lived in truth, pursuing truth, focused on the truth, attentive to the truth, in this spirit of truth? The word of the Lord holds true. It's like true north. It's like the true position. It's perfect. You can trust everything God does. Could you relax and revel in that today? We have an opportunity to speak today with a sister in Christ from Australia, Adrielle Booker. The book is Tethered to Hope, and I want you just to think for a moment about, well, let me use what Albert Einstein noted. So he said, in the middle of every difficulty lies opportunity. And you may say to yourself, oh, that sounds like that old Chinese proverb. That old Chinese proverb that often gets quoted about opportunity and difficulty, it's not actually true. It's popularized by JFK, who said, you know, that the Chinese word for crisis included the ideas of both danger and opportunity. But linguists who actually look at the Chinese letters say, well, the word for crisis actually includes elements of danger and a change point, a crucial moment where a future possibility is held but not yet realized. So that's where I want to take you for just a moment. I want to take you to that place where it feels like you are in the middle of the disaster. You're in the middle of it. You're in the middle of the difficulty that Einstein was talking about. Yes, there is a chance for change. There's a chance for growth. But right now, you're just in the middle of it. Adrielle Booker is going to join us, and we're going to talk about that space in between. After the terrible thing has happened, but before, well, any good has come of it, so to speak. The job loss, the diagnosis, the death of your friend, those jarring shifts in life, they are very disorienting. Adrielle is going to help us see that in reality, God is very present and we are tethered to hope all along. The book is Tethered to Hope. Adrielle joins us here on The Reconnect next.
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4: Well, I've already made my first and my second mistake of the day. So Adrielle is here with us, Adrielle Booker, the author of Tethered to Hope. And although she lives in Australia, she's not Australian. So there you go. Adrielle, welcome to the Reconnect.
5: Oh, thanks so much, Carmen. And don't worry, I am Australian. I'm a dual citizen. So there you go.
4: There you go. So when we talk about being tethered to hope, I want you to maybe locate this for folks who are listening right now. We are past the initial shockwave, like the job loss, the diagnosis, the relationship breakdown, the season of grief.
5: Yeah.
4: Like we are, the initial shockwave is over. The first time we raised it as a prayer concern in our small group, like we are past that. Talk with us about sort of this next phase, what you're describing as this liminal space.
5: Yeah, so I am sure that many of your listeners, you know, have endured times in their lives where they've hit a crisis. And as we know, when a crisis hits, adrenaline kicks in, our support systems tend to rally, people want to show up, they want to help us, you know, and we get through it. Like the humans are resilient, there's a grace that kicks in, and we get through it. But often when we're on the other side of that crisis, when sort of the casseroles have stopped coming, the dust settles a little bit, you know, others around us may have sort of moved on with our lives, but we're grappling with, okay, my life doesn't look like it did before the crisis, whatever that was in your own life. And it just feels awkward. It feels different. I feel like I'm not the same person I used to be, but I'm also perhaps still in the midst of changing. I feel kind of in between who I used to be and who I'm becoming. Can feel really disorienting. And so that really is what Tethered to Hope is for. It's for the person who's sort of, the dust is settled and they're standing in the aftershock of, you know, whatever it is that's happened, it's been really difficult, and going, okay, who am I now, God? And sometimes, and I do call it a liminal space because it's a sort of an in-between place. Like maybe we haven't settled back into our new normal yet. And we're just in that uneasy place of, okay, who am I now on the other side of this?
4: Well, and I think ultimately it's not a place you can live. Like we're not intended to remain in that space. And that's maybe a part of the conversation as well. And I think that, first of all, it's a generous conversation to have, to recognize the reality that, I don't just move from crisis to, oh, I'm over it. There's sometimes a very long period in there where I am figuring it out, where I'm becoming, where I'm finding my feet, where I'm learning to live in this different world as a different person. And that's really what you're touching on. Like
5: yes.
4: the crisis, yes. It's not just an event that happens to us. It's a catalyst. It's a turning point. So talk a little bit more about that.
5: Yeah, one of the metaphors I think is really helpful to use for liminal space is to think of it almost like an airport terminal. So when you're on a trip and you've got a connecting flight, you know, you're in this terminal, you're not where you came from, you're not really where you're going, but you are on the way. But this in-between space is its own distinct space. You're not meant to stay there forever, but it is a space of its own, and it's good

0: to recognize that there's actually things that can happen on that layover in that transitional space that that aren't possible at the destination, and they're not possible at the origination. They're distinctly a part of that in between. And, you know, I mean, it's a metaphor, so it's got limitations. But I think what I've found, and sometimes the limitations in our actual real lives are that the edges are fuzzy. The edges of our middle space are fuzzy. You know, perhaps there was that really obvious crisis that propelled us, but the end of it isn't always clear. And so that's where maybe the airport terminal metaphor doesn't really stand up, because there's a clear moment when you get on the plane, you know, to finish the next leg of your trip. But I think in life, we often have sort of a fuzziness to the boundaries of our middle spaces. And yet it's there in that middle space, I think, that if we are able to really find God and find our bearings there, when it feels like, we're in between, everything feels confusing, we're a bit disoriented, if we can actually slow down to find our bearings in that place, I really believe that we're able to meet God in ways that we couldn't have done from the safety of quote-unquote home, you know, or the freshness and newness of wherever it is we're going in that destination that we eventually arrive at. So it's not a forever place, but it is a distinct place. And you see it all through scripture as well. You know, Jesus goes out into the wilderness. That was a liminal space. Got all sorts of liminal spaces peppered through scripture where they're a distinct place or season or time between two different areas of one's life. But something significant happens there in the middle.
1: The voice you're hearing is Adrielle Booker. The book is Tethered to Hope. And as you're listening right now, I'm wondering if you feel like you're kind of on a long layover. You recognize this analogy of being like in an airport terminal. You are no longer where you were in terms of the place you considered home. You are also not yet at that new destination. You are not yet in a place where you're settled and refreshed. There's definitely a transition that you're in. There's some baggage that you're carrying, and you're kind of looking around and you're wondering. When we come back from a very brief break, I'm going to ask Adrielle to give us some practical steps. If you're feeling disoriented right now, what are some practical steps that you might take to like locate yourself spiritually when those old bearings really do feel completely gone? So that's up next here on The Reconnect.
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1: All right, my friend, as you are facing whatever you're facing today, I'm just encouraging you to consider that you're not facing it alone, even when it feels like it. And so we are talking with Adrielle Booker. The book is Tethered to Hope. You are tethered to hope, and God's the one doing the tethering. We're going to talk more about that in just a moment. Adrielle, we've got friends listening who are in the liminal space that that we've been talking about and describing, and they're just grateful for the conversation, that there's a recognition that you don't have to move quickly past your grief. You don't have to get there on somebody else's timeline. The layover image is working for people. Like, it's okay to linger there, but it's also not where we live and not where we stay. So I think some equipping would be really, really helpful. You do this in the book. And so maybe just offer some practical steps for a person who does feel disoriented. How can they locate themselves spiritually, you know, in the midst of this different place?
0: Yeah, I think there's some really practical things we do. And Carmen, what I would always encourage people to do first is to try and name it. You know, I think it's actually very important that we can put language around it. And for you, that might mean calling it a liminal space, or that might mean, you know, naming this season in a way that actually makes sense to your particular circumstances. But I think it is important to name that this is a distinct place of its own, and it has distinct challenges and perhaps some distinct opportunities as well. But naming it, the next thing I would say is, you know, we've got to be willing to acknowledge that it's difficult. And being in that sort of after crisis is its own form of crisis. It may not be the big obvious one, you know, the death in the family or, you know, the devastating diagnosis. But the crisis that comes after that is, okay, how do I adjust my life around this big change or around this big loss? And that is its own type of crisis. I think we then need to sort of begin that process of acceptance that things may need to change as we orient ourselves to our new, you know, our new way of being in the world. And that might mean that you look around and some of your spiritual scaffolding that has held you up for a long time just doesn't feel like it's working anymore. Or that practices, the spiritual practices that served you really well, just they're not hitting in the same way. I think that can be really frightening for a Christian. That can be really frightening for someone who loves the Lord and wants to give your life to, you know, to really wants to give your life to seeing, you know, God's kingdom come on earth, but all of a sudden you find yourself going, well, my faith might not feel like it's working in the same ways. And mm-hmm. I think being willing to even understand that that's normal and that that's okay, and that God is not going to leave you when you feel that even your faith is in crisis. Being willing to, you know, look at how do I shake things up a bit? Maybe I need to try and connect with God in different ways. Maybe I need to find new support avenues that I've not found before. But understanding that what worked before may not work now, and that's okay. It's actually a sign that our faith is growing if things around it need to change. It means that it's not stagnant. It's not going to be the same forever. And sometimes growth can feel scary, because we're having to be stretched into new areas. But ultimately, that can serve toward our benefit if we're willing to lean in and try to find God there, you know, even in those confusing spaces.
1: That's so good, and that's so helpful. When you talk about naming it and then acknowledging that it's difficult and then accepting that, you know, the reality around me has changed, which is going to require me to change, that one... especially when you start pointing to my spiritual practices or my spiritual rhythms or my spiritual community or the things that I have thought constituted my spiritual life. That's the most profound point in terms of what's different about the way you're talking about what you're talking about, at least for me, because that rings so true. In my experience, folks have the expectation that they're going to be able to continue in the same rhythms, even though, let's say, their spouse is no longer there, or they've lost a job that really did define them in terms of their identity, or they have been like uprooted from a place. You have to adapt to that, and accepting that the reality around you has changed is a really important and critical aspect of that. One of the places that I would note, just because of where I'm at in terms of my age and stage of life and the people around me, the empty nest thing is real. And when, if you've always defined yourself and you've defined your role in your spiritual community, and you've even defined the rhythms of your spiritual life around your children, let me tell you, when they're gone, like for some people, that's the biggest crisis they have faced to this point. Now, for others of us, we're like, that is not a crisis.
0: It's good to name that, Carmen. Yeah. Well,
1: so I just think that,
0: I think that's where, well, I just wanted to say, I think that's where sometimes we can be wrong about crisis. We think of crisis as only ever a negative thing, but a crisis actually started as a medical term. And it was a medical term that just described a point of turning in a disease toward life or toward death. So it's literally describing a transition, a turning point. And so even your example of being an empty nester, you know, that could feel positive or negative depending on the day or the hour and where our emotions are at. But we have to acknowledge that type of huge change is a crisis because it's a turning point.
1: Wow, that's that we could chew on that all day. That is so good. Let me just remind people, we're talking with Adrielle Booker. She's the author of Tethered to Hope. She also has a Substack. Remind me what the name of your Substack is. Is it Foundry?
0: Yeah, it's called The Foundry.
1: Yeah. So if you want to follow her on Substack, that's a way to engage in real time and see what she's thinking and talking about and interact and connect. Adrielle, talk about God in the midst of all of this, quiet kindness, the image of being tethered to hope, and God's the one doing the tethering.
0: Yeah, you know, when my own personal grief experience came from recurrent pregnancy loss. And during my childbearing years, my husband and I, we have three boys at home, but we've also lost four babies to pregnancy loss at various stages of pregnancy, which was, you know, a really difficult season. And so my own sort of liminal space and coming out of that, I really was searching for, I felt God's presence in my season of deep grief. I really did. I felt close to God. But it was the season after, this liminal season, where I felt things just felt harder, you know? Where was this really tangible God showing up in obvious ways like I'd experienced during my grief? And what I discovered during that time was that I had to be able to quiet myself more to perceive God's kindness in quieter ways. It wasn't loud, it wasn't showy in that season of my life, but actually God was showing up in very subtle, quiet, unassuming ways. But it didn't mean that God wasn't showing up. It just meant that they were harder for me to perceive. One, because my life felt noisy. You know, there was a lot going on. I was confused. You know, change is always confusing. And when life feels noisy, it can be hard to perceive God. But God is there. The kindness is there. And I was looking for ways for how do I stay tethered to hope? And what God really showed me was, Adrielle, sweetheart, it's not all up to you. You don't have to stay tethered to hope. It's me that stays tethered to you. And the picture that God gave me during that time was that the tether was like an umbilical cord between God and between me. And that cord was not going to be severed no matter how I felt, because God was my parent. God was my mother. God was my father. And the life flowing between God and I did not depend on me. It had to do with what was flowing from God. And so I learned to sort of flip this paradigm of thinking I had to hold on to hope, and instead realizing actually hope holds on to me. And for me, Carmen, that made a huge difference in how I was able to navigate that difficult season.
1: It's a beautiful image. And I think it's very, very powerful. And so if you're listening right now, and the umbilical cord image just like spoke to you, you're allowed to just sit with that. Like, it's okay. It's okay to even turn off the radio and just sit with that image. It really is powerful. It's life-giving. Its connectivity is very intimate. And so I appreciate the image that you've given us. And that the tethering is not like a leash, but like a life-giving and biblical cord, which is a hard word for me to say.
0: It is. Yeah. It's a beautiful connection. It's a beautiful connection.
1: Adrielle, as we part company today, what would you like to say to the person who's listening who feels like the layover has like become the destination? They feel like that movie where the guy is living in the terminal.
0: Mm-hmm. Well, I would just say, I would want to, you know, hold your shoulders, look you square in the eye and say, this is normal. You feeling like it's going to last forever, even that's normal. But I also want to tell you that it doesn't last forever. It won't last forever. And, you know, you can try and elbow and claw your way out of that liminal space. But the reality is life doesn't always happen on our timeline. We know that. But my encouragement to you is to remember that it won't last forever. And then also go, God, what do you have for me in this season? What do you have for me in this layover, in this terminal? And actually, there might be something really beautiful that God does within your life and within your relationship with God in that time that might not have been possible with the security of home or with all the change that will come as you reach, you know, that next season or destination.
1: So good. What a gift to make your acquaintance today. Thank you so much for joining us on The Reconnect. The book is Tethered to Hope, The Quiet Kindness of God in Crisis, Change, and the Spaces in Between. Adrielle Booker is available at adriellebooker.com and also on Substack. We'll connect you with her on the text line, 877-933-2484. Adrielle, thank you so much for being with us today on The Reconnect.
0: Thank you so much for having me, Carmen. I appreciate it heaps.
1: Yeah, absolutely. Absolutely. What a delight. So I'm wondering what you're thinking and feeling in reaction response to the images, the glimpses that we've just had of maybe where you are right now in life, and now it's helping you to see it a little bit differently. And I'd love to know on the text line. Love those of you who are already engaging there. Text line's open, 877-933-2484. We have a friend who said, thank you so much for this conversation. It's really helping to put words to my feelings. And so thankful for you as you're listening right now, whatever season of life you're in, and even if you're in one of those liminal spaces. I mean, most of us live more of our lives in liminal spaces than we do in some settled space. So I think it's a really helpful conversation to have. There is catastrophic, terrible news all the time, every day, everywhere. We know that, right? So it's actually not new to say that there's stuff happening, you know, in people's lives around the world. And yet we want to be connected to that news and information in order that we might be praying for our brothers and sisters in Christ. We might have an awareness of what others are facing, that we might come alongside the church in various expressions around the world where those needs are being met. So we want to remain tethered to hope, even as we consider all that's going on in the world, praying for our brothers and sisters in Christ. Ruth Kramer is going to join us next from Mission Network News, and we're going to lead off with news from Nigeria. 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
14: Day after day in the news, we hear about crises taking place in our world. Natural disasters, terrorist activity, devastation, death. It reminds me of Psalm 46, which refers to waters that roar and foam. Talks about nations that rage and kingdoms that totter. Do those things sound familiar? The first two words of this psalm give us perspective. God is. That's the starting place. It tells us that He is our very present help in trouble. This psalm doesn't say there won't be any trouble, but it does promise help. The psalmist goes on to say, "Therefore, we will not fear." He's not saying we won't be tempted to fear, but we don't have to let fear control our lives. What crisis is on your mind? It could be halfway around the world or in your own home. Remember, God is your refuge. You don't have to be afraid. With Seeking Him, I'm Nancy DeMoss Wagamuth.
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1: A quick survey of the news related to Christians in Nigeria is not new, but it's significant and it continues to be troubling. And so Ruth Kramer is here from Mission Network News. We're going to start in Nigeria. Ruth, welcome back to the Reconnect.
16: Thanks. Good morning.
1: Good morning. So I'm going to let you lead off here as we seek to address all that's going on in Nigeria in relationship to the ongoing killing of Christians.
16: Yeah, it's starting to get international attention. I say starting to. This has been an ongoing situation, really on the rise since 2009. And folks are wondering what is going on with these extremist groups that are targeting Christians and who's involved. So I just kind of wanted to break it down real quick on the bad actors, really, that are recognized or at least identified in the situation on what's happening in Nigeria. First, you have the Islamic State of West Africa province. That's an offshoot of Boko Haram, and it has become one of the deadliest groups that are targeting Christians because of the funding, the training, their organization, and how they sweep in when they do make an attack. Boko Haram, that's the one that most people will recognize in the name because in 2009, they suddenly appeared out of nowhere and they were showing evidence that they had been trained by somebody and that they had been armed by somebody. And folks weren't really sure where that was coming from. There's thoughts that may have been connected to Al-Qaeda, but Boko Haram is best known for conducting attacks and kidnapping, burning churches, particularly in the northeast part of the country. Then you have the militant Fulani herdsmen who have been more active within the last 2 or 3 years. It seems like more and more of the attacks that you're seeing coming out of the Middle Belt regions are going to be perpetrated by the militant Fulani herdsmen. They are radicalized armed groups among the Fulani responsible for the majority of attacks against Christians in the farming communities. That's maybe 55% of the recorded Christian deaths between 2019 and 2023. The Lucarara are an emerging, sophisticated jihadist network with transnational ties, and they're operating in northern Nigeria. You have the Islamic State Sahel Province, ISSP, that's been identified as contributing to extremist violence, but also had ties outside of the country. And then you have an other category. They're roving bands of militants, they're gangs, militias, and things like that, that really don't have a connection to some of the bigger organizations. They're just sort of capitalizing on the general chaos that's occurring under these other organizations. So that's the state of what we're seeing, you know, initially. And I guess when you're talking about all of these things, it sounds like the violence is scattered throughout the country, but it really is regional, and it's really in the northern parts of Nigeria. Christians living in the South, in places like Lagos, which is one of the bigger cities in sub-Saharan Africa, they don't actually face daily violence for their faith in Jesus. In fact, there are more and more ministries now that are calling on Christians living in the south part of Nigeria to catch the vision for reaching the unreached people groups in northern Nigeria with the gospel. And basically saying these are people who haven't heard the name of Jesus. And the only way that we're going to change what's happening here and the devastating effect of what's happening under these extremist groups is if the gospel comes in and Jesus changes their hearts. So there is an encouragement there to be praying, to kind of reconsider how we're praying for Nigeria, praying for the Christians in the South, but also that we have a heart for the different groups up in the North. So when we're talking about this, it's framed like a religious conflict, but it isn't only religious in nature. And that's where it kind of gets kind of confusing, because you have a lot of different factors in play. You have power, you have resourcing, you have control of land and the other resources that are there. And that's where you have some of those things that fall under those attacks under the Fulani. They're arguing and fighting over basically land rights. You have cattle and you have land. When the Fulani come through with the herds, you don't say no. You can't say no. And so you have conflict as a result of that. Christians are being targeted. The statistics are showing a clear pattern, even though the Nigerian government says that it's not really a religious issue. Boko Haram and the Islamic State West Africa province have really stated very clearly that they're trying to eradicate Christians out of the north. So when you see these attacks, they are bringing in the different flags that are familiar with ISIS. There is a religious component here, and there is a spiritual warfare going on. So when you talk to different ministries and you're hearing about these stories, they are saying it's spiritual warfare because it is. And then I guess we really need to talk about the fact that people are losing faith that the government's going to act, because this has been going on for so long with almost no response from the government. There have been some arrests and some prosecutions, but the proportion of justice, of arrests, of people being sent to jail versus the perpetration of crime isn't on the same scale at all. And so Christians really do feel like they're not being heard by the government. And because there's not been a big response internationally from the body of Christ, Big C Church, they feel like they've been forgotten. And so when we talk about these stories, the people that we're talking about are saying, hey, remember to be praying for believers in Nigeria, because this is a serious issue for them. Side note here, it's really quite interesting we're having this discussion about Nigeria, because the International Christian Concern has just released a report that highlights how Nigeria's government is actually weaponizing misinformation to hide a campaign of violence against Christians. We're talking $10 million to cover up what's been going on. It's an interesting report. I'll just say it that way. We're going to be doing some interviews to talk about responses to what's happening there. It is a full book if you're interested in that. It's persecution.org. International Christian Concern has released quite an interesting expose. So I would recommend, if you're interested in this kind of a thing, to be reading it. And I guess the last thing, one of our partners, when we talked to them about what's been going on with the U.S. efforts to respond to this crisis, there are things that can be done politically to put pressure on a government. But again, we are talking about a situation that is recognized among ministries as spiritual warfare. I think what we can do is, aside from just praying that the violence ceases, we can be praying for heart changes. Like Unknown Nation says that some of their best missionaries are former Fulani militants who've since had a Damascene conversion experience. They've had an encounter with Christ and it changes their hearts, and they become aggressive in sharing their new faith with people. They're enthusiastic about, this is the difference Jesus Christ makes. This is the hope he brings into our lives as they were when they were militants. We're not talking about like terrorizing people with the gospel.
1: No, but
16: they
1: the
16: are
1: passion,
16: very enthusiastic.
1: Yeah, like the passion that Saul had to persecute, it was the same passion that Saul had, you know, to lead people to Jesus, to preach the gospel. And so I think that it doesn't surprise me that a person who is by nature passionate, once they come to know Christ, they become very, very passionate in terms of sharing the gospel with others. And so, that doesn't surprise me. It does encourage me to know that people are coming to faith and then they are returning, in this case, the Fulani, returning to those communities and saying there is a God and I have met him.
16: Yeah, that's exactly it. So be praying for these ministries that are down there, because mm-hmm. they're sending intrepid gospel carriers into these areas. But also be praying that the Holy Spirit works in the hearts of some of these extremists and turns them to a desire to know Christ, because they become really passionate about their faith. Praying for same culture missionaries that are Hausa, Fulani, and Kanuri, especially because those are the members of the Fulani.
1: Mm. All right, we're going to continue our conversation with Ruth Kramer here in just a moment from Mission Network News. You can find the stories we're talking about at missionnews.org. If you do want the link to the persecution.org report about the $10 million genocide cover-up in Nigeria, we've got that link as well. We'll send you those on the text line, 877-933-2484. Next up, Ruth's going to share some good news out of Lebanon. 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
1: Anytime that we talk about a global refugee crisis, or we talk about the millions and millions of people around the world who are forcibly on the move, having to leave their homes for one reason or another, we bring into focus from time to time the children, because they are literally caught up innocent in the midst of all of this, regardless of which side is forcing people to move one direction or the other. Kids don't really have any choice in any of it. And so Ruth Kramer's got a good news story that's, you know, starts in this, the horrific, terrible story of the reality of displaced people, but the outreach that's happening specifically, to kids. And so, Ruth, tell us what's happening, this good news story out of Lebanon.
16: Well, Horizons International, is our partner in Lebanon, one of our partners in Lebanon, and they announced that they were starting a third school for refugee children in Beirut on Tuesday, which is really quite cool, because a lot of ministries were in the stages of winding everything down with the Syrian refugee ministries, maybe 8 months ago. And then all of a sudden, we have a situation where you have the U.S. And Israel war on Iran. And that created a whole new wave of refugees because everything, you know, geopolitical is connected. And in this situation, Israel is trying to eradicate Hezbollah and the influence that they have in Lebanon. So they're going after targets there. And that means that you have a whole wave of displaced people. So right now, you have over 1 million people who've been displaced from this conflict. And that's nearly 390,000 children. They need to have some kind of routine. They need to have a continuing education because some of these are refugees for the second and third time. And their schools haven't been reestablished in Syria yet. Or in the border areas. Having a school to continue their education is important. And the ministry's been focusing on some of these things, recognizing that they have needs among the other major challenges. Their whole purpose in life has really disappeared. Their parents can't work. They've been reduced to survival mode. And that can be the norm. It becomes the norm for children who are still learning how to navigate life. So they get used to a certain kind of just survival. And that's not a great way to build into skills for post-war for these children.
1: Exactly.
16: And I think too, this team recognizes just the simple needs, and they hear the stories, they see people, they see the children. And when you have these big scale, you know, crises, the children aren't seen, much like what you were describing. They just sort of become the numbers, and people don't recognize that everything that they know familiarly has been upended. So, you know, Pierre told us, Pierre Hosni is our contact over at Horizons International. He told us just the simple story of how one of their teams responded to a need. They saw a need and they responded to it. And it wasn't really on their list. They came by with a home visit and were just kind of listening to the trauma that the family had gone through. And the little girl told the staff member, she was kind of showing off their bedroom, and she said that she and her brother were trading off nights on who got to sleep on the foam mattress. It was like this 1-inch foam mattress that they were sleeping on a concrete slab. And one night she would sleep on the mattress, and then the next night her brother would sleep on it, and she would sleep on the concrete floor. And, you know, of course, you don't get good sleep that way. You know, you don't feel great the next day. You can't really function well. So the team just said, okay, we're gonna deal with this. This is something that we can respond to. And they not only brought mattresses for both kids, but for every child in that neighborhood, so that, you know, because it's a problem that's going to repeat over and over again. It's just a simple way to say, I hear you and I see you, and we're doing this because we are loving you in the name of Jesus Christ. It opens the doors for gospel conversations. They create relationship with the families because they are seeing what a need is, and there are no strings attached. They're just saying, hey, we're here to help you. What do you need? So be praying for the local churches there, because that they are building community around these newly displaced people, and they're being able to live out the gospel in front of them, which often opens doors to more conversations. And some of these refugee people, like I said, have been there 2, 3, 4 times in displacement, but they're also seeing newly displaced people. So there's a lot of opportunity, and be praying into that. Be praying for the new school, that it continues to grow and go well. Finding staffing and teachers for the school can be challenging, and keeping them there as well. So there's a lot to be thankful for as well.
1: Ruth, I wanted to get to a conversation about India and the impact of their recent election results, but we've really run out of time. If I give you 1 minute, I know that's not enough time to do this, but that's what we've got left. So I'm going to give you the final minute to talk with folks about what's happening in India.
16: Okay. Well, the election that just took place was for state territory, and BJP, the Hindu Nationalist Party, just won another state. So they govern 21 out of 28 states, and that means they have a majority, kind of almost a supermajority, which means that we can expect under the BJP a lot of changes, a shift expected from a secular republic to a Hindu republic, and you can expect to see some kind of language on a federal anti-conversion law in the near future.
1: Yeah, it is not good news, and it is certainly something, the development of which we're going to watch, and we appreciate your partnership in keeping your finger on the pulse of it and communicating with your partners there and then sharing that with us. So Ruth, thank you as always so much for being with us on the Reconnect.
16: Thank you for having me.
1: Absolutely. That's Ruth Kramer. You can find the stories we talked about today at missionnews.org. You can also find news and information about what's happening in lots of other places around the world. We obviously can't talk about it all, and so encourage you to check out that resource at missionnews.org. If you want us to send you the link, we'll do so on the text line, 877-933-2484. I just want you know, elections matter, right? I mean, elections matter here in the United States. We recognize that. We know that. Elections matter around the world. And the political landscape in India, the world's most populous nation, actually matters as well. And it's not moving in a positive direction in terms of a Christian or even a secular worldview. All right, we've got another hour together up next. Thank you so much for spending time with me here on The Reconnect. We're going to talk with Laura Story in the next hour.
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22: 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Many have to work second jobs, rely on sponsors, or train with limited resources. They believe the goal is worth the cost. Now, how badly do you want to get out of debt, buy a house, or stay home with your children? 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Most people drift into financial hardship spending money on convenience, impulse, entertainment, or the pressure to keep up. Unlike Olympic training, those costs usually don't lead to meaningful rewards. 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Get into financial training like an Olympian. The Apostle Paul said it well in 1 Corinthians 9, "Every athlete exercises self-control in all things." So, set your goal and get started. Now, this September, we're celebrating all that God has done through Crown over the last 50 years. Come join us September the 10th through the 12th in beautiful Knoxville, Tennessee. Learn more at crown.org/50 years.
0: 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The unfailing love of the Lord fills the earth. 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

Hello, my friend. I'm Carmen LaBerge. You're listening to The Reconnect. It's hour two, and it is Tuesday. I'm going to grab one quick Tuesday text line question and see if I can answer it right now. So Andrew asked during our conversation with Ruth Kramer about, you know, all that's going on in the world. Andrew asked for an update on Haiti. You know, sadly, we don't have a lot of good news coming out of Haiti. We have mostly bad news. Hospitals have now been evacuated and Doctors Without Borders have abandoned the mission. Just a couple of days ago, they've had to suspend all services in the country, both the English and French versions of Doctors Without Borders. You're going to see headlines related to that. If you Google Haiti, that's what's going to come up. The gang violence continues throughout the city, throughout the not only the capital city of Port-au-Prince, but in the surrounding region. Now, I will say that the further you get away from the capital, the better chance you have. But Haiti's a small country geographically, and so there's no really getting away from it, if that makes sense. So we'll check in with some ministries that we're familiar with there and get more robust information for you. But that's the quick update, Andrew, to your question on the text line on this Tuesday morning. We seek to bring the mind of Christ to bear on the headline news of the day here on The Reconnect. And so important for you to know today as you head out there into the world, the President of the United States and several other American leaders, both political and economic, spending time in China. There is a lot on the agenda. And as I was wondering, you think Jimmy Lai is on the agenda? We have talked about the circumstance of Christian publisher Jimmy Lai, who is imprisoned in China. And just as I was like wondering about it, the Secretary of State, Marco Rubio, announced that yes, both Taiwan and Jimmy Lai would be on the president's agenda for discussions with the leader of the CCP in China. So let us pray for not only the release of Jimmy Lai, but let us not forget that there are so many others languishing in prison under the authoritarian atheistic regime. And let us not forget the Uyghur people. Like, let's not forget that there's a whole region of the country that has been separated from their kids. And they have been forcibly removed from their homes to re-education camps. And, you know, and the effort is to expunge their identity. It's a genocide. There's no other word. There's no better name for it. We think of genocide as actually the killing of millions of people, but there's also just the absolute eradication of what it means to be a particular kind of person or people group. And that's what they're seeking to do to the Uyghur people. And so I don't want us to forget those things in the midst of, hey, what kind of good deals can we get on soybeans? Because that's going to lead, I mean, that's what's going to lead, right? Because that's what we're concerned about. You know, what kind of pressure can China put on Iran to open the Strait of Hormuz? Because China needs, you know, what's coming through the Strait more than anybody else. Well, as we are concerned about that, let's be concerned also about what China's doing to its own people. And let that be the concern of our hearts as well. In addition to, yes, I know you're concerned about soybean prices. I get it. Lest we imagine that America is without sin, I came across this headline. America has become, quote, sin nation. So this is an Axios reflective piece is the way I would describe it. And here's how it goes. It used to be Vegas was, you know, this place in the nation, you'd call it Sin City. But now we've got an entire nation where vice is sanctioned. Actually, vice is legalized. Vice is encouraged. Here's a quote from Axios. America is quickly becoming Sin Nation. Or as President Trump actually put it after discussing prediction markets in the Oval Office last month, quote, the whole world, unfortunately, has become somewhat of a casino. So what they're talking about is these once forbidden vices, like smoking pot or weed, as they describe it, gambling, the consumption and distribution of pornography. These are no longer confined to back alleys or, you know, something that's concealed in brown paper.
they are ubiquitous. They are digital. And they are spreading at a pace that has outstripped our not only regulatory guardrails, but any social or moral guardrails that we might have put up. Like, we did not have sufficient defenses for men to be able to resist what's coming to them on their phones. We just didn't. The average age of exposure to pornography is now 12. So if you've not prepared your children to be exposed to porn, hardcore porn, by the time they're 11, it's too late. It's too late. Like, they're going to be exposed, and that hook is going to be set in their little brain, and you can't unscrew that hook. And this isn't something that governments, state or national, turned a blind eye to. No, they encouraged it. The language of Axios is this: we are scaling sin in real time. So scaling there isn't just like a one-off. It's how do you take the one-off and turn it into a tsunami force wave. This is a shift. This is a serious shift, not just in American morals. It's a shift in American governance. So, we don't have time to fully unpack this today. This is probably a really good topic for us to take up with somebody like Nick Pitts when he's on next time. But here's the bottom line. Reining it in at this point is going to be difficult. But if we don't do it, we will come to the end of who we are. Because if America is not good, actually good, then America is not going to be an exporter of good to others. We are going to become the chief exporter of sin to the rest of the world. What was once forbidden or illegal because it was considered immoral is now not only legal and accepted, but in some places required or obligatory. Like, there's a new standard of, quote, truth and morality, and it's not true and it's not moral. It is fair to say that that which was once unthinkable is now, well, just the way things are. And I think that puts Christians in a real cultural bind, because truth, true truth, that which accords with reality, the reality of who God is unchanging, good, true, and perfect will, that is fixed. That is immovable. That is not morally pliable. Like, we are not willingly going where America is headed. So as America becomes or has become, quote, sin nation, as a Christian, I'm not going to embrace that. I'm not going to normalize it. I'm not going to make it normative as though something that's now legal is now also morally good. I'll just go on record and say, doing drugs, gambling, consuming or producing pornography, trafficking in it. I'll add to it foul language, excessive drinking, taking God's name in vain, abortion, gluttony, putting people to death while calling it dignity. I mean, the list of what is legal in America, widely

0: and I appreciate that you're joining me in it. 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Laura Story is going to join us next. Yes, singer, songwriter, author, Laura Story. 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
0: Chances are you are familiar with Laura's story. You're familiar with what she sings, even if you don't know her name. My guess is you know her songs. And maybe you also know her writing. She's joining us today with a new book, Stand in Awe, How Reverence Transforms Our Worship and Our Lives. Laura, welcome to The Reconnect.
5: Hey, thanks so much for having me. You guys are awesome. And it really is a privilege to be able to join you this morning.
0: Well, our sister stations play your music all the time, and so we feel really privileged and blessed that you've come to join us over here on the talk side. So thank you. Talk with us about leading worship in a real church with real people. Like you do that on a regular basis. You're up there leading worship. How hard is that to get to lead worship?
5: Oh, that's a great question. Well, it's something I have been doing it for over 20 years now, right here at Perimeter Church, and love it. It's a wonderful congregation, but really, there's lots of details of it in the sense of picking the songs, training and equipping volunteers. One of our kind of mottos we use is God's people using God's gifts for God's glory. So hopefully the goal is that it's all about Him. But really it's pointing to Jesus. That's what the actual role is. I feel very similar to kind of John the Baptist, where, he's constantly saying, I am not the Christ, look to the Christ, and feeling unworthy to even, untie that sandal. Like John talks about, our goal is just to point to Jesus in all that we do.
0: I wanted to start with that because I feel confident that because I live just outside of Nashville, and people show up sometimes at church to see somebody other than Jesus. And so it may have happened to you.
5: We're in Atlanta as well. And it's way worse in Nashville, but that happens in our area as well.
0: Sure. I can almost hear them saying, I came to see you. And you're the worship leader, and you are thinking to yourself, that is not what this is about. So I feel like that's really at a personal level, I kind of wonder, is that what this book is about?
5: In many ways it is. In many ways. So when I'll tell you this story. When I started doing music years ago, I had written a song called Indescribable. And this was a song that back then only my mom had heard. It's funny as a songwriter when your mom's like, oh, that's a really good song. You never really know whether it's a good song because your mom just loves everything you do. Anyway, but I remember I had a friend in Nashville and he was trying to get, he was sharing it with different managers and artists and producers, and no one

0: wanted to record the song, which is funny now.
1: Yeah, because as soon as you said it, I of course wanted to start singing it, and because you are my guest, I have resisted. Because that would be bad.
0: You know, you can burst into song at any point in time. That's fine. But what ended up happening is eventually this guy named Chris Tomlin, who everyone's heard of now, but honestly, not very many people had heard of then. He chose to record it. But really, the reason people were so resistant towards the beginning was that they said, radio will never play worship music. Because back in the day, it really was. It was ballads. It was all of that. But nowadays, fast forward 20 years, and so much of what we hear on Christian radio and popular Christian music is worship. And there's some wonderful things about that, but there's also some things about that, maybe I'll call them unintended consequences, where you have Christian radio, which the goal, and I love Christian radio, I've grown up listening to Christian radio, but the goal there is to be positive, family friendly, and encouraging. And so you end up with a lot of worship music being kind of linked with radio, both in their themes and their, I'd say, maybe just kind of general themes of encouragement, as well as, and to kind of get back to what you were saying, oftentimes they are linked with celebrity personalities. And so, and you wonder, okay, have we strayed a bit from what the Lord desires for us as worshipers and worship leaders?
1: Okay, Stand in Awe: How Reverence Transforms Our Worship and Our Lives is about getting us turned in the right direction. It is about giving us a posture toward God, and how we can then, not just in the context of a gathered worship service, although that's a part of this, but how in this attention economy, we can actually continually, moment by moment, focus our attention in the right way on who God really is and how we do that with reverence. So when we come back, I'm going to have Laura Story, I'm going to have her actually tell us what is reverence. 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
1: My guess is that a part of your worship soundtrack at your church or on your personal playlist includes Mighty to Save and Indescribable and Blessings, for sure. And Laura Story has taught you how to worship by leading you into worship through her songs. And so I celebrate that and I want to honor that today. She is with us here, not just as a singer-songwriter, but also as an author. The book is Stand in Awe: How Reverence Transforms Our Worship and Our Lives. We'd love to send you the link on the text line, 877-933-2484. Laura, the word reverence is right here in the title. It's also sort of your lead-off question in the book. So what is reverence?
0: Well, I think part of it is realizing what reverence is not. You think about sometimes people will link reverence with a certain denomination or a certain style of music or a certain a lighting level.
1: Skirt.
0: Or oh, yes, yes. But really, reverence, it's much less about the external things, even though those things are important in worship. But it really is more of a posture of the heart. And in my book, I talk about reverence being a humble faith and submission to the reality of God's holiness, splendor, and goodness. And so it really is, it's exactly what the psalmist is saying in Psalm 95, where he just says, come, let us worship and bow down. Let us kneel before the Lord, our God and maker. And one of the things, when you look at the scriptures about how people encounter God, like people's normal posture when they're interacting with God, you see a lot of people falling on their faces. You see a lot of people's faces lighting up like light bulbs. You see these really dramatic, just kind of expressions of honor, and I'd say even just impact, which is very different than what you sometimes see when people are entering into a worship space these days. You know, I think about our church. I love our people, but every now and then you'll see that person that just kind of wanders in late, you know, with the Starbucks in hand, and it's not that it's wrong, and you know, there's a grace for that, and everyone has their circumstances, but it's trying to figure out what does it look like to approach a holy God with more intentionality and wonder and awe than maybe our common church experience is leading us to.
1: Mm. I think that when you just expressed that there's a grace for that in relationship to someone sort of entering into a worship space and doing so with a casualness and sort of for their own comfort, or in a way that makes them feel comfortable, that the fact that a grace is required for that indicates that there's something off about it. And so I appreciate, appreciate the use of the word, and the acknowledgement that there are appropriate ways to enter into the presence of God and to recognize that that's what we're doing. And then I also would love for you just to talk about how do we do it in our daily routines? Because you're not just talking about a formal worship setting and how we prepare our hearts and minds to do that and how we enter in. You're talking about how we practically audit our daily routines so that we can get more fixated and fixed upon God and his presence and what he's up to.
0: Yeah. Well, and also to go back and speak to that grace piece, you know, you realize some people have this view of like the Old Testament version of God was this fiery, scary guy. And the New Testament, it's all grace and it's all intimacy, you know, and just remembering that one of the reasons why the Bible tells us so much about the sacrificial system, tells us so much about what used to happen is so that we might acknowledge that God hasn't changed, but we enter into his presence based on what Jesus has done on our behalf. So then to answer your question, yes, this should not just be a Sunday morning thing. Sunday morning, hopefully, will align our hearts for how we are to live for the next 6 days. Again, focusing on Jesus, acknowledging that God in his holiness is worthy of our praise, worthy of our lives. We enter into his presence all 7 days of the week based on what Jesus has done for us. But yeah, it's a fuller version of reverence than what you might initially think of. I'd say the best example of that might be Jesus in the garden where he says, you know, not my will, but yours be done. And seeking to figure out how do we live like that every day.
1: Part of your story, Laura, and you have shared this, so I'm not, if you're listening right now and you don't know Laura Story's story, I'm not sharing something out of school here. You talk about your husband. You talk about his long-term brain injury. And so how does standing in awe of God help you navigate the reality of unresolved pain or like the circumstances of life that sometimes don't change in the ways that we might have hoped God would change them?
0: Yeah, that's a great question. Yeah, our story, Martin has lived with a brain injury for almost 20 years now, and we've been married for 22 years. And at what first we thought was, okay, he has a tumor, we're going to have it removed and then just kind of get back on, you know, the track of life that we envisioned, ended up not being that at all. And what we thought was going to be about 3 weeks in the hospital ended up being about 3 months. And when he was finally discharged, he was discharged with a brain injury that gives him, you know, he has all sorts of limitations now that I won't go into. But yeah, as a believer, we have a choice when those things happen that we don't understand, that we can't explain, and that don't seem to be going away. We have this choice. We can either trust God with our lives or we don't. We either believe that he's Lord and works all things together for good, or we don't. And that's a huge part of reverence. It's believing that his ways are higher than ours. It believes that he is still good even when he's writing our story differently than what we would have envisioned.
1: I want to just note for a moment your courage, your resilience, the beautiful way that you're living your life in public. I want to thank you for being a beautiful demonstration of the goodness, beauty, and truth of the gospel. And, you know, as you and Martin were facing a very new reality and living into that, you had the courage to go ahead and have kids. And that's no small
0: courage, that's no or naivety. Either, I'm not sure which one it was.
1: Who I suspect are almost teenagers, or maybe they are by now. But I just want to note that and just be sure that we get in a happy Mother's Day here.
0: Oh, well, you're so kind. You know, our kids are 13, 11, 11, and 8. And yeah, it was, golly, I'll tell you just a snippet about that. We thought, this is crazy. This is probably a terrible idea. But really, we feel like the Lord did not take away that desire in our hearts. But I'll tell you, the thing that we thought would be the most, it definitely is the hardest thing about raising kids. You know, disability is hard for families. But the thing that we thought would be to the detriment of our children has been the very thing that God has used to form their heart into his character. Like, and you think about Romans 5, where Paul says to rejoice in your sufferings, because suffering produces endurance, and endurance produces character, and character produces hope. And I've seen the Lord use my husband's disability to do this work of endurance, of building endurance and character into my children, in a way that I, you know, just the simple Bible study or Sunday school lesson can't do. So mm-hmm. I would just say that to encourage any people who are, any parents who are walking through something hard and they're thinking, oh, parenting would be easier if it wasn't for this thing. I would guess that's the very thing that God wants to use in their family to form the children to be the people that he wants them to be.
1: Thank you, Laura, for that. If you're listening right now, we're talking with Laura Story. Her new book is Stand in Awe, How Reverence Transforms Our Worship and Our Lives. Yes, she is the person who sings blessings. For those of you on the text line asking that, is this the person that sings blessings? Yes, it is. And could you just, I feel like that is a worship song that breaks the mold that you were talking about earlier. Because it is a lament.
0: Yeah. Well, I love that you use the word lament, because it's such a foreign thing sometimes in our happy clappy culture of worship songs. But I feel like, you know, the biblical concept of lament, you look back at the Psalms, and at least 30% of the Psalms are laments. And lament really is this process of expressing to God, just acknowledging the brokenness of this world, acknowledging the brokenness in our lives, and stepping forward in faith, and being honest with the Lord about our disappointment. And really the song Blessings, it was exactly that. It was me saying, God, this does not look like what I thought it would. It doesn't feel like what I thought it would. But I'm choosing to trust you with it anyway. You know, I have not gotten all of the answers I wanted, but I'm finding solace just in the fact that you are a God who is big enough for my questions. And really blessings. I remember exactly where I was when I wrote it. And we had been praying for healing, complete healing for my husband, knowing full well that God can do that. I believe wholeheartedly that he can do that. But for whatever reason, he hasn't chosen to do it the way that we wanted or in the time frame that we expected. But in that moment, as I was asking for that one thing, it's like I had these blinders on my eyes. And I feel like the Lord removed the blinders and showed me dozens of other ways he was at work in my life, even in the midst of him not answering that one request. Mm-hmm. And that really, it's the posture I try to take on every day. Some days I do better than others. But yeah, that's where that song came from.
1: What if the trials of this life, the rain, the storms, the hardest nights, are your mercies in disguise? Those are the final words of Blessings by Laura Story. She's talking with us today, in addition to worship and worship leadership and what we're singing and how those songs have come through her heart and mind and mouth into our lives and into our worship lives. We're also talking about her book, Stand in Awe, How Reverence Transforms Our Worship and Our Lives. We'd love to connect you with her on the text line, 877-933-2484. You can also easily find her at laurastorymusic.com. Laura, thank you so much for being with us today on The Reconnect.
0: Oh, it has been so wonderful to get to chat with you, Carmen. Thanks so much for having me. And thanks for all that you guys do on your station. It really is a blessing to so many.
1: Thank you so much. All right, friends, our friend Deborah Falada is going to join us next. We're going to talk about people skills. Yes, you need to tell that to your face. You're communicating something all the time in the way you're holding that face. So what are you telling people, even when you're not saying anything? That's up next here on The Reconnect.
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9: This is Max Lucado. Some of us have tried to have a daily quiet time with God and have not been successful, and all of us are busy. So we let others tell us what God is saying. Isn't that why we pay preachers? Isn't that why we read Christian books? If that's your approach, your spiritual experiences are secondhand. Do you do that with other parts of your life? Vacation, romance, eating? I don't think so. There are certain things no one can do for you. When God asks for your attention, He doesn't want you to send a substitute. He invites you to vacation in His splendor. He invites you to feel the touch of His hand. He invites you to feast at His table. He wants to spend time with you. And with a little training, your time with God can be the highlight of your day. This is Max Lucado.
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1: One of the things that I had to learn when I became a radio host was how to make eye contact over the radio. And so as you are listening to the Reconnect, if you feel like I'm looking at you, that's body language. So we're going to talk with Deborah Falada. Now the book is People Skills. 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And today we're going to focus on body language. Deborah, welcome back to the Reconnect.
12: Always good to be back with you, Carmen.
1: This is my favorite chapter, maybe, because I have a person in my life who I deeply love who needs to tell her face that she's feeling what she's feeling, because what she's often communicating through her face is not good.
12: Yeah. I don't think people always have awareness of how they're coming across in their body language because they don't see themselves. I mean, That's really the easiest answer is my eyes can see everything around me, but they don't have an image of what I am doing unless I'm looking in front of a mirror. And truth be told, the only people that actually look in front of a mirror as they speak and talk and interact are performers when they're getting ready for a show, professional performers. I know a few of them and they've said it's so rare, but it's something that they have to do and nobody else does it. The rest of us, we have no context for how we look when it comes to our communication.
1: So I do wonder maybe how this has changed for some who now spend an extraordinary amount of time on Zoom or Teams meetings or, you know, Google Meet, where they have to look at themselves as a part of a constellation of faces. And so I have wondered a little bit about that. I certainly have become more conscious and more aware of my fidgety habits because of that. Like which I know you get to on the list, and we will get to the list as you're listening right now. It's a chapter in People Skills. And so love to send you the link on the text line, 877-933-2484. But those distracting habits, you refer to them as fidgeting or the things we do out of nervous energy. I do think that those habitual things I have become more aware of because of Zoom.
12: You know, I think it depends on your personality because you're right. We do have more opportunities to see ourselves, even on social media, people posting stories and that sort of thing. I think the issue is most people aren't looking at those with eyes to see their body language, eyes to analyze how they're coming across. So we might see it, but we're not actually learning from it. We just see it. It's like in the morning when we get ready for work or church, we're looking in front of a mirror, but we're not there to assess our body language. And I think the same thing with social media. Many people are seeing it, but they're not there to assess what their body language is communicating. And sometimes they don't even know. They don't even have the context to know. But it's important for us to realize that before we even say a word, our body language is communicating something. So this is why this matters.
1: Yeah. I mean, I think even the approachable, non-approachable, when you say that, I am assessing, if I need something and I need to walk up to somebody and ask a question, I am definitely doing a body language assessment of all of the people available. And I'm picking the person who appears the most open. So maybe do the lesson for us. Let's start with what percentage of what I'm communicating is communicated through body language. And then what's the difference between open and closed?
12: So 50% of your communication is your body language. And here's why this matters. what you say is important. But if it's the opposite of what your body is communicating, the message is completely conflicted. And so your body language can either add or take away from what you are trying to communicate and how you come across and how you show up in relationships. And it's really important that we take inventory, because this is 50% of the way that we're coming across, that many of us, we're coming across unintentionally. We don't even realize that we're coming across that way. So things such as open body language versus closed. In graduate school for counseling, one of the first things you learn is open body language, because closed body language are things that signify, stay away from me, I don't feel like talking, I don't want to be here, whether or not you realize it. Actually, it's funny because yesterday, my husband and I were out and about doing some shopping. And at one point, I looked over at him and he was next to me, but he had his arms crossed and his body language looked upset. And I said to him, hey, hun, is something wrong? And he's like, no. Like, he was like totally thrown off. Like, no, why? Like, not at all. And I said, oh, well, the way that you're standing with your arms crossed, and he just kind of chuckled. He's like, honestly, it just felt more comfortable in the moment. But without even realizing the perception that it was giving off. And we're close enough that I can just ask instead of assume. Mm-hmm. But not everybody in our lives is like that. And so arms is an important one. Are they closed? Are they crossed in front of you? Are they in your pockets? All of those little things display closed body language, stay away from me, protection, pulling back, rather than warmth, interaction, drawing near when we have our hands wide and our arms are open and our palms are facing up and we're talking with our hands rather than protecting ourselves with our hands.
1: That's so good. We're gonna continue down the list in the body language chapter, which is called Tell That to Your Face. It is chapter 6 in People Skills. Deborah Falada is here with us. Your relationships are only as strong as your skills, and so we want to help you develop your people skills. We're going to talk not only about that opened and closed, but also, you know, things like smiling. And oh yes, for those of you that are like, well, what am I supposed to be doing with my hands? And what's wrong with my fidgeting? Yeah, we're going to continue this inventory of our body language next, because 50% of what you're communicating is communicated not with your words, but with like the physical posture that you have toward another person, the expression on your face, how attentive you actually are. I just want you to think about a time for just a moment where you were trying to communicate something and the other person was standing there, arms folded over their chest, and they're looking past you over your shoulder at someone else. Do you feel attended to? Do you feel like they're listening to you? Do you feel like they care? Even if with their words, they say, oh, I love you and I care. Do you feel loved? Okay, so we are communicating all of those same like disparate things when our body, our face, our hands, physically, whether or not we're leaning in or leaning back, like all of that is communicating with people. So we're going to continue developing our people skills here. I want you to think about how Jesus looked at people. And yes, how he talked to people, what he did with his hands, what his posture was. What's Jesus's body language communicating might be a thought for the day. 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We'll be right back with Deborah Falada.
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1: All right, now you've got me thinking, people, about body language and Jesus's body language. I love all your thoughts here. How did Jesus respond to the leper? Yes, he reaches out his hand and touched the man. I'm willing. How about Jesus's body language when the woman caught in adultery is cast out for not only this public humiliation, but, you know, potentially stoning? Like, Jesus's body language there is just incredible, right? How about Jesus welcoming the children, taking the children in his arms, placing his hands on them and blessing them? Jesus doesn't shy away, doesn't shirk away. He's a very open presence. So what can we learn about body language from the body language of Jesus? We're talking with Deborah Falada today. You know her. You know her well from her show here on the Faith Radio Network, Talk to Me. She is a licensed counselor. Her latest book is People Skills. Your relationships are only as strong as your skills. And we're talking today about body language. All right, Deb, what else is on the list when we're doing a body language inventory?
12: I love that you mentioned Jesus, Carmen, because he's the example. He's the model. And we do all of these things, including take ownership of our body language so that we can be all things to all people, like Paul says, so that by all means possible, some might be saved. And that's the goal, is to communicate God's love in everything that we do. The next part of body language after assessing the way that you move your arms is your face, your facial expressions. How are your eyebrows raised or furrowed? Is your forehead relaxed or wrinkled? Are your lips just calm and relaxed or tightly pressed together? These things are actually indicative of our body being in fight or flight mode. And what's interesting is some of us don't even realize that we're in fight or flight mode on a regular basis, because our body language is constantly tense and our muscles are tense and our arms are crossed and our eyebrows are furrowed. And we have seen that as familiar and regular and normal, even though it may not be healthy. We get used to what we get used to. So this is why it's important to take full inventory of our body language. Moving on to our eye contact, looking someone directly into the eyes as we communicate and not looking around, not being distracted. I think eye contact is something people struggle with. I literally just taught my young boys this the other day, because my 10-year-old was having a conversation with someone and he was looking around more than looking at the gentleman. And so afterwards I reminded him about this and he's like, oh yeah, I'll work on that. I wasn't thinking about it. Carmen, you'll laugh at this. My 5-year-old comes back to me later and he says, Mom, I remember what you said. Stare people in the eyes. And that wasn't the same thing as eye contact. Actually, in People Skills, I explain that you don't want to just stare people down, because that can come across as intense. It's okay to look away every once in a while, to blink, you know, but we do need to make sure that we're sustaining eye contact, because that communicates, I'm listening, I'm receiving. What you're saying matters to me. I'm not distracted by other things because you matter. And so that's what our eye contact communicates.
1: Yeah. And smiling, like even as you're saying that, and I'm smiling and I hope that you can hear me smiling, right? Like,
12: yes, there you can hear people smile.
1: You can hear people smiling. Sure.
12: So smiling is important. Actually, smiling was one of the number one ways that people reported they feel warmth from someone else, is by the smile on their face. Take inventory of how your hands are laying. Are you talking with your hands? Are they in your pockets? Are they hidden? Hidden hands signify coolness, self-protection, rather than warmth and friendliness. Take inventory of your proximity. Are you somebody that stands super far away from people as you talk, or the opposite, way too close to make people feel uncomfortable? Find that right balance of being close to someone as they're talking to you. And then, as you mentioned, fidgeting, you know, what's the nervous energy? What's it communicating? Are you, you know, is your knee shaking or your foot shaking, or are you just fidgeting, rock swinging back and forth too much from shifting your weight from one leg to the other? We talked about taking a video. We talked about Zoom and that sort of thing. Maybe it's a good idea to take a video of yourself as you're speaking. Stand in front of a full-length mirror and maybe even take it the next step and practice having some conversations, meeting someone for the first time. What would that look like and sound like? Greeting someone familiar, walking into a social setting with people you don't know, listening to someone who might be offering you feedback, criticism, confrontation, or you offering confrontation. Practice some of these role plays in front of a mirror or in front of a video camera. What do you look like when you're saying, hi, my name is Deborah, and meeting someone for the first time? Practice some of these things and take inventory. And then I would also say, ask someone that you love and trust, someone that knows you well, to give you some feedback about how you come across in your body language.
1: That's so good. I will tell you that I'm still learning to fix this. Like, it takes a long time. Once you've identified something that you do that you don't want to be doing, and so I'll reveal mine, or one of mine. But when I was in seminary, you literally, like, there's people who are tasked with not just listening to your sermon, right, but like watching you preach, so that, like, you're supposed to learn some skills in the midst of all of that. And some of those are about your body language. What are you doing? Well, I learned at that point in time that when I speak, especially if I'm speaking for any length of time on one particular topic, I lift my chin. Well, I just want you, wherever you are right now, I want you to do that. And then I want you to imagine what the perception of that other person is. So as the speaker, as I'm lifting my chin, what are you seeing? You see me looking down my nose. Like, your perception of what I'm doing, does that make sense? And I'm still, Deborah, I'm still learning. Now, I will say, having a microphone in your face keeps you from lifting your chin. So radio has helped me, because if I lift my chin here, you can hear it. So weird. Such a weird reality.
12: That's very interesting. It's funny that you mentioned that, though, because in another world, in another context, without seminary students, it could even come across as like, I'm better than you.
1: No, that's my point. Like, I don't want people to think I'm looking down my nose at them.
12: Right. Like,
1: I don't know why I lift my chin, but I can guarantee you it's not.
12: It's probably a comfort thing, and, you know, or even a nervousness thing. Mm-hmm. And that's the beauty of it, is we don't notice that we do it until we start to notice. We're intentional about noticing, or until someone is, I say, kind enough to fill us in on what we're doing. And we don't always ask, and people aren't always direct enough to tell us, even if there's something that is glaringly obvious. You know, when there's something in your teeth and you get to the end of the day and you're like, why did no one tell me this?
1: That's right.
12: Most of the time, they won't, unless they're invited to.
1: Well, we love that you're telling us. The book is People Skills. We want to connect you with Deborah Falada and the book. We'll do it on the text line, 877-933-2484. Deborah, we love having you on. Thank you so much.
12: Thank you, Carmen. Always love being here. Can't wait to be back.
1: So, my friend, hopefully this has been a helpful, encouraging time together today. I hope that you've been blessed. I've certainly been blessed by spending this time with you. I know you only get to spend your time once, so thank you for the investment you've made here in our relationship today. How about we just we conclude with a blessing? So put yourself in a posture of receptivity. The Lord bless you and keep you. The Lord make his face to shine upon you and be gracious unto you. The Lord lift up his countenance upon you and give you his peace. Have a great day and God bless.
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18: He had been at the pool for years, waiting and hoping for healing, watching others go before him. Then Jesus asked a simple question, "Do you want to be made well?" In a moment, everything changed. Strength returned. But Jesus didn't stop there. He called him forward to leave behind what once held him back. Because healing isn't just a moment. It's a new way to live. Jesus wants you to be whole and well and to walk in that freedom too. Connecting faith to life. 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
20: God cursed Satan when sin came into the world, but instead of saying to Adam, "Cursed are you," God said, "Cursed is the ground because of you." Now here's something that you really need to know about the God of the Bible. He will destroy all evil, but at the same time, he deflects the curse away from the man and the woman. It falls to the ground and not on them directly, and that creates room for them to be reconciled to God. You see, God is just, and the curse must go somewhere. And that's why God sent his Son and directed the curse for our sin onto him. At the cross, Christ redeemed us from the curse of the law by becoming a curse for us.
19: Are you open to discovering what the Bible says about God? Then come to OpenTheBible.org.
21: Did you know that God has set eternity in your heart? All of your life, your time, treasure, talents, your choices are working together for a big eternal outcome. This is Susie Larson with another Grow and Go moment, helping you to discover and enjoy what God wants to do in and through you. In the book of Ecclesiastes, chapter 3, verse 1, we read this, "For everything, there's a season, a time for every activity under heaven." My brother-in-law, as he sat on his hospital bed, said this to me, "I'm not afraid of death. I'm afraid of dying." His skin was yellow. His eyes were gaunt, and his smile was weak. I didn't have the heart to tell him he was dying, but he was doing so very gracefully. Though we believed God still performs miracles in our day, we did sense that this was Donnie's time to pass from this life to the next. God decides and determines the seasons. It's ours to discern those seasons. There's a time to fight with everything in you, and a time to let go and let God. There's a time to forge ahead with what little strength you have, and a time to wait on God when it makes no sense at all. There's a time to walk away quietly and allow God to vindicate you, and a time to stand strong in the face of persecution, knowing he's going to deliver you. Here's what's true. Obedience to God will always strengthen your soul and will sturdy your stance. You don't pick or decide your seasons, and you can't force outcomes. And you can't rush through a season that God intends for you to glean from. But as you discern the season, you can embrace it too, because he has set eternity in your heart. So prayerfully discern your current season. What do faith and obedience require of you here? This is Susie Larson with another Grow and Go moment. For more resources, go to growandgotoday.com.
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23: Somewhere in your journey, you're going to meet these three thieves. Faint heart will threaten you. Mistrust will want to rob you. And guilt will attempt to beat you up. And when you meet these thieves, you're going to have to exercise faith.
19: Welcome to Open the Bible with Pastor Colin Smith. I'm Steve Hiller. Glad you're with us today. And Colin, today we're looking at, what, a band of thieves?
24: Yes, you know, this is from John Bunyan's wonderful book, Pilgrim's Progress, in which he sketches these different characters. One of his characters is a person called Little Faith. And Little Faith gets beaten up. And he gets beaten up by three ruffians who are mistrust, guilt, and faint heart. Now, you know, when you think about our own Christian experience, faint-heartedness, feeling like giving up, I know what it is to be beaten up by faint heart, and what it is to be beaten up by guilt, what it is to be beaten up by mistrust. You know, I read the promises of God, and then I think, now, can I really believe this? These are the experiences of our lives. And so what we're going to look at today is, what do you do, Little Faith, when you get beaten up by these thieves and they try to rob you and take away even what you have? There's a response to that, and we're going to look at that in the scriptures together today.
19: Well, let's look at that from the book of Luke. We're in chapter 8, verses 22 to 25, as we continue our message, Applied Faith. Here is Pastor Colin.
23: Some of you will know the book Pilgrim's Progress by John Bunyan. Bunyan pictured the Christian life as a journey. His main character was called Christian. And Christian left his hometown that was called Destruction in order to go on a journey to the Celestial City, which was Bunyan's way of referring to heaven. So his book, Pilgrim's Progress, is really a description of what happens in a life of faith, pictured as a journey from the City of Destruction to the heavenly or Celestial City. And the main character, Christian, has many adventures on the way and meets with many fascinating characters. And one of Bunyan's characters is called Little Faith. I'm sure he took that directly from the fact that, as we've seen, Jesus said, "O you of little faith," on no less than 5 occasions. Little Faith lived in a town called Sincere. And like Christian, he decided that he needed to leave this town called Sincere in order to begin a journey to the Celestial City. At one point in the story, Little Faith went down an alley that was called Dead Man's Lane. It had been given that lane because of the many murders that had taken place there in the past. And while he was in Dead Man's Lane, Little Faith was confronted by thieves. There were 3 of them, and their names were Faint Heart, Mistrust, and Guilt. Well, Faint Heart was the first to speak in a very threatening way. He demanded that Little Faith give the thieves his wallet. Little Faith was so terrified, he didn't know what to do. He just stood there, absolutely frozen to the spot. And so Mistrust stepped forward and seized Little Faith's wallet out of his pocket. At that moment, little Faith shouted for help, "Thieves! Thieves!" And at that, Guilt stepped forward with a big stick in his hand. He hit little Faith over the head and then beat him down to the ground. And then the three thieves ran off, leaving little Faith bleeding in Dead Man's Alley. Now, Bunyan here is giving to us a profound insight into Christian experience. Somewhere in your journey, you're going to meet these three thieves. Faint heart will threaten you. Mistrust will want to rob you. And guilt will attempt to beat you up. And when you meet these thieves, you're going to have to exercise faith. First then, exercise faith when faint heart tries to scare you. Now, you'll know what this is like in your own experience. You have perhaps an opportunity to serve. There's something good that you would like to pursue, but faint heart holds you back. Fear grips you. You don't want to fail, and so you don't step forward. You don't take a risk. You want to guard yourself at all costs against any possibility of failure. Now, what are you to do when faint heart crosses your path and tries to scare you? Well, the answer is you must exercise faith. And faith responds to faint heart by affirming the strength that is yours in the Lord Jesus Christ. I can do all things through Christ who gives me strength. So when you come to something that seems beyond you, exercise faith. Christ will bring you to places in your journey where you have no alternative but to depend upon Him. And faith grows when you see that what He calls you to is indeed beyond you, and you have to trust Him to give you what you do not have. Tell faint heart that Christ is yours, and in Him is all the strength that you need. Your Savior is with you. And He who guards you will neither slumber nor sleep. His strength is made perfect in your weakness, and His grace is sufficient for you. Exercise faith when faint heart tries to scare you. And then secondly, exercise faith when mistrust attempts to rob you. Now, in Bunyan's story, remember, little Faith was beaten up by guilt, but it was mistrust who robbed him. And of the two, it was mistrust who did the greater damage. See, little Faith recovered from being beaten up, dusted himself off, recovered from his wounds, and then pressed on in his journey to the celestial city. But since mistrust had taken his money, well, little Faith had a much more difficult journey. Now, to be clear, little Faith was and is, without question, a child of God. Even with little faith in the Lord Jesus Christ, you belong to Him, and God indeed is your Father, and by His grace you will make it home. Despite being beaten up in Dead Man's Lane, little faith at last arrived in the celestial city. But here's the thing with little faith. His journey was not a happy one. Bunyan says he was forced to beg as he went, and that he went with many a hungry belly. That is a great description of a believer who is robbed by mistrust. as a believer, you are rich in the Lord Jesus Christ, but mistrust can make you live as if you were poor. Mistrust took away little Faith's joy. It was mistrust that made little Faith's life and journey so difficult.

0: You are called. You are forgiven. You are redeemed. The Holy Spirit of God lives in you, and you are destined for a life of eternal joy in the glory of the Lord's immediate presence. So tell mistrust that Christ is yours, and that all the riches that are yours in him can never be taken away. Tell mistrust, my God will supply all that I need according to his riches in glory in Christ Jesus.
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0: Exercise faith when faint heart tries to scare you. Exercise faith when mistrust attempts to rob you. And then thirdly, exercise faith when guilt wants to beat you up. Now, Bunyan says repeatedly in his remarkable story that Little Faith was a good man. A good man. He came from a town called Sincere. And like the rich young ruler, he was the kind of person who had sought to live his life according to the commandments of God. But when he started out in his journey to the heavenly city, he was confronted by this thief called guilt. I don't suppose that Little Faith had ever been confronted by guilt before. But when he started out on his journey, guilt found him. And, you know, that may be your story too. You're a sincere person. You've lived a good life. No wild rebellion in your story. You were always a good student. Always got good grades. But now, since you have begun a serious journey of faith, and you're seriously seeking to follow the Lord Jesus Christ, suddenly you find in a new way that surprises you that your own conscience is awakened. You see sins in your life that you never saw before, and you're beginning to discover to your own shock and horror that you're actually not the little angel that you once thought you were. Now, what do? When guilt is ready to beat you up, while you exercise faith. Faith in the Lord Jesus Christ. Faith in the promise of God that as far as the east is from the west, so far has he removed our transgressions from us. You exercise faith in the promise of God, where he says to you in Scripture, your sins and your iniquities I will remember no more. Faith responds to guilt by affirming the grace that is yours in the Lord Jesus Christ. Tell guilt that Christ is yours and that in him you are washed, you are cleansed, you are forgiven, and you are reconciled to God forever. So here are three thieves, and you will encounter them in your journey through the Christian life. Faint heart will try and steal your confidence, fill you with fear. Mistrust will try and take away your joy. Guilt will attempt to rob you of peace. Resist these

0: receives by exercising faith. Tell faint heart that Christ is yours and in him is all the strength that you need. Tell mistrust that Christ is yours and that the riches that are yours in him can never be taken away. Tell guilt that Christ is yours and that in him you are forgiven. God does not give us faith as a kind of toy to play with. He gives us faith because we're going to need it and because he wants us to use it. And faith involves an intentional engagement in which you trust the Lord Jesus Christ in regards to the realities of the experience and circumstance that you're actually facing now. Where is your faith? That's the question Jesus asks us. Where do you most need to apply your faith today? In what do you need to trust him? Now, I want to end today with three encouragements for believers with little faith. I want to encourage those who feel that you're only at the beginning and that your faith is really quite small. First encouragement for you is that little faith is infinitely better than unbelief. Infinitely better. You know, God invites us to believe. He says, turn to me and be saved, all the ends of the earth. But he not only invites us to believe, he commands us to believe. Did you know that God commands us to believe? 1 John chapter 3 and verse 23, and this is his commandment, that we believe in the name of his Son, Jesus Christ. His commandment. So unbelief, you see, is not only a refusal of God's invitation, it is a defiance of God's command. John tells us that God did not send his Son into the world in order to condemn the world, but in order to save the world through him. And then he adds these words, whoever does not believe is condemned already because he has not believed in the name of the only Son of God. Unbelief puts you on a collision course with God. So beware of a heart that becomes hardened in unbelief. If that is your position, repent of it and ask that God would have mercy upon you. Take care, brothers, says the writer to Hebrews, lest there be in any of you an unbelieving heart leading you to fall away from the living God. An unbelieving heart is a terrible thing because it not only refuses God's invitation, it actually defies his command. And so I want to say that if you have just a little faith, you are in an infinitely better position than someone who refuses to believe. Thank God for that little faith. That's the first thing. The second encouragement is this, that not only is little faith infinitely better than unbelief, but little faith can grow. And that, of course, is the whole point of this series. And you may ask the question today, well, you know, what hope does little faith have against these thieves? How can he stand up or she stand up when his or her faith is only small? What can little faith do? And the answer to that question is little faith can do more than he or she thinks. Exercise the faith that you have and God will give you more. But why should God ever give you more than you actually intend to use? This is how it works. God gives more faith to those who use the faith that they already have. And we have therefore seen seven strategies for growing in faith. You grow in faith as you seek God's kingdom, as you get to know Jesus, as you worship, as you're nourished by the word, as you persevere and as you ask of Jesus, and all of these are ways in which you actually exercise faith. Little faith is infinitely better than no faith, but no believer should ever rest content with little faith. God calls us to grow in faith, and as we pursue these strategies by his grace, we will. So be encouraged. And the last thing is this, that little faith is saving faith if it is faith in the Lord Jesus Christ. So if through this series you felt, yeah, my name really is Little Faith, the good news is, if your name is Little Faith, then your name is written in the book of life. Jesus saves all who believe in him, even if their faith is little. You know, there's been a long debate in the history of the church about faith and assurance. Is having faith the same as being sure that you will be in heaven? Is it possible to have faith without being sure? And I think that our Lord Jesus' repeated reference to little faith should make us cautious about identifying faith with assurance. Some believers will be surprised to find themselves in heaven. I had so many unanswered questions. I had so many doubts and so many fears. My faith was never as strong as I would have liked it to be, and yet here I am. Little faith will arrive in heaven because we are not saved by the strength of our faith, but by the strength of our Savior.
1: 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We're not saved by the strength of our faith, but by the strength of our Savior. 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And Colin, who is this book for?
0: Well, it's for everyone who wants to grow in their faith, and hopefully that's every Christian believer. You know, the disciples at one point said to Jesus, "Lord, increase our faith." And they'd been following Jesus for some time when they said it. They'd left everything in order to follow him, but they came to a place at one point where they realized, we're going to need to grow in faith. And I think every Christian comes to a place like that. You know, I've been trusting Jesus for some time, but now I'm facing circumstances where I'm really going to have to trust him. Lord, increase my faith. So this 30-day devotional book is designed to help and encourage growing in faith. I have loved working on this, and I'm very excited about the opportunity of sharing it with you.
1: 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If you think repentance is beating yourself up, you won't be able to hear what Jesus says about a changed life. 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
2: As American as apple pie, you've heard that phrase. Well, then today must be a really important day because it's National Apple Pie Day. Well, even if you're not American, I know a lot of people who like apple pie. It's also International Hummus Day, which I like hummus as well. Just probably not the apple pie and the hummus together. I'd prefer my pie a la mode. And as we are less than 2 weeks away now from Memorial Day, today's a special kind of Memorial Day. It's the Children of Fallen Patriots Day. You know, we think about those who gave their lives in defense of our country, those patriots. And we think of their sacrifice, but do we think about the sacrifice the family has made, especially the children who won't have that mom or dad to be there for them? So maybe today a special remembrance of them in your heart. And if you know one, reach out and let them know that they're seen. Chuck Swindoll, Insight for Living on the way next here on Listener Supported Faith Radio.
3: I'm a sinner. 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
7: 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We make a covenant when we get married, and that covenant is to be binding for a lifetime. Often, it's when an affair happens that the other partner wakes up to realize, this is the two-way street, and I really have not been the partner that I should have been. And sometimes there's the effort to do that. Other times, there's the reverse attitude. They say, well, if that's what you've done to me, I'll never have anything to do with you again. Well, God doesn't treat us that way. You know, we can take a step away from God, three or four steps away from God, but God loves us. God confronts us. God reaches out and disciplines us, but his desire is to bring us back in fellowship. And that should always be our desire for an erring spouse, is to reach out, confront, and hope that they will repent and we can rebuild our relationship.
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12: The first of the queen-like qualities I want to emphasize is what I find in Esther, a grace-filled charm and elegance. Here was a woman of great grace. Though she came to the harem somewhat reluctantly, she did not come with a sour attitude. I'm convinced she sensed God's hand in it.
13: As a woman of strength and dignity, Esther has become a model for the ages, and rightfully so. She not only demonstrated integrity, but her courage would alter history forever. Today on Insight for Living, Chuck Swindoll continues his study of her life story. Chuck set the scene yesterday. Esther is in her late teens, perhaps her early 20s, when we find her in the powder room of the palace. She's there with other contestants who are putting on their makeup for the Miss Persia pageant. With this imagery in mind, let's pick up in Esther chapter 2.
12: The Bible is replete with examples of the significance and the strength, the power God has given the woman. Look at Proverbs 11:16. A gracious woman attains honor. Violent men attain riches. Isn't that interesting? There is something about the grace and, as I shall say later, the charm of a woman that brings her a place of honor that we men would love to have but cannot attain. Look at 12:4. An excellent wife is the crown of her husband. She is the final jewel. She is the uppermost crown. She gives him a place of significance, personally and publicly. Look at 18:22. He who finds a wife finds a good thing and obtains favor from the Lord. And 19:14, same book, next chapter. House and wealth are an inheritance from fathers, but a prudent wife is from the Lord. You have a wife who leads the family with good, reasonable sense, that is, in her realm of leadership. You have one who gives you prudent counsel. You have been given that person from the Lord. I wonder when the last time was you told her that. That she comes to you as his gift. Best of all pieces of literature on the woman is chapter 31, Proverbs. It's the classic section, in my opinion, of anything I have ever read or upholding the dignity and honor of the woman. 31:10, an excellent wife. The old version reads, a virtuous woman who can find. Her worth is far above jewels. And then he begins, after that opening, to describe the worth of the woman. She has a husband who trusts in her. Why, of course. He will have no lack of gain. She does him good and not evil all the days of her life. And then it describes her diligence as she carries out her responsibility. Verse 21, she's not afraid of the snow for her household. She's prepared for it. 25, my wife's favorite verse. Strength and dignity are her clothing. And she smiles at the future. There is a strength of character and there is a sense of dignity about the godly woman that cannot be found even among godly men. We're looking into the life of an Old Testament woman named Esther as we study this wonderful biography. I'd like to have you turn back to the second chapter. The land is Persia. The place is Susa, or as it's otherwise called, Shushan, the capital of Persia. The king is Ahasuerus, otherwise known as Xerxes. His wife, Vashti, has been demoted from the throne for reasons we'll not get back into, but we covered that last time. She is a forgotten soul, never to be mentioned again. He comes back from war and he's lonely and in need of the affection and care and enjoyment and pleasure of a wife. His counselors say, here is a unique way to do it. Let's find every possible available beautiful young woman in the kingdom, in all the provinces, and let's bring her here and let you take your choice, and she will become the queen. Notice in reading chapter 2 of Esther, verse 3, the development of the story. Let the king appoint overseers in all the provinces of his kingdom, that they may gather every beautiful young virgin to Susa, the capital, to the harem, into the custody of Haggai, the king's eunuch, who was in charge of the women, and let their cosmetics be given them. It's plain and simple, a beauty contest. And the women come from all the provinces. The plan was that the finalist would be given an opportunity, literally, to have an audience with the king. They would spend a night with the king. They would bring with them all their elegance and charm and seduction and beauty that they could possibly muster in a year's time. And he would make his choice once he has been with these women. Out of the midst of all of this, Esther comes on the scene. Now, you might think, as you hear the story, with the basis being perhaps the Rose Bowl Queen we're familiar with, or Miss America, or Mrs. America, you might think women from all over the kingdom clamored for an opportunity to be a part. I rather suspect they did, except for one. Look at verse 5. There was a Jew in Susa, the capital, whose name was Mordecai. Verse 7. And he was bringing up Hadassah. That's a Jewish word that means myrtle, as in the plant. That is Esther. That's a Persian name meaning star, as in the star of the heavens. She was given that name later in her adult life. He was bringing up Esther, his uncle's daughter, for she had neither father nor mother. Now the young lady was beautiful of form and face, and when her father and her mother died, Mordecai took her as his own daughter. What you don't read, but you have to see between the lines, is that she is in the minority. She is living as a captive in a foreign land. Her home is Jerusalem, that is her people's home, the land of Palestine. And because of the turning and twisting of historical events, her people have been brought in exile to Persia. So she's living a life rather obscurely in the home of Mordecai. I'm sure it was a sheltered home, a monotheistic home, a home of great care and concern for character and for deep beauty. On top of all this, she had a physical beauty that attracted people to her. Verse 8, it came about when the command and decree of the king were heard, and many young ladies were gathered to Susa, the capital, into the custody of Haggai. Now read carefully, that Esther was taken to the king's palace into the custody of Haggai, who was in charge of the women. I don't know if there was coercion. We're not told that she was forced to go, but I think it would be fair to say there was reluctance. I mean, just stop and think. Why would a young Jewish woman want to get involved in a plan that would involve time with a heathen king and the possibility of intermarriage outside her race? Why would Mordecai ever give his permission for such? Now, I think it's safe to say she went reluctantly. And by the way, isn't it refreshing to find a little reluctance in a beautiful woman? Isn't it a delight to come across a young woman who has been beautiful, especially so in her growing up years, so that when she comes to full bloom, we say, in her young adult years, that she's still surprised that you find her attractive? Isn't it delightful to observe true beauty, which carries with it a modesty and a reluctance to compete for honors physically? I see that in Esther, and I'm impressed by it. I mean, it doesn't take much imagination to to realize that there was a competitive spirit in the harem. I mean, harems are not places where great character is cultivated. Can you imagine the scene of dozens of finalists as they make their way to this harem to have their place in the sun? I mean, can you imagine how tough it would be to maintain your spiritual equilibrium when everything in the scene around you is emphasizing the physical beauty of your body and that of all the other women in the harem? Before I read James Hastings' colorful comments about that very subject, let me read from the scriptures. I want you to see Esther in true beauty. You'll love her all the more. Verse 9, the young lady pleased him, that is, Haggai, the one in whose custody she was placed. The young lady pleased Haggai and found favor with him. So he, watch closely, quickly, watch the verbs, he quickly provided her with her cosmetics and food, gave her 7 choice maids from the king's palace, transferred her and her maids to the best place in the harem. I'll tell you, you've heard the old song, whatever Lola wants, Lola gets. Believe me, whatever Esther wanted, Esther could get. Because she not only won the favor of those who'd found her, discovered her, she has now won the favor of Haggai, who is the key to getting into the king's palace. And he says, whatever you want, you can have. Think of that. But none of it goes to her head. James Hastings, an old writer who does a great work on this biography, writes these things. The beauty of Esther's character is this. She was not spoiled by her great elevation. A weaker person would have been dizzy with selfish elation. The orphan girl who had grown up into beauty under the care of Mordecai was suddenly lifted from sheltered obscurity into the fierce light that beats upon a throne. The splendor of her career is seen in this very fact, that she does not succumb to the luxury of her surroundings. The royal harem among the lily beds of Shushan is like a palace in the land of the lotus eaters, where it is always afternoon. And its inmates, in their dreamy indolence, are tempted to forget all obligations and interest in securing every comfort wealth can lavish upon them. Of course, Hastings calls this scene of the harem a hothouse of narcotics. I mean, this is the place to get high on seduction, cultivating the ability to put your charm to use to get what you want, namely the highest office a woman could hold in the kingdom. Turn it on. And here's how. Available to this woman was all the jewelry, all the perfume, all the cosmetics, all the clothing that would be needed to make her physically attractive to the lonely king. Now, what we are about to read in the verses that follow, 9 through 17, are what I want to suggest are 6 queen-like character traits, not limited to Esther, but available even in our generation. I want to say something rather candidly that I hadn't planned to say, but I think it perhaps will add emphasis to these qualities. These are the kind of things, dads, that are to be passed on to daughters. And it is never too late. Last evening, I realized at the end of my study that I hadn't talked to one of our daughters about this particular subject. And so Colleen and I planned supper together. And while we were eating, I had typed up the list that I'm going to share with you today. And I slid it across the table at the little restaurant where we were, and I said, honey, I want you to read these things. And in the note, I suggested that she spend the next 2 weeks committing them to memory. Here was a beautiful 22-year-old woman who has available to her what any other young woman in Southern California has available to her. In my daughter's case, she also happens to have a father, as I'm sure in your daughter's case, who wants only the best for her. Unless she becomes streetwise in knowing how to use her body to get what she wants, I much prefer that she use these character qualities to get what God wants for her. Without trying to sound over pious, you know me better than that, I hope. We embraced, and with some tears, we said goodbye, and I left her with this little envelope I want her to read. It's with the same sense of care that I share these things with you today, because I personally believe they are as needed as ever, perhaps more so in our seductive environment in the latter part of the 20th century. So if I may have the ladies' attention for a while, and I'm sure when I say that, there isn't a man that won't be listening in, I'd like to say some things for you. And having said what I've said regarding my position on your worth and your significance, I hope you are free of any defensiveness, because I have only your good at heart. I'd love to know that out of this message come numerous godly lives on the part of our women. It is never too late to do what is right, no matter what your background may be. Let me give them to you in a fashion simply that will seem rather pedantic, but it'll help get the point across. You may want to make notes of them. Number one, a grace-filled charm and elegance. Verse 9. The first of the queen-like qualities I want to emphasize is what I find in Esther, a grace-filled charm and elegance. Will you observe again, verse 9, the young lady pleased him and found favor with him. The original says, get this, she lifted up grace before his face. Beautiful expression. Here was a woman of great grace. Though she came to the harem somewhat reluctantly, she did not come with a sour attitude. I'm convinced she sensed God's hand in it. Why else would she have been there? God has a right to bend whatever rules and to shape whatever size he wishes history to fall into. And she found herself unable to say no. She was commanded to go, and so she came and lifted up grace before the face of Haggai. So gracious was she that he, notice again, verse 9, quickly provided her with all that she needed and then some. Talk about being pampered and indulged. There was every emphasis you could imagine on the cultivating the alluring, on the sensual techniques of lovemaking, of winning the heart of a lonely king. How charming this woman was. She lifted up grace before the face of this man. Second, will you note an unusual restraint and control? Another queen-like quality of this woman, an unusual restraint and control. Verse 10, Esther did not make known her people or her kindred. In other words, she told no one she was Jewish. Why? Because Mordecai had instructed her that she should not make them known. None of the heady Himalayan heights of the harem caused her to break her covenant with Mordecai. Ladies, let me say that God has given you an air of mystery. He's not given men the same. We are a pretty predictable bunch. Women, how often I have heard your husband say, I just don't know how to figure her out. I just don't understand. For example, the woman will say, what I need is a good cry. My friend, in all of my life, I have never known a good cry. My wife knows them. Your wife knows them. Your daughter knows them. How, after a cry, one feels better, I am still trying to figure out. Here's my whole point. There is an air of mystery about you, an unpredictability that we find intriguing. Your ability to restrain yourself only heightens the mystery, especially as it relates to verbal restraint. It is interesting that Esther knew more than she told. Esther kept secret many things she never shared. Ladies, you're not alone in this, but you know if it is your weakness, verbal restraint can easily become a forgotten virtue. In other words, don't talk so much. And you will discover that there will be about you an unusual restraint and control that will work in your favor, not against you. Learn to keep secrets. Learn to keep confidences, especially the secrets of your husband. And if you are not married, the secrets of your friends. I suppose I don't appreciate anything more in a woman than I do the ability to keep a secret. Keep the confidences that are placed on you. An unusual restraint and control. It's a queen-like character. Number three, a continual teachable spirit. Verse 10 and verse 20. Listen to the words at the end of verse 10. Mordecai had instructed her she should not make them known. Verse 20. Esther had not yet made known her kindred or her people. She's now the queen by the time we get to verse 20. Even as Mordecai had commanded her, she is still teachable. Even becoming a finalist didn't cause her to flaunt her independence. Or becoming the queen. Isn't it lovely to come across great, dignified, well-traveled, wise women who still listen and are still willing to learn from whomever? Some of you are wonderfully gifted teachers. You have the ability to stand before a group and to open the scriptures or to open the subject of your field and hold an audience in rapt attention. Others of you have distinguished yourself in public service. You have served some prestigious roles and offices in the community. A few of you are well-traveled and you have sat in exclusive circles and you could drop the names of powerful men and women who know you personally. May I ask, has that changed your teachability? Do you now see yourself as the consummate authority, or has it simply made you aware of how vast your ignorance really is? I hope the latter. Someone has said education is going from an unconscious to conscious awareness of one's ignorance. I think that's true. You have no corner on wisdom. All the name dropping in the world does not heighten the significance of your character. If anything, it reduces it. Your need now more than ever, acute need, is to learn and to be teachable. Learning from your children, learning from friends, learning even from your enemies. How beautiful it is to find a teachable spirit in a significant woman. Number four, an unselfish modesty and authenticity. This woman cannot be more than 20, 25 years old. This is a chance of a lifetime for her to have whatever she wishes. And she just simply stands on her own character and the advice of the man who knew what seemed to be best. There's a real unselfish modesty, a withdrawal from extravagance and authenticity.
13: In a palace overflowing with extravagance, Esther stood apart, not by demanding attention, but by quietly being herself. 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
16: As a Christian, you're not exempt from having to face your fears, but you are exempt from having to face them alone. Today on Turning Point, Dr. David Jeremiah returns to the 34th Psalm, written to bring peace of mind and encouragement to believers struggling with fear. From God, I Need Some Answers, here's David with the conclusion of his message, How Do I Face My Fears?
17: You know that if we're honest, we all have, on occasion, been afraid. Afraid in our spirit, afraid in our hearts, afraid of what might happen, afraid of what is happening. And for us to say we never have any fear is mostly not to say the truth, because fear is a part of the human condition. But the Bible tells us we don't have to let fear control us, because God has a place in His heart for the fears of our heart, and He will help us. And He's opened His book, which we call the Bible, to give us information. Here in Psalm 34, we have this great teaching on fear that will help us when our fears come. We cannot miss being afraid on occasion, but we can miss living in fear. God never intended for His people, for His children, to live in fear, and He's given us all we need to be victors and not victims. We'll get to that in just a moment, but let me tell you again about our resource for the month of May. It's a beautiful book that just came off the press here at Turning Points, never been offered before. It's called Five Psalms for a Flourishing Life. It's a hardback book of 236 pages, which is only available from Turning Point. It's our May resource, which means when you send a gift of any size to Turning Point, all you have to do is ask for your copy of this book, and it'll be on its way. We love sending these resources to you because we know they're there to nourish your soul and help you grow strong in your faith. Please give us the opportunity to send this book to you when you send your gift of any size to Turning Point today. This is Turning Point. This is God's work. And when we work together, a lot of great things can happen, and they're happening. Right now, let's open our hearts to part two of this discussion from Psalm 34. How do I face my fears?
18: I've shared with you a couple of times the little word of the granddaughter of one of my good friends, who said that the one word that is not in God's vocabulary is the word oops. And I never will forget that, because that really speaks reams to me. It reminds us that what goes on in our lives and the things that are happening to us that cause our fear are things which have been filtered through the hands of a God that we trust and that we love. What David is saying is that when you began to be fearful, if you are a believer in God, you should immediately turn your attention away from your fear, even if you have to force yourself to do it, and begin to look into the face of Almighty God and express your love and appreciation and your praise and your exaltation of the one who is in charge. What we're prone to do when we get afraid, I know it well, is to go cover ourselves up, put the blanket over our head, and then in a fetal position, nurse our fears. Have you ever done that? Talk to yourself about how bad it is. Reflect on the awful options that are before you. Try to remember everybody else who had what you have who died. You know what I'm talking about? And oh, how the adversary of our souls loves to get us in that kind of a pity party, where we get our attention focused on ourselves and off the resource of our God. You say, well, what good is going to happen to me if I begin to praise and worship God? I'll tell you what will happen. It will make God big in your heart and in your mind, and all of a sudden the problem you have will get into perspective. Satan wants the problem to become everything. God wants Himself to be everything and the problem in perspective to the Creator. When I pray and worship God, sometimes even with tears coming down my face because there's a hurt I can't deal with, it is a wonderful thing to see the transformation that takes place within my spirit. As I worship and praise God, my problem doesn't go away, but all of a sudden I see it in perspective to the one who is in charge of everything, last I heard, in perspective to Almighty God. I want to take just a moment and think with you about that last little phrase that David wrote. He said, I will boast of his kindness to me. And I wrote down in my journal this week that it's interesting what we boast about. When you were at the last dinner party with your friends, what was it that occupied the attention of the group? And what did you talk about and what did you boast about? Someone has written that if you boast in your conversation about the great things you have done, then you are simply reflecting your own insecurity. Only by putting the spotlight on the Lord and focusing on Him do you really understand what it's like. And you know, I would like to start a new club. Boasting in the Lord Club. When we get together, just brag on Jesus. You know, so many good things are happening in our lives as individuals and in this church as a congregation. When we get together as God's people, we ought to boast on the Lord. We ought to brag on God. Instead of trying to lift ourselves up or worse, put somebody else down, David says one of the great therapies for fear and discouragement is to have yay God parties every time you get an opportunity. The next thing that he talks about in this psalm is very difficult for some of us. I think most of us, because we're spiritually intelligent, know the importance of acknowledging the reliability of God. We know that. That's in the scripture, and we don't have a hard time dealing with that. We may not always be obedient to it, but we know it's there. But the second thing David points out in the beginning of this psalm is that when you have to deal with the fear in your life, number two, you have to admit the reality of it. You have to admit the reality of your fear. Read verses 4 and 5 with me. I sought the Lord and he heard me and delivered me from all my fears. They looked to him and were radiant and their faces were not ashamed. Now please watch your Bibles carefully and let me tell you what is going on in these verses, because it isn't clear just reading it from the English version. The original language actually says, so their faces shall never be ashamed. And what the psalmist is doing in his poetic style is personifying his fears. And this is what the verse really says. He delivered me from all my fears. In looking to him, my fears were enlightened and their faces will never be ashamed. Or literally, I will never put a veil over the face of my fears. I will never try to hide them. What the psalmist is saying is that part of the process of dealing with fear is the willingness to acknowledge and admit that it's there. I don't like to acknowledge my weaknesses. I mean, I really struggle with that. I don't like to acknowledge them to Donna, not to my children. And I even don't, you know, it's kind of stupid when you get right down to it. I don't even like to tell God. And then I think, good night, Jeremiah. He knows everything. You know, he knows already, but I know that and I understand that up here, but I just have a hard time saying, God, I'm afraid, or God, I'm weak. In our fantasies, and you watch this, in our fantasies, we are always the ones who do the right thing. We are always the one who walks into a fearful situation and we're the strong ones. Isn't that the way you fantasize? Here's a whole group, everybody's coming unglued, and here you come. Boy, I'm telling you, Mr. Rock. And you walk in and you've got it all together and you give a little speech and in a few minutes everybody's calmed down and the whole thing's in control and you did it again, right? But it very seldom is that way. And while it might be true in our fantasies, it's not true in reality. And the bottom line, friends, is that all of us have moments where we are very much afraid. Strange things produce fear in us, but the fear is real. And the psalmist says we ought to acknowledge our fear before God. Now, let me tell you why I think that's important. I believe it's important because only the fearful and the weak and the helpless ever get the power of God in their lives. Did you know that? Look down in the next verse or so, David kind of grabs hold of this thing. Verse 6, he says, this poor man cried out. And the Lord here. He didn't say this strong man cried out. This man who's got it all together cried out. This spiritual man cried out. David said, this poor man cried out. And Paul gives us in the New Testament the incredible illustration of that. Do you know the story of how Paul came to the Lord? And he said, Lord, I've got this thorn in the flesh and I don't know how to get rid of it, but I don't feel like I can really minister and serve you, Lord, if you don't remove it. And the Bible says in 2 Corinthians that three times in Paul's career, he came to the Lord and he pled with God. He said, God, please take away this thorn. And you know, it doesn't tell us what the thorn is. I think that's probably good, because then we'd have a Paul's thorn club in every church. I mean, you know it's true. He didn't tell us what it is. We don't know what it is. A lot of people think it

17th century, how much more true is it today? We all carry these devices around with us. You can't stand in a line to get coffee or anywhere else without pulling that phone out of your pocket. No one talks to each other anymore. We stare at the phone. Even when we come to a light in our car, pull out the phone, start scrolling. We're so distracted by this. And these phones are supercomputers. NASA engineers say a modern cell phone has more computing power than all of NASA had during the Apollo mission. Can you imagine that? That little device you carry in your pocket has more computing power than all of NASA had when they landed people on the moon. So it's an incredible thing. So here we now have access to the greatest libraries in the world, but we watch cat videos all day long. It makes no sense at all. And we have smart homes and smart cars and smart TVs, and we stream movies in 8K to our game consoles, and we have VR headsets where we can travel the world and see more real than reality at times. Then on top of that, you have AI that is changing everything before our very eyes. And yet with all of this tech literally exploding around us, you'll have someone say, usually young, "I'm bored." Gene Twenge, a researcher on Gen Z, said, and I quote, "We have a generation that is constantly stimulated, yet more bored, anxious, and restless than ever," end quote. I think that's true. And you see that they have iPad holders and baby strollers now. Is this a good idea? Experts say we're actually remapping the brains of these children and exposing them to all of the stimuli that we don't even know what the long-term effect of it all will be. And I think there has to come a moment where we put the cell phone away, we put the iPad away, and we go out in God's creation and just get our sense of wonder back again, right? So, his name is Wonderful. That word wonder can be translated as amazement, surprise, astonishment, admiration, bewilderment, worship. Everything Jesus did was wonderful. His birth was wonderful. His life was wonderful. His death and resurrection were wonderful. Everywhere he went, he created wonder. Walking on the water, healing the sick, even raising the dead. The more you know of Jesus, the more you will say he is wonderful. And all of that wonder will lead to worship and a desire to know him better. Ordinary people experience extraordinary things because of the wonder of Jesus. His name shall be called Wonderful. Again, that takes care of the dullness of life. His name is Counselor. That takes care of the decisions of life. You know, people will go to Google, ChatGPT, Grok for answers to life's questions. I read about a young man who said that his chatbot had become his best friend. Dude, you need to get out more. I read a story about a young woman that literally married her AI avatar, actually had a wedding ceremony. This is insane, people. Here is the creator of the universe, the Almighty God, who's saying, "I want to be your counselor. I want to reveal my will to you." And we turn to all these other places for direction. You know, well, some people will say, "Well, I'll just follow my heart." What does that even mean? Well, the heart wants what the heart wants. Shut up. I mean, stop. So what are you really saying? Are you saying you're going to follow your emotions or you're going to follow your intuition? Well, it's just my heart. Okay, problem. The Bible says the heart is deceitfully wicked above all things. Who can know it? Your heart can mislead you. Your emotions and even your intuition can mislead you, but God's word will never mislead you. This is where you need to look for direction. His name shall be called Wonderful Counselor. God wants to counsel you. And when we read that, it just reminds us that God has a plan for our life. Did you know that? God has a specific plan for your life that is actually unfolding right now. And he's going to reveal that plan as you study the word of God. His name shall be called Wonderful. That takes care of the dullness of life. His name shall be called Counselor. That takes care of the decisions of life.
His name is Mighty God.

of the demands of life. When Jesus walked this earth, it's important for us to realize that he was the God-man. Not man becoming a God, that's impossible. But God becoming a man and walking among us. Here's a perfect illustration of it. One day, the disciples and Jesus climbed into a boat and went out to the Sea of Galilee, and a huge storm came. And he was asleep in the lower part of the boat. What could be more human than being asleep from an exhausting day of hard work in ministry? So they woke him up and said, Jesus, we're going to die. Do something. So he came up on the deck and he said, peace be still. And the storm stopped. What could be more divine than stopping a storm? So there was Jesus walking among us, the man who wanted to tell us how to know God and the man who was God. And it's an amazing thing. And he's the mighty God and he has this power for you. All power is given to me. And he said, now go therefore into all the world and make disciples. He said, you shall receive power after the Holy Spirit has come upon you.

0: Pastor Greg Laurie is offering so many rich insights today on the person of Christ. Today's message title here on A New Beginning, The Name That Changes Everything. And there's more to come. Here's an important question. You're hearing about Jesus, but do you know him personally? Have you ever come to him to ask him to forgive your sins and become your Savior? Pastor Greg, what would you say to the person listening who would like to do just that?
1: What I would say is, he's only a prayer away, which means if you will call upon the name of the Lord right now through prayer, he will hear your prayer and answer your prayer. Listen, if you want Jesus Christ to come into your life, if you want him to forgive you of your sin, if you want to know that you'll go to heaven when you die, just pray this prayer right now after me. Just pray, Lord Jesus, I know that I'm a sinner, but I know that you're the Savior who died on the cross for my sin and rose again from the dead. I turn from my sin now, and I choose to follow you from this moment forward as my Savior and Lord, as my God and my friend. In Jesus' name I pray. Amen.
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0: Let me ask you this. If a marriage is in trouble, or even if it's just not quite as vibrant as it used to be, what's something that someone can do today to help get things back on track and moving in the right direction?
1: I would say strike the word divorce from your vocabulary. Wedlock should be a padlock. And even if you are having disagreements, you can work through them. People will often dissolve marriages over so-called irreconcilable differences. Listen, Kathy, my wife, and I have had irreconcilable differences for 52 years. She's neat and I'm messy. She's sometimes late, I'm usually on time, and the list goes on. But you can work through these things. And I have done a lot of marriage counseling over the years, and I can think of some marriages that were hanging by a thread. And I pleaded with the people, stay together, you can get through this. And they divorced. And I've had people come to me afterwards who said, we wished we'd listened to what you said. We could have fixed this. We could have gotten through this. And so just go into it with the mindset that we're going to get this worked out. We're going to forgive where necessary. We're going to forget where necessary. And we're going to get this marriage on a strong footing. Maybe it hasn't been up to this point, but now it will be. But go into it planning for success, not for failure. Don't even utter the word divorce when you're having a disagreement or an argument. Again, wedlock should be a padlock, but not, I don't mean that in a negative way. Oh, I'm locked in. I'm stuck with her. I'm stuck with him. Yes, the Bible does say that the two become one, but the word that is used there to talk about that adhesive nature of marriage is not the idea of being stuck to someone against your will. It's the idea of holding on to someone. Think of a mountain climber. They hold on to the side of that mountain for dear life. You're holding on to each other for dear life, loving that person, wanting what's best for them, moving forward. in your relationship with Christ and growing in your love for each other. So I put a bunch of this down in a brand new book that I've written called Am I Doing This Right? God's Design for Relationships That Last. 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
3: Had a friend who mentioned when he was young and after the family ate dinner, his dad would say, well, many hands make work light, so help your mom clean things up. Well, the dad would go over and sit in the cozy chair and read the newspaper. I'm Paul. Thanks again for listening to Faith Radio. Yes, not just being a sayer of words, being a doer of them. You know, we can be doers of God's word because we know our Heavenly Father is a doer of his own word. We see this in the life of Jesus vividly, but also Psalm 33, 4 and 5, which are our Growing Your Faith verses for today. For the word of the Lord holds true. We can trust everything he does. He loves whatever is just and good. The unfailing love of the Lord fills the earth. Yes, God is not just saying, do this. He does it. And part of that is his unfailing love. It just goes everywhere, so we can too.
4: Fear can feel overwhelming, like it's closing in. But Psalm 34:4 reminds us, I sought the Lord, and he answered me. He delivered me from all my fears. God hears you and meets you in the middle. Slowly, gently, fear begins to loosen its grip. You don't have to stay stuck. 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
11: What kids need is not actually the parent who's always right. Mm. They need the parent who's willing to be humble and vulnerable enough to say, I think I was wrong there.
12: Well, and I think that's the heart of Christianity is that we are sinners saved by grace. Mm. And so, you know, what better way is there to infuse our home with what it means to be a follower of Jesus than to have us as adults, as parents, be quick to apologize for how we reacted, for our tone of voice, for our assumptions, whatever it might be.
13: 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I'm Dave Wilson.
14: And I'm Ann Wilson, and you can find us at familylifetoday.com. This is Family Life Today. So we've raised three teenagers, and you, Dave, especially.
15: I'm not saying we did it well, but we got through three boys who are now men, who are actually, you know, we're grandparents now.
14: Yeah, and you've ministered, we've ministered to probably hundreds of teens and others, but what would you say is the number one?
15: I'm asking you this question.
14: I'm asking you. What's the number one question? Number one question teens are asking. What do you think?
15: Number one question. I know where this is going. My first thought was relational. Like, who am I going to marry? What's my relational life going to look like? But I know it's deeper than that.
14: Yeah.
15: Because you're so much deeper than me. So you know what the real answer is.
14: No, I think I would have even asked, am I loved? What does that mean? You know, there's so many different things. But what we're talking about today is the number one question is...
15: Well, I think it's really important... what we're talking about today, because we're parents.
14: Yes.
15: And we're a family ministry that tries to help marriages and families and impact legacies for the kingdom of God. And so as parents, we need to know what are our kids asking. So we have, I don't know if we could get two better people in the studio today to answer this question.
14: They wrote a
15: book about it called The Three Big Questions That Change Every Teenager. So obviously these two have studied this. So we have Brad Griffin and Kara Powell with us today. Brad and Kara, welcome to Family Life Today.
16: Thanks for having us.
12: It's wonderful to be here.
15: We really are talking not only to two experts, because you guys have written about this. You're at the Fuller Youth Institute out in California. This is your life work. But more importantly, I think, is your parents. Of teenagers, right?
12: Yeah, my kids are 21, 19, and 15. So I have two college students and a 10th grader.
14: Brad, what about you? How old are your kids?
11: 19, 16, 13.
14: So you really are in it.
11: We say this is our golden year of parenting. They're all teenagers at once.
15: We feel like the teenage years for us, our kids are grown, married, and have kids now, were our favorite years.
12: I agree. I mean, the older our kids have gotten, the more my husband and I have enjoyed conversations with them and doing fun things with them, experiencing life together. So that would definitely be true for me. How about you, Brad?
11: Yeah, same. I love a great conversation. Mm-hmm. And while I enjoyed conversations with my kids when they were little in a certain way, there's just a whole other level. And I love when abstract thinking starts to kick in. And that for me is just a lot of fun.
14: Well, I think we really start seeing our kids and discovering, maybe that's where discovering who they are, what they're passionate about. And I think, and you guys probably relate to this, that's true of their friends, because I loved having their friends in the house. But I think as parents today, there's a lot of fear and anxiety because the world feels so tumultuous and uncertain. And with your book, the subtitle is Making the Most of Your Conversations and Connections. And I think as parents, we long for that, but we're not sure how to make those connections.
15: Yeah, so talk about this book. I know you did research with some teenagers and you sort of developed, okay, here's the questions they're asking. Help us understand what those are.
12: Well, in some of our previous research, we've seen how important it is to empathize with young people, to not judge them, but to journey with them. And so we wanted to help parents, caregivers, grandparents, leaders, mentors, pastors know how to better empathize with young people. And in many ways, we were inspired by a young person who told a friend of ours, a 15-year-old who told a friend of ours, "I wish the church would stop giving me answers to questions I'm not asking. I wish the church," now you can fill in another noun for that, "my parents, my family, would stop giving me answers to questions I'm not asking." And so that really stimulated us to figure out, what is it that young people are ultimately asking under their questions about technology and what should I do on Friday night? You know, where am I going to go to college? What are the questions beneath those questions? And so we worked with our team at the Fuller Youth Institute to look at interviews with over 2,000 teenagers, interviews, surveys, focus groups. But then we did deep dive interviews with 27 very diverse young people from all over the country to try to figure out what are those top questions.
15: Well, here's the question. As a pastor for 30 years, I feel like we did that. But let's talk about, as a parent, we do the same thing.
12: Yeah.
15: The question is, why do we do this? Are we afraid to go there? I mean, when I read that in your book, I mean, I was right away, I leaned in. I'm like, oh my goodness, I did this. I hate to admit this. No, actually, other churches did this, not mine. That's what I want to say. But no, we did this. So as a parent, we tend to do the same thing. We're answering questions our kids aren't even asking. Why do we do this?
11: I think we want to lean into our own competence. And I mean, you know, you used the word expert earlier, which is sometimes makes me a little uncomfortable, but I think we all want to be experts in a way. And as parents, we want to lean into what we know. There's so much about parenting that's so uncertain. There's so much that leaves us feeling from day to day like we're just flying by the seat of our pants. And so if we can feel like we know a few things, we kind of lean on that because it's more comfortable, it's more stabilizing. And I think we end up avoiding some of the things that our kids really want to talk about.
14: Well, it's interesting because you guys say every teenager is a walking bundle of questions. That's so good. And I'm thinking as parents as well, and maybe even as youth leaders, we're always giving answers.
12: Yeah.
14: So talk about that. What does that mean, Kara? How do we get to those questions?
12: Well, kids' curiosity is part of the long list of what Brad and I love about young people, is they are wondering new things. As Brad mentioned earlier, they're starting to think abstractly. They have more engagement with the broader world. Social media opens up all sorts of new frontiers for them to wrestle with and to try to understand. So I think the role of a parent is to journey alongside that young person and try to help them navigate the most pressing questions that are maybe top of mind, but then these three deeper questions. And let me just say, I mean, literally this morning, as I was processing an interaction that I had with one of my kids, who shall remain nameless, literally this morning, I realized, oh my goodness, this child is trying to answer this one question. And so instead of my feelings being hurt, which quite honestly, what my kid had done was hurting my feelings, I empathized with him and thought, oh, you know, my kid's trying to get an answer to that big question. And it changed how I felt about them. It changed how I felt about myself. And it's going to allow me to journey with my kid more effectively. So keeping these three big questions in mind has been game changing for me in understanding my own kids, young people in general, and often myself.
15: Mm-hmm. Yeah. So every parent right now is like, okay, what are they? What are the three big? They've got their pen out. They got their phone out. They're ready to take them down. So tell us what the three big are.
11: So we believe the questions underneath the rest are, who am I? The question of identity. Where do I fit? The question of belonging. And what difference can I make? The big question of purpose. Certainly, there's a swirl of other questions there. But yeah, as Kara said, these kind of sit underneath the rest. And for many of us, I mean, these are human questions. You know, these are questions we have as adults. For adults, they might be kind of back burner simmer questions that every now and then you turn up the heat, you know, when something happens. But for teenagers, these are front burner, rolling boil questions every day for many of them.
15: And you know, when I hear that, I think back to our earlier thing, why don't we talk about this? I got to be honest, as a pastor for 30 years of thousands of people, I would say almost most of our congregation doesn't know the answer to those three questions for themselves as a parent. And so for me to go talk to my teenager, I'm not sure I know. Of course, I'm not talking about me. I'm perfect. But, you know, the people in our congregation, I don't think a lot of us adults could articulately say, I do know my purpose. I do know where I belong. I do know my identity. So talk about that a little bit. How important is it for a parent to be able to wrestle with those, to be able to dialogue with our kids about it?
12: Well, I think we're all in process, right? And part of how Brad and I and the Full Youth Institute team are starting to think about discipleship is the process of moving from our current answers to those identity, belonging, and purpose questions to more Jesus-centered answers to our identity, belonging, and purpose questions. So, you know, one of those Jesus-centered answers for the question of identity, I honestly pray for myself every day. It's one of my 10 major prayers for myself, because a lot of my struggles have to do with identity. And so I need to like daily marinate in Jesus's best answer for me to that question of who am I, you know, let alone that 14, 16, 18, 22-year-old who's experiencing so many transitions. And so, you know, the good news about teenagers and young adults is we as parents, we can talk about our journey with our kids. And so, you know, the interaction that happened yesterday that hurt my feelings that I was processing this morning with one of my own kids, you know, the tension was this child is hungry for belonging and made a choice in how they spend time with friends that ended up hurting my feelings. And so it's tempting for me to, you know, distance myself from that child or somehow, you know, try to cope myself. And what I realized this morning is, again, oh, that child's after belonging. And that's nudging my own identity insecurities, because when they want to spend time with their friends, then that makes me feel like I'm not a good enough mom. And with this particular child, I think I'm going to debrief how I was feeling and how these identity, belonging, and purpose questions were in play for the two of us. So again, that's part of the beauty of teenagers and young adults is we don't have to keep this a secret from them. We can talk about the ways that God continues to change and stretch our own identity, belonging, and purpose, just like God's doing the same with our kids.
14: So, Kara, walk us through that. Like, you're going to have that conversation. You'll share what you are feeling, how that maybe even triggered you with your own insecurity.
12: Totally.
14: But then what will you be asking her to get into some of those questions you think that are at the root.
15: I like
14: of
15: how
14: what
15: you
14: happened.
15: Said her because she said it was a him.
12: I'm trying to be gender neutral so as to not reveal which of my kids it was. So their gender will remain anonymous, and that's okay. But well, that's a great question. And so, you know, my husband and I, we have found it very helpful. If there's something we feel like we need to say to one of our kids, like I probably will say to this child, I'm sorry for how I reacted. You know, I sometimes struggle with identity and feeling like I'm not a good enough mom. And so when you made the choice that you made, that just made me feel insecure as a mom. And I'm sorry for how I temporarily pulled away from you. Will you forgive me? So I would say, you know, that's going to be my first question to my child is will you forgive me? Because I don't like how I acted toward that child. But then, you know, in talking more about how I'm looking for identity and this child is searching for belonging, something that Dave and I have found is really, really helpful if we need to share something with our kids is then to ask them, what do you disagree with in what I've just said? So give them a chance to critique us and share what they think we're misunderstanding or not aware of. And then to ask, well, what do you agree with? Where do you think I may be right in what I'm saying? So first I'm going to ask for forgiveness, and then I'm going to give them a chance to share what they think I'm missing in my understanding of them or our interaction, and then give them a chance to share what they agree with. And let me just say, my kids, if they have the chance to critique me first, they're often way quicker and stronger in their agreement with where we do overlap and what we can stack hands on.
15: What you just said, Kara, I think blows away a lot of myths that a lot of parents don't understand. Number one, you said you admit vulnerability and mistakes. Like, I'm not perfect and I struggle even in my own identity. And then you ask your kids to critique you. Brad, do you do the same thing? Because that is, a lot of parents never do that. And yet, you and I both know our teenagers long for that.
11: Yeah. Yeah. Isn't that counterintuitive?
14: Yeah.
13: Man, as we celebrate 50 years of ministry, we continue to hear stories of how God is transforming families through family life.
14: Like Andrew and Eileen, for example. When they married, they were so full of hope.
13: Weren't we all?
14: But life storms came fast. A newborn, family tension, and strains on their marriage, and their home just felt heavy. But God wasn't finished. Through Family Life's Weekend Remember and Love Like You Mean It Cruise, they rediscovered Christ's design for marriage. And they were even, listen to this, able to help Andrew's parents reconcile after years of distance.
13: Which is really what it's all about.
14: Crazy.
13: God changes our marriage so we can impact others. Well, here's the thing. Thousands of couples are facing storms like this right now, and some are quietly hurting. Some are on the brink of divorce, and some need hope today. And I tell you what, this ministry is supported financially from partners like you who say, I believe in this and I want to give. And right now, every monthly donation will be matched for a full year, doubling the impact of your gift.
14: So we really hope and pray that you'll consider joining us. All you have to do is visit familylifetoday.com or call 1-800-FL-TODAY. And together, we can shape the next generation of families who walk with Christ.
11: You know, I'll say, Kara and I have been working together for 16 years now. And this is one of the ways that even our research has shaped our respective parenting in ways that, and that's a challenge for me. And the word that was coming to mind as Kara was talking is, it's humility. This takes a certain kind of humility that as parents, you know, we want to be right because we're supposed to be right because we're the parents. But in those teen years, what kids need is not actually the parent who's always right. They need the parent who's willing to be humble and vulnerable enough to say, I think I was wrong there, you know, or what I did there, that's not the parent I want to be for you. And that's not the kind of interaction I want to have.
12: Well, and I think that's... the heart of Christianity is that we are sinners saved by grace. And so, you know, what better way is there to infuse our home with what it means to be a follower of Jesus than to have us as adults, as parents, be quick to apologize for how we reacted, for our tone of voice, for our assumptions, whatever it might be, and asking our kids to forgive us. Mm-hmm. That just sets the tenor for who God wants us to be in all relationships. People who are quick to apologize, ask for forgiveness, repent in front of each other. And so, you know, Brad and I have found that it's never too early to start apologizing to our kids. Mm-hmm. And so, you know, parents, grandparents, caregivers of preschoolers, elementary age, you know, we encourage you to ask your kids to forgive you, to talk about mistakes. In fact, one of our dinner questions when our kids were in elementary school and middle school was, what mistake did you make today? Because we wanted our family to be a place where we could talk about mistakes. And, you know, I'll tell you, sometimes our kids would point out the mistakes that I had made during the course of the day. It's like they were keeping their own list. And that's just fine. I want us to be able to talk about how we blow it, whether it's a small thing like not filling the soap dispenser properly, which I have a perennial problem with, so that's often a mistake I make, or whether it's something more major like how I reacted to my child last night.
15: I think with our kids or with really anybody, if we're hoping they'll come to us with their questions, they've got to have a sense of trust that we're honest enough and vulnerable enough to receive their questions. You know what I'm saying? What Kara modeled, Brad, what you're talking about is when we admit our mistakes, apologize, that opens up a connection. They're struggling. They've admitted it. They've apologized. There's humility there. I'm not going to go to somebody else with my question, although there's nothing wrong with that. I want to come to mom or dad. Is that true?
11: Yeah. You said the word connection.
15: Yeah.
11: And I think that's right at the heart of it. Mm. That connection requires vulnerability. Vulnerability is how we build trust. And I'm hearing a question in my mind coming from parents right now who are listening.
14: Yeah. Yeah.
11: And that question is about, but wait, what about authority? What about my leadership, you know, of my kids? And
14: like, I need parent, not just be their friend.
11: Yes. And that's absolutely true. And I want to say our vulnerability and humility does not necessarily undermine authority. Mm. It actually can undergird our authority in a way that, as the relationship changes in the teenage years in particular, it boosts our ability to speak into our kids' lives. It boosts our believability. Mm-hmm. So you may have positional authority with your kids, and you can hold that positional authority, but to have relational authority in the teenage years, it requires us to have connection. And that connection is only going to be as deep as our ability to be real, be honest, be vulnerable, and appropriately vulnerable,
15: and at
11: age appropriate times. What we tell a 17-year-old, you know, that can be different than what we say to our 7-year-old. You know, we shouldn't be vulnerable in certain ways to a 7-year-old. But, you know, our kids who are almost adults, they're ready to hear the real stuff.
14: Mm.
11: And the more we hold from them, the less they're really able to see us as true friends in their life, which, you know, as they move into adulthood, that is more of the role. We move from being full on authority to being the parent who is guide, the parent who is companion, who is friend, who wants to be mentor.
14: Mm-hmm.
11: You know, I want to be a mentor of my young adult kids, but I've got to earn the right to be that mentor because I don't have the positional authority anymore.
14: Right.
11: Because they're making adult decisions.
14: I was thinking as I listened to Kara, I thought, well, that's so genius that she's saying, you guys, that just triggered me in terms of my own identity and some of the stuff of the past. Just that comment right there. And because it wasn't about her, she's just saying, this is why I reacted that way. And I'm apologizing. But I'm thinking of all the kids that are struggling with those questions of belonging and identity. I think that what that would do, because there's so much anxiety going on right now, and I think that would just ease them thinking, oh, mom and dad aren't perfect. They're still kind of struggling with some of those questions. And it allows me now to open up, as you're saying, Brad, to have that connection with my parents because they've displayed their own vulnerability.
15: Yeah, and you sort of, I mean, what we've all said is you want them to come to you. I mean, not that you don't want to go somebody else, but I want to create a culture in my home and a relationship with my teenage son or daughter that they want to. And I tell you, I love doing this when they were teenagers, laying on the bed at night. You think that ends at 7 or 8, right? And it sort of does. It's different, but still being able to lay on bed or lay on the floor while they're laying in their bed as a teenager going to bed at night and being able to talk about these big questions of identity and belonging and purpose. Again, you don't always frame them that way, but as you're listening, you're like, oh my goodness, they're asking the same questions I'm asking.
11: Yeah.
15: And there's a sense that I do have some wisdom. I've lived longer. So there's a respect for that. But at the same time, I struggle. And so when I share both, like you're saying, Brad, sort of the authoritative and the wisdom, but also I'm a fellow traveler with you and I still ask those same questions, but I know where to go for the answers. That opens them up, right?
11: Yeah. And part of what we're doing there is we're creating relational safety.
15: Mm.
11: So, you know, this big question of belonging, where we need to belong first is in our family.
15: Mm-hmm. Yeah.
11: And of course, we lay the pathway for that in the early years. You know, we lay all the groundwork. But in the teenage years, in some ways, that foundation is really, really important. But it also gets, you know, hacked at. And it's a little more unstable. And in some cases, we kind of have to rebuild that foundation of trust and safety. So safety is essential for belonging. Mm. And in fact, when we talked to teenagers and those interviews we talked about, you know, we heard over and over, I feel like I belong when I'm safe, when I'm safe to be myself.
14: Wow.
11: And there were young people who talked about really feeling safe to be themselves and their families. And there were those who said, you know, home is not a place that I feel safe. Home's not a place I feel like I can really be myself. Mm. And that, you know, I think that's a tragedy for a kid.
15: Yeah. And I would say, I don't know what you would say, Ann. I'm thinking of a dad, an action step for today. As you think about, okay, what am I going to do? What if tonight you laid on the floor in your son or daughter's bedroom? I'm guessing they're a teenager and you just listened. And you may have a strained relationship. You're going, I can't do that. Just start there. Just like, hey, man, so what happened today in your life? They may not be able to talk about it, but if you started there, I bet you if you listen, you're going to hear one of these three questions sort of rise to the surface. And you know what I would say? Don't tell them anything. Don't preach at them tonight.
11: That's good.
15: Just listen and let God start to rebuild a relationship with them.
14: Well, that was a great conversation with Brad Griffin and Kara Powell.
15: Yeah, I mean, they're experts.
14: I just love this topic, too, don't you?
15: Yeah, and I'm telling you, you want to get their book. It's called Three Big Questions That Change Every Teenager, Making the Most of Your Conversations and Connections. And every parent wants to make the most.
14: Absolutely.
15: So you got to get this book. Just go to familylifetoday.com. Click on the link there in the show notes. And guess what? We get to talk about this again tomorrow. 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
3: Okay, think back to when you were a kid and you had a toy and maybe a friend or one of your siblings took the toy from you and there's an argument that's going on. And then a parent or adult comes in and they see the argument, but they take your toy and give it to the other kid. You know, the parent just wrote in without really, or the adult, without really seeing what the situation was. I'm Paul, and thanks again for listening to Faith Radio. We're called to be deliberative. Now, before Nehemiah said a single word to anyone about rebuilding the walls of Jerusalem, and he came into Jerusalem, he spent 3 days in silence, riding through the rubble in the dark alone, thinking, praying, deliberating. 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
19: Day after day in the news, we hear about crises taking place in our world. Natural disasters, terrorist activity, devastation, death. It reminds me of Psalm 46, which refers to waters that roar and foam. It talks about nations that rage and kingdoms that totter. Do those things sound familiar? The first two words of this psalm give us perspective. God is. That's the starting place. It tells us that He is our very present help in trouble. This psalm doesn't say there won't be any trouble, but it does promise help. The psalmist goes on to say, therefore, we will not fear. He's not saying we won't be tempted to fear, but we don't have to let fear control our lives. What crisis is on your mind? It could be halfway around the world or in your own home. Remember, God is your refuge. You don't have to be afraid. With Seeking Him, I'm Nancy DeMoss Wagamuth.
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21: 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I invite you to be in their life, but God, they are yours.
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22: 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But we know one thing for sure, God has never nor will ever not keep His promises. 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
1: Do you have a desire or dream in your heart that you sense God wants to do something in your life? And maybe it's a job, maybe it's an area in your marriage, maybe it's a change that needs to happen with your kids, maybe it's a whole new direction in your singleness. You got the desire, but you don't know how to get there. How do you develop a plan? How do you move from point A, where you are, to point B, where you know God wants you to arrive? That's today.
0: Welcome to Living on the Edge with Chip Ingram. A God-directed strategic plan doesn't begin in a boardroom or a brainstorming session. It begins in private, in silence, in honest assessment, and in unhurried time with God. Today, Chip shows us the three principles Nehemiah followed before he ever held a public meeting or asked a single person to pick up a stone for the massive rebuild God had put on his heart. Whether the dream in your own heart is for your marriage, your family, or a ministry God has been calling you toward, today's message gives you the framework to move forward well. Here's Chip Ingram.
1: A strategic plan. Don't let that word scare you. You don't have to be in graduate school or go to Stanford or get an MBA from Harvard. We're going to find that some of the best strategic planning and thinking in any literature anywhere is in Nehemiah chapter 2. And you're going to find a man with leadership gift that has an impossible situation with a ragtag group with zero resources when he starts out is used by God through this strategic plan after his heart is dislocated, his broken spirit, and he takes this radical step of faith where God does through an ordinary person exceedingly abundantly beyond what he could think or imagine. And that's what we're going to learn. We're going to how to develop a strategic plan. So open your notes, or as many of you are already there, I'll catch up with you. There's four things that we're going to see in this chapter, chapter 2, verses 5 through about 18. I put the text in there for you. And what we're going to see is there's four things very critical to developing a strategic plan. First, it must begin with a vision. It must begin with a vision. Now, that word's thrown around in lots of different literature, so let me use it in sort of the way I'm describing it here. A vision is a God-given burden to see what could be and should be in a person, place, or situation if God's power and God's grace was unleashed in it. The second thing is that it grows out of need, but there's a process of the heart and there's a process of the head. Certain things have to happen in you. That was chapter 1. And then certain things have to happen through you. I put a little chart. Let me show you how this gets born out in everyday practice. In chapter 1, there's a problem, right? The walls. God's agenda. Chapter 2, we're going to get a solution. In chapter 1, it's in Susa. It's in the comfort zone. I mean, he's living the lap of luxury. Chapter 2, he's in Jerusalem. He's out of his comfort zone. But he's in the excitement in the center of God's will. Chapter 1, it's about prayer. It's the process of discernment and formation. I'm only one person. God, what do you want me to do? Chapter 2, there's an answer. God confirms, this is what I want you to do. Chapter 1, there's a promise. He says, God, you know, I know you have an agenda, just like today. We know God has an agenda for the world. He has an agenda for the poor. He has the agenda for Christians. He has an agenda for people that don't know him. Then chapter 2, it goes from those promises to actual provision. And God's going to resource that burden that he's put on his heart. Chapter 1, there's a purpose. He clearly articulates, this is why I'm here. God wants me to rebuild that wall. Chapter 2, there's a program. There's timelines. There's people. There's resources. Chapter 1, it starts with an individual. One guy. Just one guy. One business guy goes, I mean, what can I do? Well, after 4 months of praying, he goes, okay, I'm going to go before the king. I'll put my life on the line. I'm going to leave my comfort zone. Here am I, send me. And the way it always happens, then a movement starts. First, it's a small group. And then pretty soon you're going to see by the end of this chapter, all the people of that city say, let us arise and build. In chapter 1, it's a perceptual. It's just an idea. You know, someone ought to do something about that. By chapter 2, it's practical. There's a game plan. Chapter 1, it's a heart issue. By chapter 2, it's the head. God did something in him. Now God's going to do something through him. So what's your vision? You have this dream for an ethnic group. You have this dream for women. You have this dream for kids. You have this dream for kids around the school. You have this dream for your family. You have this dream for other men that have addictions. You have this dream. And here's what I'm telling you. Where God's agenda is championed, God's resources flow. Where God's agenda is championed, His resources flow. Don't start thinking about the how. Just get focused on the what and on the why. God will take care of the how. He'll bring people, dream a dream, form a team. He will resource the vision, and He'll do something in you in the process. Nehemiah shows us how it works. Chapter 2, verse 5. And I said to the king, if it pleases the king, and if your servant has found favor in his sight, let him send me, radical step of faith. Where? To the city in Judah where my fathers are buried, so I can rebuild it. That's his vision. I've been praying about it. Send me to rebuild it. Then the king with the queen sitting beside him asked me, how long will your journey take and when will you get back? It pleased the king to send me, so I set a time. Circle the phrase, so I set a time. And he knew, I can only set a time when I know, here's the extent of the damage, here's the resource I need, here's how many people I'm gonna need, here's about how long, I better put a little margin and buffer into it. So he had a strategic plan. Strategic plans don't have all the details. It has all the major building blocks and steps of how to get from where you are to where what you know God wants you to do. He goes on. So I said to him, if it pleases the king, may I have letters to the governors of the Trans-Euphrates so they will provide me safe conduct until I arrive in Judah. So he needs protection. And may I have a letter to Asaph, keeper of the king's forest, so he'll give me timber to make the beams of the gates of the citadel by the temple for the city wall and for the residents that I will occupy. He needs provision. Translation, king, I need your MasterCard. Okay? And he has a broken spirit. He understands it's not about him. Here's his reason why he is so bold. And because the gracious hand of my God was upon me, the king granted my request. It wasn't because I was a great leader. It wasn't because I'm persuasive. It's not because I had this great big vision that people ought to get behind. It's because the good hand of my God is upon him. And he knew his good hand was upon him because for the last 4 months, he's been fasting and praying and seeking God. And has said, this isn't about Nehemiah. This is about your agenda. And he's championing God's agenda. So I went to the governor of the Trans-Euphrates. I gave him the king's letters. And the king also, this is the exceedingly abundantly beyond when God provides. The key to the vision becoming a reality is a strategic plan. The key to a strategic plan is first and foremost, what's your vision? You must have a picture of a preferable future. What is the burden on your heart that could be and must be in a person, place, or situation if the grace of God and the power of God was unleashed in it? And where God's agenda is championed, his resources flow. And here's how you get his resources. You ask the king. So what Nehemiah did, you have a king that's a lot bigger than the king of Persia. He'll finance it. You need staff, he'll give you staff. You need ideas, he'll give you ideas. I wrote a very specific line in my notes I want to read to you. Great movements of God are not lacking because of lack of resources, but because of lack of vision and radical faith with a clear-cut strategic plan to accomplish them. God's just looking for a man, for a woman, and he'll give you eyes to see. Later, we're going to hear Nehemiah say that what he shared with the people, what God put in his heart. There are needs that prick your heart like no one else's, that make you tear up when you give yourself time to really think about it. And you are made differently than any single person. And often, God's provision is how he confirms that you're on the right track. The biggest mistake we make is we wait for God to, well, God, when you bring all the people and all the resources, then we'll go. Nothing happens there. All those Old Testament pictures is the water parts when what happened? They step into the water. It's moms going, I think my holy ambition needs to be first and foremost my family, and then I think I'll connect with children, or I think I'll connect with women. It's guys saying, first and foremost, my vision, I'm gonna be a man of God. A man of integrity, but I've got some baggage and I'm gonna help some other men get out of their addictions like I got out of mine. So in the next couple pages, Nehemiah will give us, I think, as good as any leadership book, and I don't have any formal training in it, but I've just read everything under the sun to try and learn about strategic planning and leadership, and I will tell you what, points 3 and 4, Nehemiah gives it as good as any book I've ever read. He's gonna say your strategic plan must be birthed in private. Follow along with me in verse 11. He says, I went to Jerusalem, and after staying there 3 days, so he's gone from Susa, he went to the guy with all the timber and said, here's how many trees we're going to need. King says so. Here's his credit card. And now he's arrived in Jerusalem. And after staying there 3 days, I set out during the night with a few men. I had not told anyone what God had put in my heart to do for Jerusalem. There were no mounts with me except the one I was riding on. And by night, I went out through the valley gate toward the jackal wall and the dung gate. And I was examining the walls of Jerusalem, which had been broken down, and its gates, which had been destroyed by fire. And then I moved on toward the fountain gate and the king's pool, but there wasn't enough room for my mount to get through. So I went up the valley by night, examining the wall. And then finally, I turned back and re-entered through the valley gate. So he literally counterclockwise, if you had a map of the city, he goes all the way around the entire wall. Some places there's so much rubble he can't get through, and he's examining the extent of the damage and what the situation is. And then notice his last line. He said, the officials did not know where I had gone, so he's doing it secrecy, or what I was doing, because as yet I had said nothing to the Jews or the priests or the nobles or the officials or others who would be doing the work. There's some confidence, isn't it? I haven't talked to anyone.

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0: Three principles flow out of this of birthing your strategic plan. Number one is silence to listen. Verse 11, it was after 3 days. Verse 12, I told no one. Verse 16, I said nothing. Once you get a God-given vision, a burden that he wants you to respond to, a need that you believe he wants you to meet, don't go blabbing about it. Don't get this idea in this heart and pray for a few days and say, we're going to reach inner city kids. We're going to start this ministry. We're going to do this. We're going to just shh. Listen. Go quiet. Don't assume you have all the answers. That's why he listened. Don't assume you know all the facts. Discover what other people think, what their views are, what's coming. You know what he did? He didn't come in with a bunch of answers. He came in and said, what's the lay of the land? What's going on here? The second is secrecy to assess. You have to do your homework. We want to jump in to make stuff happen. Evaluate the extent of the need. What are the available resources? What are the attitudes? What's the climates? What are the issues? That examining the wall is like a surgeon looking at the extent of the damage before he operates. And so you get secret. Not to hide something from people, but to really understand, not what other people say is going on, but you find out firsthand, what are the real issues? What are the real needs? And then third is solitude to strategize. You develop a team, you come up with a specific strategic plan. You have deadlines, you have specific goals. Here's where we want to be in 5 years. Here's where we want to be in three. You know, it's all going to change. It's big picture. For the next 12 months, this is what we've got to do, when, why, and how. Here's how much it's going to cost. Here's the steps we're going to take. Here's the first steps. God blesses specific plans, not vague general ideas. And so, solitude is for strategizing, and you develop a specific means to implement. More specifically, just so we get it down to the grassroots level, many I've shared sort of the journey of coming from homes where we really didn't know how to do marriage or family, and let me give you about a year and a half in my marriage, here's how I came up with a strategic plan for my marriage. Silence. I listened to Teresa, listened to her frustrations, and her telling me what she needed me to be. It was painful. I spent the first year and a half telling her what she needed to do and become to make our marriage work because she's making me nuts. Great. She loved God. I love God, but not working very well. After the silence, then it was secrecy to assess. I went away and got quiet and owned my part, realizing I could not change my wife and that she had a lot of baggage, and so did I. So I went to a professor, a guy named Prof. Hendricks, who's been a mentor, and to a guy who was teaching pastoral psychology at the seminary, and said, I think this is what I need to own. My best understanding from what I've learned is this is where she's coming from, what I'm coming from. This is kind of home. This is kind of home. I know two things. We can't communicate and we can't resolve anger. And I know that's not good. So will you help me, regardless if she ever changes in any way, will you help me, secrecy, assess? How can I be the kind of husband to respond to that? And they did. And then last one was solitude to develop a plan. And I got away and she got away and we went to some counseling and then we came up with a strategic plan for our marriage. And it involved, because of us, this isn't necessarily for you, but for us, we need at least 15 minutes every day, sometimes a lot more after supper, where we talk and share how are you really doing and connect. We needed one date a week. I made it Friday mornings for about 3 or 4 hours. We ate breakfast together and we're going to spend time together every Friday. We needed to have what we called a conference about twice a week where you ask these three questions that teach you about communication. They were on the calendar and we went out and did them together, asking these three questions so we learned to communicate. And we plugged in 2 times a year to get away for at least a couple nights, despite how poor we were. We would

0: trade off kids with other people because we realized if we didn't invest in the romantic side of our marriage and get away, it wouldn't work. I came up with my wife for a strategic plan for a marriage of where the burden of my heart and what I believe is biblical. We did the same thing for our kids. When we talk about strategic plans, this isn't just about church and ministry and growth. This is about what you need to do, I need to do, we need to do. You need a strategic plan for your own spiritual life. But it has to be birthed in private. It takes times of silence, times of secrecy, and times of solitude. And so strategic planning begins. You must have a vision. Two, you champion God's agenda. And he'll cause the resources to flow your way, people, wisdom, whatever you need. It's birthed in private. And then finally, it needs to be launched in public. Notice in two verses, Nehemiah gives us an amazing way to launch things in public. It says, then I said to them, you see the bad situation we are in, that Jerusalem is desolate and its gates are burned by fire? Come, he says. He's speaking to the group of people. He's going public now. There's a big group of people. This guy came. Where's he coming from? He's been hiding out for quite a while. Now he's going public. Do you, God, look at this. You see these big rocks? You see this? I mean, see those gates? I mean, no one's worshiping. No one lives in the city. Do you see the situation that Jerusalem is? Desolate. Gates burned by fire. Come, challenge. Let us together build the wall of Jerusalem. Why? That we may no longer be a reproach. This is a disgrace to God's name. This is a disgrace to us. And I told them how the hand of my God had been favorable to me and also about the king's words which he spoke to me. Then they said, response, let us arise and build. So they put their hands to the good work. Get your pen out because I'll go through these quickly. I want to give you in those two verses how to launch your strategic plan. You've prayed, you've recruited a team, you've dreamed a dream, you're forming a team, or you're kind of working through some of those private areas. Number one, clearly define the problem. People get used to living in messes. They get used to marriages that are dysfunctional. They get used to kids that have bad attitudes and slam the door and live in front of video games. Well, I don't want the conflict. People get used to the walls being burned down. You got to define the problem first and foremost. Do you see? He says. The answer was they didn't see. Second, identify with the problem. Notice he says, it's our problem. It's not yours. Do you see the bad situation we are in? Third, propose a we solution. He didn't blame them. You know, you sit down with your kids. What are we going to do about this? You sit down with your wife. What are we going to do about this? You get with a group of men. What are we going to do about this? Number four, give a clear, strong challenge. He asked big things. So what I want you to know, ask people for big things. If you feel me asking you for big things, you're hearing very clearly. Way to go. Then motivate at the deepest level. There's no soft sell. He didn't say, when we get the walls built, then your businesses will go better, or later on I'll get the king to give you a good retirement. He says, do that we may no longer be a reproach. That you got to motivate from within. It's got to be about what kind of believers do we want to be? How seriously do we take the name of Christ in his church? What kind of difference do we want to make for his glory? And then you help other people see God's hand. I mean, the reason I told you some of the stories were, I mean, God's hand has showed up this year. And then finally, you explain specifically how everyone can be involved. God is prepared to give direction and resources and wisdom if he can find a man or a woman whose heart's fully his.
1: 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Chip showed us today that the 3 days Nehemiah spent riding through the rubble in the dark weren't wasted time. 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
0: As we close today's program, I am acutely aware that there are some people that when I speak about strategic plans, it is so natural for you to think this way that it's like, oh yeah. And especially for those in business, for those who are in areas of leadership, for some of you, this is so, basic. For many of us, this is like, how do I get my arms around this? And so I want to remind you that silence, you have to listen, ponder, ask questions. It's getting alone. Second, it's secrecy. You need to do an assessment and let those things bubble up where you see what needs to be done and why. And then solitude. You need to get alone to come up with that strategic plan. But after you get alone, you may desperately need some help. Often God will put something on your heart, but you'll need a team of people and you'll need to share, you know, this one gal who had this dream to help disabled kids through horseback riding. And it was a dream and she had all this emotion. Well, she got with her husband and another man who was a strategic planner, and they found a plot of land. And what they did is they went from an idea and a passion that was in her, and she got a group of people, and now, are you ready? There's a ranch, there's horses, there's all these disabled kids, they're getting loved, and then they're hearing about Christ, and their parents are there listening to Jesus because of her holy ambition. But she needed help for the strategic plan. So let me encourage you, maybe ask God, who do you know that might be good at helping you formulate this? Don't do it by yourself. We long to help you fulfill the dream that God's put on your heart.
1: 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Chip Ingram says there's an answer buried in one of the most unusual chapters in the Bible. I'm Dave Drewy, inviting you back next time here on Living on the Edge. 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
2: 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Coming up here in just a couple of minutes on Faith Radio is Truth for Life with Alistair Begg, and he's answering this question, or asking you this question to think about. 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
9: This is Hope with God. I'm Andrew Palau. In the Bible, Deborah was a powerful woman appointed by God. She was appointed to be a leader and a judge over Israel. She faced dangerous enemies and uncertain times, yet she stood strong. Why? Because she trusted God. Through her courage, her voice, through her obedience, God brought hope and victory to His people. God often calls ordinary people to do extraordinary things. Your voice, your life, it matters. And the same God who gave Deborah courage wants to meet with you today and give you courage. He wants to walk with you through it all and guide your life and show you that He does care. Do you want to get to know Him and discover His plans for your life? You can begin this way. Say, God, I want to know You. Reveal Yourself to me. Show me Your love and guide me in the right path, and I will follow You and serve You. Amen. Always remember, there is hope with God.
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0: of the clear evidences of a gospel-centered life is love for and submission to Christ. The same evidence is observable in Christian families. Does your home, your marriage, your family reveal that you live under the lordship of Christ? Today on Truth for Life, Alistair Begg considers how our marriages can display the gospel to each other as well as to a watching world.
1: I invite you to turn with me to the New Testament and to Colossians and chapter 3. And let's just read from here initially and then a couple of other passages to set a wider context. Colossians 3 and verse 18, "Wives, submit to your husbands as is fitting in the Lord. Husbands, love your wives and do not be harsh with them. Children, obey your parents in everything, for this pleases the Lord. Fathers, do not provoke your children, lest they become discouraged." And now let's turn back to Ephesians and to chapter 5 and read again a similar exhortation by Paul when he writes to the church in Ephesus, Ephesians 5 and from verse 22. "Wives, submit to your own husbands as to the Lord, for the husband is the head of the wife, even as Christ is the head of the church, his body, and is himself its Savior. Now, as the church submits to Christ, so also wives should submit in everything to their husbands. Husbands, love your wives as Christ loved the church and gave himself up for her, that he might sanctify her, having cleansed her by the washing of water with the word, so that he might present the church to himself in splendor, without spot or wrinkle or any such thing, that she might be holy and without blemish. In the same way, husbands should love their wives as their own bodies. He who loves his wife loves himself. For no one ever hated his own flesh, but nourishes and cherishes it, just as Christ does the church, because we are members of his body. Therefore, a man shall leave his father and mother and hold fast to his wife, and the two shall become one flesh. This mystery is profound, and I am saying that it refers to Christ and the church. However, let each one of you love his wife as himself, and let the wife see that she respects her husband." And then finally, in 1 Peter, and in chapter 3, and here is Peter on the same theme, 1 Peter chapter 3 and verse 1. "Likewise, wives, be subject to your own husbands, so that even if some do not obey the word, they may be won over without a word by the conduct of their wives, when they see your respectful and pure conduct. Do not let your adorning be external, the braiding of the hair and the putting on of gold jewelry or the clothing you wear, but let your adorning be the hidden person of the heart, with the imperishable beauty of a gentle and quiet spirit, which in God's sight is very precious. For this is how the holy women who hoped in God used to adorn themselves, by submitting to their own husbands, as Sarah obeyed Abraham, calling him Lord. And you are her children, if you do good and do not fear anything that is frightening. Likewise, husbands, live with your wives in an understanding way, showing honor to the woman as the weaker vessel, since they are heirs with you of the grace of life, so that your prayers may not be hindered." Amen. May God bless to us the reading of his word. And our text tonight is just as short and as clear as our text this morning. This morning in the 18th verse, "Wives, submit to your husbands as is fitting in the Lord." And tonight, "Husbands, love your wives and do not be harsh with them." Or as J.B. Phillips paraphrases the second half of that, "Don't let bitterness or resentment spoil your marriage." We are in this position in studying in familiar territory out of a concern for the well-being of our children and the parental exercise of control by the parents of these same children, so that we might be clearly together in our desire to see them understanding the Bible and being conformed to the image of Jesus. And that then led us to a consideration of the family itself, setting the understanding of God's specific instructions for the physical family in light of his spiritual family, namely the church, which has caused us to think significantly about what it means to be the church, to be members of the church, and so on. And we saw this morning, and it's important that we remind ourselves of it this evening, that our understanding of these specific instructions, either here in Colossians or elsewhere as we've read it, these understandings, directly as it relates to marriage, must be viewed in the context of the gospel, must be understood in light of God's ultimate purpose in seeing men and women conform to the image of his Son. And that is why, for example, in Ephesians 5, Paul speaks about this immense mystery, which is usually mentioned when that passage is read at the services of a marriage. And he says, "And I am talking about Christ and the church," which of course should cause people to say, "But I thought we were here for a wedding. Why would he be talking about Christ and the church?" Well, because marriage has to be understood in those terms. And as we said this morning, the chief end of marriage is to glorify God and to enjoy him forever. It is that same emphasis which caused Martin Lloyd-Jones in one of his books in one of his sermons, which then of course was eventually in a book, to say to his congregation, preaching along these lines, "How many of us," he asks, "have realized that we are to think of the marriage state in terms of the doctrine of the atonement? Books on marriage are found in a library under ethics, but," he says, "they do not belong there. We must consider marriage in terms of doctrine, and that doctrine primarily of the atonement, of the seeking love of God for rebels whom he woos and wins to himself, and upon whom he pours out his spirit, and who he loves with an exclusive affection." That, says Lloyd-Jones, which is really that speaking the Bible, that gives us our bigger context. Now, with that said, let's just be very honest about things, as we must be, and recognize that we may embrace that, we may affirm it, we may say, yes, of course, we believe the Bible to be authoritative and clear in this regard. And yet, we live our lives in the mainstream of a contemporary culture which seems to pay scant attention to that, and in many cases is actually opposed to it. Men and women, in coming into our homes, in meeting us in common conversation, in accepting an invitation to dinner, or in engaging with us in a sporting event, if we are very honest, many of them who do not share our convictions and our faith could be forgiven for concluding that we have no higher view of marriage than that which is common in our culture. They could be forgiven for concluding that. I'm not suggesting that they would be right in concluding it, but I'm saying they could be forgiven, because our contemporary view of marriage is vastly different from what we have just read. It is a union that is based, if you like, on fluctuating human experience. The kind of thing you used to do in the first flush of love, when you had fastened your affection on some girl and you picked up one of those dandelions and you walked down the road with it blowing on it. "She loves me. She loves me not. She loves me. She and hoping desperately that it would end up at the right point, you know." That's so much the view, isn't it? She loves me. I love her. Maybe I don't. Maybe she does. Maybe we stick. Maybe we leave. Maybe we twist. Maybe we turn. You say, but wait a minute, that's not what we believe. No, I didn't say it's what we believe. I said our pagan friends could be forgiven for thinking it is what we believe because of the way we are tempted to behave. In other words, to make our own adjudication on these things, not on the strength of the instruction of the Bible, but on the shifting shadows and changing affections of passing time. And recognizing then, when we turn to a section like this, that we are dealing with the divine will and we are dealing with the divine word, and that the express reality of what is involved is, as from the very beginning of creation, that the two shall become one flesh. They will become one flesh. In other words, it is saying something that is vastly different from just a kind of mutual engagement with one another. It's something vastly different from hooking up. It is very, very different. In fact, it has little to do with a contractual obligation. It has everything to do with a divine covenant. And that is why the marriage ceremony itself and the way marriage is approached and the vows that are made by both husband and wife in marriage is important. It matters how it takes place, it matters where it takes place, and it matters among whom it takes place. Because if you think about it, the marriage bond is, number one, exclusive, right? It is that there will be one man and one woman. There will be a man and his wife. It doesn't involve anybody else. None of this nonsense about two and three involved in the process of contemporary thought. Secondly, it is publicly acknowledged. You say, well, how would it be publicly acknowledged? Well, because the person leaves. Leaves where? Leaves their house. Leaves their family. Ceases to be what they were and becomes something absolutely different. I came on a marriage the other day with my children. We were in Utica, New York. Not my children, my three of the grandchildren. And we came on a wedding, and it was out in the square. And I turned to Sue and I said, you know, years ago this would have been a treasure trove. Because in Scotland, one of the things that happened when the bride and groom and the wedding party left the church was that they threw money out of the windows. Now, this is Scotland, understand. Scottish people don't throw money away, not by nature, but they threw money out of the windows. And so it was a phenomenal afternoon when I was riding my bike home from school and I came on the Presbyterian church just round the corner from my home and the cars were there. Oh, I parked the bike and I waited. I didn't care how long the service lasted, I waited. And then the small crowd assembled and eventually they shared their joy in marriage and their largesse, and it was very, very clear what had happened. They had been in their home, the man had come from his home, the wife had come from her home, they'd come into the church, they'd now been united with one another, and they were going away entirely differently. We understood that. That was what had happened. It was something far more significant than often what we see now. So that the nature of it is exclusive, it is publicly acknowledged, it is absolutely permanent. And he will cleave to his wife. She will cleave to her husband. The picture is sticking with it. It's super glued together. And it is consummated. Consummated by sexual intercourse. That is biblical marriage. Do you hear that, young people? Do you hear that, teenagers? As you listen to all the voices in your ears, understand this, and understand this too, that God who made you knows how it works, and how it works properly, and the disaster that accompanies it when we decide to try it in our own. This is the Word of God. It is valid, it is permanent, it is universal. And when entered upon as God intends, as we said this morning, it is an advertisement for the Christian faith and how we need this advertisement for the Christian faith. Do you realize that it was in 1964, when I was 12 years old, that the Sex Information and Education Council of the United States of America was set up to deliver sex education in schools. And in 1964, it supported ideas such as merging or reversing sex roles, liberating children from their parents, and abolishing the traditional value, a government organization established so that children may be impacted in this way. Goodness gracious, how long is it since I was 12? It's what, 57 years, half a century. Are you surprised by where we are today? You shouldn't be. 1979, the Gay Liberation Front manifesto reads, "We must aim at the abolition of the family, founded on the archaic and irrational teachings of Christianity." Make no mistake about it, we do not wrestle against flesh and blood, but against spiritual wickedness in the heavenly places, and the absolute point of contact in contemporary culture is right here, in the realm of sex and marriage and family. You have to be dead not to know that. And you have to be of the most naive of people not to take seriously our real need to cry to God to revive the church in the midst of these years, and so that it might be that our marriages, our homes, our kids are an attractive alternative, are an adventure that is labeled following Jesus. Now, at the time of Paul's writing, there were in existence both Judaistic and Greek and Roman codes of ethics that related to family living, related to the life of the house. And so it is no surprise that Paul himself, given that kind of framework, would, under the direction of the Holy Spirit, be providing, if you like, the rules or the codes or the framework for marriage within the context of the gospel. And so when you think about that, and you think about the people living in the contemporary world or the Greco-Roman world, who knew what it was, that the husband was supposed to be this, the wife was supposed to be that, and they would say, yes, well, this seems to make absolutely perfect sense. But what they wouldn't get is what is at the heart of what Paul is saying. Because the heart of what Paul is saying is that the execution of these principles is under the lordship of Jesus Christ. That Jesus Christ is Lord. He is Lord as creator of the universe. He is Lord as the one who has redeemed his people from our sins. He is the Lord who reigns in heaven. He is the Lord who will return again. He is the Lord who will reign in a new heaven and in a new earth. And so the lordship of Jesus Christ is then to be on display, not simply in the church as it gathers, but is to be on display in the home life of the members of the church. I've been greatly challenged just recently. Crossway came out with a wonderful new copy, an abridged version of The Reformed Pastor by Richard Baxter, which was written in the 17th century. The original book is hundreds and hundreds of pages. It's just very hard to read. And so this individual has done us a great favor by reducing it in quite a masterful way. And Baxter's exhortations are based on Acts chapter 20, verse 28, which reads, "Pay careful attention to yourselves and to the flock." No, first of all, to yourselves. Now, in doing that, we have to take seriously what the Bible is conveying. Earlier, we noted that for the wife to submit to her husband in this way is somewhat necessarily conditioned, if you like, and conditioned significantly by the demand which then follows here in verse 19. So, wives, you submit to your husbands as is fitting in the Lord, and husbands, you love your wives and don't be harsh with them. This is the two pieces, if you like, of the puzzle. That's why we read 1 Peter 3. That's why we read Ephesians chapter 5. So you have submission and you have love. Now, we might ponder why it is that these things are set in juxtaposition to one another in this way. I think it may be because, if we are honest, we understand the particular susceptibility of each member in marriage, namely the susceptibility of the wife to chafe and push back under the leadership of her husband, and the susceptibility of the husband to seek to abuse his leadership role in giving direction to the family and seeking to love his wife. Now, again, I'm going to keep saying this because it is so vitally important that these admonitions are not culturally bound, they are permanently valid. And the countercultural element to what Paul is writing here is what he has to say concerning the love that a husband is to show. Now, let's just acknowledge that he puts this both positively and negatively. Positively, to love your wife means that we must do sacrificially. Sacrificially. The model, the measure of a husband's love is to be Jesus' love for his people. Couldn't we have made it a little harder? Husbands, love your wives as Christ loved the church. When Paul writes in Philippians 2, in that amazing passage about Christ, who did not think equality with God something to be grasped, but made himself of no reputation, in that context, Paul makes these exhortations. In humility, count others better than yourselves. Look out for the interests of others rather than your own. And remember, when you're tempted to say, but I don't want to do that, that your example is Jesus, who was prepared to give up himself sacrificially, even to death on a cross.
0: You're listening to Truth for Life with Alistair Begg. We'll hear more tomorrow. As we study what the Bible says about God's design for family life, we have a visible, tangible testimony to the reality that we're not on earth by chance. God made us and gave us the gift of children and the family unit. But there are many who dispute this reality, claiming that science somehow disproves the existence of God. So today we're excited to offer you a free audiobook that looks at this claim from the perspective of a scientist. The book is called Can Science Explain Everything? And it's written by Oxford mathematician John Lennox. He unravels the scientific argument that life on Earth excludes God, and then he proves that scientific explanations align with what the Bible teaches more often than you might think. This is a helpful resource for bridging the gap with unbelievers. It explores creation versus the Big Bang theory, the age of the Earth, and the miracles performed by Jesus. And John Lennox doesn't take a combative stance. He simply lays out the evidence. And while he's a well-known scholar, he's written Can Science Explain Everything in a way that's easy to understand by walking you through his logic as if he's sitting across the table from you, having a conversation. If you've ever been challenged to clearly address the tension between faith and science, this is a great book to get you started. It's available today for free as a downloadable audiobook at truthforlife.org/science. And feel free to share this link with others you know so you can listen to and discuss the book together. The audiobook is free to download through the end of May, so don't miss out. Again, the link is truthforlife.org/science. I'm Bob Lapine. Thanks for listening. How can a husband love his wife in a way that glorifies God? We'll learn tomorrow from the perfect role model. The Bible teaching of Alistair Begg is furnished by Truth for Life, where the learning is for living.
2: 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It was music artist Tasha Layton, Faith Radio host Susie Larson. Tasha sang, then the two of them chatted. Susie brought a teaching, and The Lord brought the Holy Spirit. Can I just tell you, it was such a powerful night. 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
7: 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Dwell in the land and befriend faithfulness. Psalm 37:3. This is Praying Through Scripture. I'm Christina Hannon. The Lord has given us really clear instructions on what He desires for our lives. He wants us to trust Him. He wants us to do good, and He wants us to live faithfully wherever He has us planted. We aren't responsible for fixing everything or understanding everything or being God. God is God. We are His people. So let's trust Him. Would you pray with me? Father, I don't know everything. I wish I did. I wish I could see the future and make the best decisions. But that isn't what you call me to. You call me to trust you. And you are worthy of all my trust. You see every detail, even down to the number of hairs on my head, and you know perfectly what the future holds. Nothing is hidden or unknown to you. Father, give me the strength to trust you so deeply that I can dwell in the land that you have placed me in and befriend faithfulness and do good. Lord, I need your help. I don't have the faith on my own. But I do desperately want it. I want to trust you with such unashamed abandon that everyone I meet gets a glimpse of how big and good and worthy you are. Lord, let me trust you. In Jesus' name, amen. Thank you for joining me today. Until next time, keep delighting in God and seeking His face.
8: It's hard to trust someone who's let you down or betrayed you. But we know one thing for sure, God has never nor will ever not keep His promises. For the word of the Lord holds true, and we can trust everything He does. He loves whatever is just and good. The unfailing love of the Lord fills the earth. Growing your faith with Psalm 33:4-5.
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13: 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But for now, let's get started. Pastor JD titled today's message, Being Certain You Can Be Certain.
14: The book of 1 John is one of my favorites because it is all about assurance. The Apostle John, who was a close personal friend of Jesus, writes a lot about assurance because evidently it was a big deal to him. It was a theme in the books that he wrote. He covers things like how you can know for sure that you are saved. If you are new to church culture, that means saved means that you are at peace with God and know for certain that you are going to go to heaven when you die. John deals with how you can know that what you believe is true, how you can know that you have had a genuine experience with God, how you can be assured of God's love and his presence in your life, how you can be assured of his control in your life, how you can maintain that assurance in his love and control in the midst of great difficulty, great opposition, and great hardship, which we all face. Now, I will be honest with you. These are things and questions that I have struggled with for all of my life. For one, just the question of how someone could know for certain that they have been saved. I've told you before that if there were a Guinness Book of World Records for amount of times having prayed the sinner's prayer, I am almost positive I would hold that record. I kid you not. I wish I were exaggerating or making this up, but by the time I graduated high school, I had probably prayed the sinner's prayer about 5,000 times. Honestly, it got a little embarrassing. I walked a lot of aisles in those days. I've been saved in youth camps all over the nation. I think I've been saved in every denomination. I can't verify that, but I'm pretty sure. I got baptized. I kid you not. I got baptized 4 times. 4. I was a staple in our church's baptismal services. They gave me my own locker in the baptismal changing area. It really got embarrassing, but it's just not the kind of thing I wanted to be wrong about. You know, that's the kind of thing that you don't want to get into eternity and figure out, oh, I got that wrong. Right? And so I struggled with that for many years. Now, some of you know that I have a book related to this topic called Stop Asking Jesus Into Your Heart, How to Know for Sure That You Are Saved. And you know that I would never really want to use a sermon series to promote a book that I wrote because, you know, somewhere in the Bible it says that when you self-promote, an angel loses his wings and a puppy dies in heaven. So I would never self-promote. But seriously, I wrote this because of how long that I struggled with the assurance of salvation in my life and how sure I am that there are many of you that are listening to me right now who are in that same situation where you want to know that you're saved, but you just can't seem to figure it out. No matter how many times you pray the sinner's prayer, the doubts come back. You're always asking questions like, was I sorry enough? Was I, did I repent enough? Was I surrendered enough? Did I understand enough about grace? Did I understand the Trinity enough? Did I get the deity of Christ right? How do you know that you got it right? Was I emotional enough in it? On the other hand, I know that scripture tells us that there are a lot of people who have prayed a prayer to receive Jesus, and consequently, they think they're going to heaven because they prayed that prayer because somebody told them that if you pray this prayer, you'd be guaranteed to go to heaven, whom the Bible says are tragically mistaken. A 2011 Barna study shows that 50% of Americans say they have prayed some kind of sinner's prayer at some point in their life. 50% of Americans say they prayed a sinner's prayer, even though about 2/3 of that number have no regular presence in a church at all, and their lifestyles do not differ in any significant way from those who are outside of the Christian faith. But when these people hear that you need Jesus to be saved, they're like, oh yeah, been there, done that, prayed the prayer. Got a little, you know, little card I filled out right here in the flyleaf of my Bible. You can see my grandma's tear stains right there on it. It was super meaningful for everybody. You know, and they're immune to any talk about you need to be born again or you need to come to Christ. Matthew 7 talks about a large group of people that will say to Jesus on the last day, Lord, Lord, we're ready to go. And he's going to look at them and turn them away from heaven with the tragic words, depart from me. I never knew you. And there's going to be a large group of people, Jesus said, that are going to go into eternity assured of a salvation that they don't actually possess. And honestly, as your pastor, I wonder if some of you are in that group. Because see, he's describing church people. He's not describing people on the outside. He's describing people like the ones that are in this church. I don't want to scare anybody, but there are several things in that passage that people often use to assure themselves that they are saved, that Jesus says are not legitimate reasons to believe that you're saved. One is a prayer that you prayed. I already mentioned that one. These people in Matthew 7 had all prayed a prayer. They're like, Lord Jesus, we received you into our hearts. Religious and ministry activity. These people in Matthew 7 were very active in their churches. They'd gone on mission trips. They volunteered at the church. In fact, a lot of them were in the prayer ministry at their church. Now, that's usually your cream of the crop in the prayer ministry. It says these people had cast out demons. And when you're part of the squad at your church that cast out demons, I mean, that's varsity. And that's as big as it gets when you're like, hey, so-and-so's got a demon. Send over that person to go pray for him. These are people that were in the front lines of ministry, yet they were not really born again. Sometimes people use the fact that they're moral or the fact that they feel guilty about their sin as a proof that they're saved. These people in Matthew 7 were moral. Yeah, I'm sure they felt guilty about their sin. Lots of people who aren't Christians feel guilty about their sin. The whole industry of psychology is built on dealing with guilt, or at least a large part of it is. Judas felt so guilty about what he did, he went out and hung himself. He wasn't a Christian. Feeling bad about your sin doesn't prove that you are saved. And so I wrote this book to help people identify the marks of someone who is truly saved. And I want to, in this book, comfort those who are unnecessarily troubled. And if I could say it this way, trouble those who are unjustifiably comforted. The gist of this book is basically this. You're not saved because you pray some magical prayer. God saves us when we repent and we believe the gospel. And you can express repentance and faith in a prayer, but it's not the prayer itself that saves. It is the repentance and faith behind the prayer that lays hold of salvation. And it is possible to repent and believe without praying the formal prayer, but it's also possible to pray the prayer without actually repenting and believing. So I encourage you in this book to understand true repentance and belief, and to stop asking Jesus into your heart and start resting in the promises of the gospel. By the way, I had a good time trying to explain this title to my 9-year-old daughter who asked me. She said, you know, are you writing another book? And I said, yeah, what's the title? Stop asking Jesus into your heart. She looked at me we were at Bojangles over a biscuit, and she said, why on earth would you want to tell somebody to stop doing that? So I tried to give her the elevator speech of the book. And when she listened, she got nodded. She goes, oh. Well, that doesn't sound like a very long book. And she said, how long is it, Dad? I said, oh, about 120 pages. She goes, oh, Dad, that's too long. You could have said that in about 10 pages. So get the book, read the first 10 pages, and you'll be good. I'm obviously not going to preach through my book for the next several weeks, but I am going to preach through the book of 1 John, which a lot of my book is written around. Because the whole point of 1 John is how you gain the assurance that you know God. How you gain the assurance that he is real. How you gain the assurance that your encounter with God is significant, that it is genuine, and that it is saving. How to be assured that he loves you, and how to know that you are walking with him. 1 John chapter 5, verse 13. We're going to begin with the last chapter of this book, because John, at the end of his book, goes back and summarizes everything he said. We're going to start with the summary. We're going to kind of pass over this book at a 30,000-foot level, and then over the next several weeks, we'll go back into some of the things that we bring up this morning. This morning, we're just going to answer two questions. The first question is, does God really want us to know for sure that we are saved? Does God even want us to know? You see, there's a lot of people who don't think that God wants us to know, because they think that that's how God motivates us to stay in line, is by, you know, threatening hell if we disobey and promising heaven if we obey. You know, if you lose that threat, then people will act however they want. Like somebody that gets job security and knows they can't be fired. And they're like, oh, well, you know, I'll take another sick day. Who cares? I won't fill out those TPS reports. I don't care. I'm not really worried about it. Right? Somebody gets job security, they get lazy in their job. So people think, well, God doesn't want people to know for sure that they're going to heaven because then they'll get morally lazy. All right, so does God even want us to know? That's the first question we'll look at.
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14: The second question we'll look at is, if he does want us to know, how do we know? All right, so let's look at those one at a time. Number one, does God even want us to know for sure that we are saved? Verse 13, I write these things to you who believe in the name of the Son of God, that

to a set of standards. God is trying to win your heart. And the only way that your heart will ever be won is when you are assured of the love of God for you. Love for God in you grows from the assurance of the love of God for you. All right? So that's the answer is yes. The Apostle John, in one of his other books that he wrote, the Gospel of John, records a couple of analogies that Jesus used with his disciples before he left them on earth that communicated assurance to them in the tenderest of terms. And he says, this is how I want you to feel as I'm leaving. The first one, I'll just cover a couple of them. The first one is, he said that his disciples were his beloved children. John 14, 18, Jesus said to them, I will not leave you as orphans. I will come to you. A good father does not want his kids wondering whether or not he loves them or whether or not he's committed to them, right? Any of you fathers like that, you want your kids in doubt about your love and your commitment to them? You know, when I leave to go on a business trip, which I do from time to time, I don't look at my kids and say, hey, daddy's coming back and he's going to bring you a surprise because he loves you. Or maybe he's not coming back because maybe he's not your daddy at all. Maybe his real family lives somewhere else and this is all a big illusion. And maybe you're just going to have to sit around and think about that while I'm gone and let that compel you to become better children. You think that would work? That might produce a little fear-based obedience, but it's never going to produce love and loyalty. And by the way, it's not long before fear-based obedience turns into father-loathing rebellion. And God doesn't want merely fear-based obedience. What God wants is love in his children's heart for them, and that only grows in the soil of security. The other analogy he used in that same conversation was he told his disciples, he said, you're like my betrothed bride. No man that is married or engaged wants his bride to feel like he's not really committed to her. Here's what Jesus said, John 14, 1 through 3. If I go and prepare a place for you, I'm going to come back and I will take you to myself, that where I am, there you may be also. That language he's using there is wedding kind of language. If a man loves a woman, he wants to give her the assurance that he loves her. When my wife and I were engaged, got engaged, she was a student at the University of Virginia and I was in seminary here in North Carolina. And one of the hardest things we had to do after every weekend, we always were together on the weekends, is we would leave and she would have to go back to Charlottesville to go to classes. And I would go to my seminary classes in North Carolina. And the last thing that I would have wanted during that week would have been for her to have sat around and wondered about my commitment to her and about my love for her. Why? One, because I loved her and I wanted her to feel safe. But two, I knew that if she was not sure of my commitment to her, she might be open to the advances of another suitor. So every weekend I would tell her, hey, we're going to be apart, but I'm coming back and I'm going to marry you. And I put a big old fat rock on her left hand to remind her of my commitment to her, because she and I both knew if I didn't come back, she was keeping that rock, right? My assurance to her not only made her feel safe, it also gave her strength. It gave her strength to resist the advances of other guys because she knew she had the awesome sauce in me already, right? And it was the strength of her assurance with me that gave her the ability to say no to the advances of somebody else. That's how God works with us, is he knows we will never have the ability to say no to the world until we are assured of his love for us. You see, that's the gospel secret. Listen. The gospel secret, I'm telling you, if you ever get your mind around this, this will change your life. The gospel secret is that assurance in the gospel has a greater power to produce virtue and love in our hearts than the threats of the law could ever do. The threats of the law can coerce your behavior, but it cannot ever captivate your heart and emotions and your affections. The established church of Martin Luther's day, Martin Luther the Reformer, they believed that people would only obey when they were threatened with harsh consequences for rebellion. Martin Luther, in his typical colorful way, this is what the whole Reformation was birthed out of, is he decried that as the damnable doctrine of doubt. The idea that you would coerce somebody's behavior through a threat of punishment or hell, he said, yes, that will produce a little fear-based obedience, but underneath that thin veneer of obedience is going to rush a river of self-interest and pride and fear and resentment. And he said, God is not after that kind of obedience. God's after a new kind of obedience, an obedience that grows out of love for him. And that love doesn't grow in response to threats. That love grows in response to love. And when he said that, by the way, he's just quoting 1 John 4:18.

0: Perfect love cast out fear. We love him, 1 John 4:19. We love him, why? Why? Because he threatens us if we don't? Because he's the best path to earthly blessing? No, we love him because he first loved us. It is assurance of the love of God for you that produces love for God in you. That's the gospel secret, is that God's grace is able to do in your heart what the law could never do. So what you need is not more sermons and more laws and more self-discipline. What you need is a radical experience with the grace and the acceptance and the love of God that was finished for you in Christ. By the way, there's a really good example of this out right now in one of the most popular movies, Les Mis. If you haven't seen the movie, there's a scene right at the beginning, and I'm not going to ruin the movie for you because this is right at the beginning. Jean Valjean, who's the main character in the movie, is a very hardened criminal, and for 20 years, he has resisted the threats of his captors. They have done nothing to change his heart. They have only hardened him in his hatred. He gets out of prison, and he robs a priest, and the priest, they catch him, and the priest has the ability to send Jean Valjean back to prison for the rest of his life. But instead of giving him justice, the priest forgives him and gives him, it's just this incredible act of grace. Victor Hugo, in that novel, Les Mis, if you've ever read it, there is a section where he begins to describe what's going on in Jean Valjean's heart, which you just can't capture in a movie or even in a musical. Victor Hugo says that for 20 years, Valjean had been able to resist the threats of the law. Let me actually read his words to you. He says this, quote, Valjean dimly felt that this priest's pardon was the hardest assault of all, the most formidable attack he had ever sustained, that a gigantic and decisive struggle had begun in his heart between his own wrongs and the grace and goodness of this man. All Hugo is doing is re-presenting the gospel to you. And he is saying that the gospel is able to do what the law could never do. And you can resist the law, but it is the goodness of God and the grace of God that actually changes the heart to make it love righteousness, to make it love God. God's goodness and his grace, Romans 2:4 says, is what leads you to repentance. That's why if you struggle with sin, I'm telling you, the answer is not more laws. The answer is not more self-discipline. The answer is a radical experience with the love and the assurance that the gospel gives you. Whenever I talk about this, the example in the Bible I almost always go to is that story where Jesus encounters the woman that's caught in adultery. The basic gist of the story is this. The woman is caught in the very act of adultery, so she's drug out to the city square so they can stone her. But as they got the stones in their hands to kill her, they look at Jesus because they're trying to trap him, and they say, hey, what do you think we should do with this woman? Jesus kneels down. He starts scribbling in the dirt. After a few minutes, he looks up and says, let him who is without sin among you cast the first stone. Well, they all look at each other awkwardly, drop the rocks and go home. And it's just the woman and Jesus. And the woman looks at Jesus and says, are you going to stone me now? And he says, do I look like I'm going to stone you? And then he looks at the woman and he makes the most profound statement. Here's what he says. And pay very close attention to it. Woman, neither do I condemn you. Go and sin no more. What is profound about his statement to her, listen, is not really what he said. It's the order in which he said it. Because I almost always want to reverse those two phrases, don't you? I always want to say, if you go and sin no more, then I won't condemn you. But Jesus put acceptance before change because he knew she would never have the power to change until she was assured of his acceptance. Because the reason she had gone into the arms of adulterers is because of something in her soul that she craved. She craved love. She craved security. And she had sought for that in the arms of adultery. And Jesus knew she would never have the power to break that craving until she was assured of the love of a father who was better and more secure than the love that she had sought in the arms of some guy, which she'd been doing since the time that she was in middle school. The way we say it here is this, God's acceptance is the power that liberates you from sin. It is not the reward for you having liberated yourself. God's acceptance, the gospel, is the power that liberates you from sin. It is not the reward for you having liberated yourself. It is the security of the gospel from which everything else spiritually grows in your life. Which means if you don't have the assurance of salvation, your spiritual life is never going to take off. Because everything grows out of the assurance of the love of God for you. So does God want you to have absolute confidence and assurance that you are saved? Profoundly, yes. Because nothing in your life spiritually will take off until you have that.
1: 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Greer. 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So for someone who's newer to Summit Life, tell us a little more about what this ministry is really all about.
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1: 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I'm Molly Vidovich. 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We'll see you right here again on Thursday for Summit Life with J.D. 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
2: 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Coming up in just a couple of minutes here on Faith Radio is God-Centered Life with Pastor Josh Moody, and he's going to talk about suffering. 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
4: 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The reason why you feel stuck right now, the reason why you can't move forward is because you're holding on to something that you're not meant to. And this is why the Holy Spirit, again, is so necessary for us to listen to, because He wants to go to the root causes of our pain rather than just put a band-aid and we cope through life.
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5: This is Max Lucado. Some of us have tried to have a daily quiet time with God and have not been successful, and all of us are busy. So we let others tell us what God is saying. Isn't that why we pay preachers? Isn't that why we read Christian books? If that's your approach, Your spiritual experiences are secondhand. Do you do that with other parts of your life? Vacation, romance, eating? I don't think so. There are certain things no one can do for you. When God asks for your attention, He doesn't want you to send a substitute. He invites you to vacation in His splendor. He invites you to feel the touch of His hand. He invites you to feast at His table. He wants to spend time with you. And with a little training, your time with God can be the highlight of your day. This is Max Lucado.
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7: God cursed Satan when sin came into the world, but instead of saying to Adam, "Cursed are you," God said, "Cursed is the ground because of you." Now here's something that you really need to know about the God of the Bible. He will destroy all evil, but at the same time, He deflects the curse away from the man and the woman. It falls to the ground and not on them directly, and that creates room for them to be reconciled to God. You see, God is just, and the curse must go somewhere. And that's why God sent His Son and directed the curse for our sin onto Him. At the cross, Christ redeemed us from the curse of the law by becoming a curse for us.
6: Are you open to discovering what the Bible says about God? Then come to openthebible.org.
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9: And you see, this story in front of us this morning is intended in a way, divinely intended in a way, to sort of help us in a little aspect of life, to sort of kind of crack open the curtain, as it were, away in the morning and let the sun stream through just a little bit into the gloom and shine and show us that God is involved and doing and working right now.
10: Welcome to the God-Centered Life with Josh Moody. The study's called Just Say No, Genesis 38 and 39, the two chapters from which we'll be pulling our study here today. God-Centered Life is the name of the overall study, a look at the book of Genesis, some foundational themes for our faith. Josh Moody, senior pastor of College Church located in Wheaton, Illinois. Thanks for joining us today. So, being reminded that God works through our adversity, that's not a one-time lesson, is it?
11: Not a one-time lesson. No. We need it frequently, don't we? Because we live in a fallen world, and it's good to be reminded that God is in charge of even the difficult things of life, and that He uses them for our good and for His glory. And this section really helps with that perspective.
10: Yeah. Now, in a super trivial category, Josh, you're going to reference your family enjoying VeggieTales in this session.
11: Ah, yes.
10: But I'm sure your family will see you in a whole new light when you tell them that where you're standing right now is where many of the VeggieTale episodes were given birth.
11: I thought you might go there, Todd. Yes, I've heard that. Yeah.
10: Yet another noteworthy similarity between Josh Moody and Bob the Tomato. Except, let me check. Yeah, you have arms. All right. Genesis 38:39. Just Say No. Here's Josh.
9: I'm not much of one for watching TV these days. Partly just to do with time, I suppose. Also to do with the size of our TV, which is a mere 13 inches. We discover that actually our laptop is bigger than our TV. It has rabbit ears. It can receive Channel 8 through a snowstorm. And that's about it. I guess that somewhat militates against watching and spending hours watching a lot of time in front of the tube. I did catch one show this week, though, which had an interesting story. The show was called Super Nanny, and I can't say it's a frequent one that I watch frequently. But this episode was intriguing. It had a poor mum, not materially poor particularly, but a mum in a hard situation with three children who she couldn't control, and this mum was sort of beside herself. Well, what on earth was she going to do now? And she herself was kind of out of control, really, if we're honest. And of course, Super Nanny comes in and saves the day, dispensing advice and hugs and Kleenex tissues. But what really struck me as I watched this TV show, Super Nanny, was how many of our lives are lived in quiet. No one would have known about this. In quiet desperation. When we think of suffering, the kind of difficulty that Joseph was going through, I suppose, we tend to think of the big stuff, don't we? We think of war or torture or prison. And of course, Joseph knew some of those things, that slavery, prison, perhaps even, as one of the Psalms seems to suggest, maybe even torture, shackles on his neck and on his feet. But in reality, in our lives, while there are the dramatic kinds of suffering that perhaps even some of us here are going through right now, who knows, even this morning, but more commonly, there are just the lives of quiet desperation, the sense of futility, the fear for the future, the job that has been lost, the hospital that must be visited. The family that, as ever, at this time of the year, appears even more dysfunctional in comparison to what our TV expectations of the perfect experience of family life should be like. And so when I say the relevance of this passage for us is the issue of suffering, I don't just mean the big stuff. I mean the quiet irony. For instance, in that song that says, "It's like rain on your wedding day, like meeting the man of your dreams and then meeting his beautiful wife." Isn't it ironic? We have this feeling that our life is just, as it were, driving more and more deeply into a snowdrift, and far from any grand plan that pulls it together, any sort of cosmic meaning out there, each of the little events for which we go through seem ironic, if anything, jarring, perhaps certainly disappointing frequently. And of course, you would know that the post-modern world will tell you that is really all there is. That any claim to meaning, the meta-narrative of the old world, is really false. There is no such thing, no meaning. And maybe even an attempt to construct a meaning like that is a way of controlling us by some kind of power move. Boom, you know. There's a live in someone else's perspective. So in this attitude to life, we crawl like ants, not even sure where the ant nest is. Now, against all that, friends, brothers and sisters, against all that, friends, the Bible stands with a grand message of hope to us all. There is a meaning. There is a God who loves us and has a plan for us. And he's working out all that to his glory, but also to our good. And you see, this story in front of us this morning is intended in a way, divinely intended in a way, to sort of help us in a little aspect of life, to sort of kind of crack open the curtain, as it were, away in the morning and let the sun stream through just a little bit into the gloom and shine and show us that God is involved and doing and working right now. Even at this time, in this moment. Even in this place. Joseph, you see, functions as a model of godliness in a time of loneliness. He is partly a type of Christ. He has been rejected by his brothers, sold into slavery, and yet from that cross of his pain, he will bring about a great redemption for those very brothers who rejected him. He is partly a model Christian. It would have been so easy, wouldn't it, for Joseph to have concluded that his dreams were dead and that God had let him down. He was lonely, estranged, cut off, tested beyond what most of us have experienced. Even though doing well in some respects in this passage, the quiet temptation to desperation, the feeling that there was no meaning in it all must have been terribly acute, don't you think? Yet he remains faithful. And so what is the clue that this passage has for us to teach us how to do it? What is the way this is done? What we're being taught here by Joseph is that, as it were, however bad things are, God can make it better. Let me say that again for emphasis. However bad things are, God can make it better. And the first point to understand that is really about God's sovereignty. That would only be possible, God's ability to turn any situation around, if he was the kind of God who is big enough, who is in charge, as Jesus would say, of the sparrows, and knows the hairs on our head, a rapidly decreasing count for some of us. Because of who God is, he can do this. There's a very nice Veggie Tales of Joseph. I don't know if you've seen Veggie Tales. It's a kid's kind of program of various Bible stories and other spiritual versions. You see a couple of hands going up. It's pretty good. We enjoy it. We watch it at home sometimes. And there's a very nice Veggie Tales of Joseph that puts it like this. God takes the good and the bad and turns it into something great. Well, absolutely. That's right. Now, the Veggie Tales version is set as a cowboy western, and may lack something in historical accuracy, but that theology is right. That theology is true. Even the bad God can turn to good. He is that kind of God. He has that kind of purpose. He is that powerful.
10: Josh will take this Old Testament story and land it for us today, in just a moment. But first, a reminder that we're completely supported by listeners just like you. And if you're able to partner with us, we would be very appreciative. You can find out more about that opportunity on our website, GodCenteredLife.org. Our study in Genesis continues right now, though. Let's get back to it. Here's Josh.
9: And so what this means for us, brothers and sisters, is we see how God did this, even at this moment in slavery, even at this moment in prison, for Joseph. As we ponder on that remarkable hand of God's power in this situation, what it means for us is that we should say something like this to ourselves, to talk to ourselves, to employ God talk. Martin Lloyd-Jones often said the problem with Christians is they listen too much to themselves and don't talk enough to themselves. We need to employ a kind of God talk, to say something to ourselves about this when we are in a funk, as it were, or feeling like nothing is making sense anymore. We may be very successful, but it doesn't seem to mean anything. Well, of course, it won't mean anything outside of God. And so we should say something like this to ourselves. When I feel let down by life, isn't it ironic? When I feel let down by life, I need remain faithful to God's dream. There is a dream that God has for us, which is bigger and better than our dreams. He envisions us as his children, perfect because of Christ, redeemed, holy, with him forever in glory. It is a dream that we must hold on to. Now think with me of all the ironies that Joseph could have dwelt upon instead. Joseph, after all, in that dream last week that he had, he had dreamt of great service, hadn't he? Of stars bowing down to him and all that kind of thing. He had dreamt of great service, but now he was in service to a great man. Well, that's hardly the same, is it? He was doing all the work, but who was getting all the glory? What did he get out of it? Isn't it ironic? Or think about this. Joseph had dreamt of being surrounded by his family. We look at those original dreams, and of course they're all bowing down, his brothers and sisters and his brothers and his father to him, but they are with him, his family. They are surrounding him. He is in the bosom of the family, as it were. Joseph had dreamt of being surrounded by his family, but now was lonely. He had to deal with foreign customs, foreign food, even a foreign language that presumably he had to quickly learn to be any good at his job, don't you think? Service of this great man, isn't it ironic? He had dreamt of being surrounded by his family that was serving him in some sense, and now guess what? He's surrounded by another man's family and he's serving them. Delicious. Sweet irony. Was Meatloaf put it? Life is a melon and I want my money back. But he didn't think like that at all. How remarkable. Joseph could have chosen to believe the present nightmare and interpret his dream as really a nightmare after all, ironically enough, but instead he acted as if the dream was still there. It was still going to come true. God's dream for him and his family, ultimately fulfilled in Christ and in our living that dream, filled by the Holy Spirit. As followers of the Lord Jesus. Now, I think, as I was reflecting on this, it seems like we need to illustrate this kind of from a couple of different sides, really, in order to get what's going on here about God taking the good and the bad and turning it into something great. It's sort of illustrated in a couple of ways. So one way is this, you see, so often we run with the worst scenario. We take the bad and we sort of throw it at the good and sort of see, you know, internally in our minds, and sort of see if mud will stick to it. A report came out this fall called Responding to Domestic Abuse. None of us want domestic abuse, of course, ever to occur at all. We want to respond to it appropriately and deal with it. But this report, Responding to Domestic Abuse, took the response in an interesting direction, to say the least. It concluded that certain forms of Christian faith could actually encourage domestic abuse. It decided that referring to God as He or Lord, quote unquote, contributes to domestic violence. Now, as far as I'm aware, there's no data about that. But you see what's going on, don't you? They're taking something bad and they're throwing it at something good to see if the mud will stick. The authors of the report don't like the idea of referring to God as He or Lord, and they see in it some kind of potential for domestic violence, so they throw the bad domestic violence at that idea. And now, if I or you call Jesus Lord, I'm a potential wife beater. Amazingly, the Archbishop of Canterbury has endorsed the report. Now, it's easy for us to criticize, and of course it needs criticizing. But you know, friends, we do that kind of thing all the time. Not to that extreme, I'm sure, but in smaller ways. Something surprising, ironic, difficult happens, and we kind of throw it at God's good purpose for us, and we let it undermine our confidence in the dream, don't we? Instead, we need to accept that bad stuff does happen. As someone put it, some days you're the pigeon, some days you're the statue. Right? We need to accept that reality of life. But also, not just stuff happens, but also accept the greater reality that because of who God is and how powerful and big He is, He can take the good and the bad and turn it to something great. If you're anything like me, and you know, sometimes I think it's very helpful for us to actually visualize what's being said here and to come up with some kind of, get the picture, as we say. And so this is a picture of it here that might help. Look at it like this. Look at it like this, and perhaps this will be of assistance. At night time, You obviously can't see the sun directly. But actually, in a sense, you can still see the light of the sun on a cloudless night, particularly in the reflected light of the sun coming from the moon. Sometimes certain situations are a nighttime for us, aren't they? In the dead of night. But the light of the sun has not altogether disappeared. Sometimes we just need to be ready to be guided by the light of the moon. The reflected light of the Son of God. Still there, but mediated through our present bad circumstances, even in prison. What does that mean in practice? Well, it means things like this. It means maintaining quiet times, fellowship, into church, small groups, quiet times, fellowship, and involvement in church, not running and hiding. One of the ways you can always tell when someone's going through a difficult time is when they start running away from fellowship. Don't do that. Don't run and hide when tough things happen. No, just walk by the light of the moon for a while. It means if you're feeling like you're surrounded by everything's good, you know, taking the time to really listen to this sermon, as it were, because it won't always be like that. It won't always be all's good, you know. It's been said, he who preaches on suffering will seldom lack for an audience. And so we invest in a worldview that understands that God is sovereign even with the bad. No, even using the bad, as he did here. I mean, think about it. If Joseph hadn't been sold into slavery, a bad thing. If he hadn't been put into prison, a bad thing. If he hadn't met the cupbearer there, a bad thing, and also been put in prison, he wouldn't have interpreted his dream. He wouldn't have been made put in front of Pharaoh and interpreted his dream. He wouldn't have got a chance to be Lord of all under Pharaoh, he wouldn't have rescued his own people. God used each of those bad things for something good. It means not looking down at someone so that when tough things happen, we're ready for it. We need to be ready for that. It means not looking down at someone who's having a tough experience as a Christian and immediately assuming they've done something wrong. They must have done something wrong. Joseph must have. No, the Lord used it. Part of his good plan. Or just assuming they need to be cheered up in some kind of trite way, but mourning of those who mourn, empathize, come alongside. It means if you're a real Christian, learning to enter into the heritage of the great Christian saints who learned what it means to rejoice in all circumstances, like one Richard Baxter, the Puritan, who determined to reflect every day on heaven. To put into perspective so that he could rejoice even in the midst of suffering, for suffering he did. Now, if you're not a Christian here, you may think it doesn't mean anything for you at all. If God's so sovereign, surely I don't need to do anything about this God. He'll take me if he wants and not if he doesn't. But the Bible never uses God's sovereignty in that way. It's always a call for us to put ourselves under God's sovereignty, to accept his lordship. See, it means realizing that this divine confidence that Joseph examples for us cannot be yours unless you've put yourself also under the divine sovereignty of God and accepted his lordship in your life. And so with that challenge ringing in our ears, let's move on to the other aspect of the type of Christ or the example of the Christian and in loneliness that Joseph has for us here. What if the situation you see is not just a difficult situation? What if it's a tempting situation too? Or Joseph provides a model for us in that kind of trial as well. Because you see, so often, it's not just that something's difficult. It's that along with that, the circumstances, the sinful nature within us, the devil with his wiles, conjures up a temptation to magnify the difficulty. Isn't that right? That's certainly what happened with Joseph and Potiphar's wife, isn't it? If it wasn't hard enough to be a slave, he had a temptation as well. And what he teaches us here is how and why to just say no. So we can see how the bad things are. God can make them better because first, God can take the good and the bad and turn it to something great. He's that kind of God. But also second, as we realize that, we need to actively respond by resisting the temptation that so often comes with the trial. We need to just say no.
10: That's Josh Moody, and this is the God Centered Life. Well, next time we're going to look at the temptation aspect of the story. But wrapping today, what a story. I mean, And the takeaway, God uses tough times. Great takeaway. Until we get deep into the tough times ourselves, right?
0: Right.
10: That's when the story gets harder to really hang on to. Josh, what are some tips to keep this truth in front of us when the lights go out and it gets dark?
11: Yeah, well, I hate to say keep it real. It sounds so trivial too. It's such an overly oiled phrase, but I think it's hardest when it doesn't seem as if God is with us and we don't feel it. And when we're experiencing something that seems to send a message that God is not good, he's not with us. And we've all been there. I certainly have. Sometimes when you're going through something hard, you expect that you experience God's presence in a remarkable way in those moments. And sometimes you do, but there are times when you're going through something very hard and it really, really feels like the lights are out and it's a dark room as you go through darkness. And I think at those times, we just simply have to lean on what we know about God. We have to impute what we know about God, that he's good, when we're experiencing something that seems to say that he's not. And ultimately, of course, we know he's good because of the cross. He who gave himself for me, how will he not also give me all things? And you have to argue that with yourself, not listen to the negative data.
10: And it sounds simplistic, but it's something we've said over and over again here. Knowing scripture is how you build those foundational truths that you can rely on when you absolutely need them the most. Yeah, fantastic. Thank you for that, Josh. GodCenteredLife.org, our website, your opportunity to connect with us, partner with us. 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Next time we get together, we're going to be talking about light in the dark.
9: If God be believed, if the story of Joseph means anything, it is precisely in such dungeons that God's light shines brightest.
10: Our look at the book of Genesis continues when we gather next time around God's Word. 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
13: Did you know that God has set eternity in your heart? All of your life, your time, treasure, talents, your choices are working together for a big eternal outcome. This is Susie Larson with another Grow and Go moment, helping you to discover and enjoy what God wants to do in and through you. In the book of Ecclesiastes, chapter 3, verse 1, we read this, "For everything, there's a season, a time for every activity under heaven." My brother-in-law, as he sat on his hospital bed, said this to me, "I'm not afraid of death. I'm afraid of dying." His skin was yellow, his eyes were gaunt, and his smile was weak. I didn't have the heart to tell him he was dying, but he was doing so very gracefully. Though we believed God still performs miracles in our day, we did sense that this was Donnie's time to pass from this life to the next. God decides and determines the seasons. It's ours to discern those seasons. There's a time to fight with everything in you, and a time to let go and let God. There's a time to forge ahead with what little strength you have, and a time to wait on God when it makes no sense at all. There's a time to walk away quietly and allow God to vindicate you, and a time to stand strong in the face of persecution, knowing He's going to deliver you. Here's what's true. Obedience to God will always strengthen your soul and will sturdy your stance. You don't pick or decide your seasons, and you can't force outcomes, and you can't rush through a season that God intends for you to glean from. But as you discern the season, you can embrace it too, because He has set eternity in your heart. So prayerfully discern your current season. What do faith and obedience require of you here? This is Susie Larson with another Grow and Go moment. For more resources, go to growandgotoday.com.
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17: Hello and welcome to Destined for Victory with Pastor Paul Shepherd. It's our pleasure to study the Word of God with you today. Coming up in just a moment, we'll share three key ingredients to spiritual growth that just might revolutionize your walk with Christ. But first, I want to share a conversation I had once with Pastor Paul. I asked him about the power of partnership and also about what he would say to you, our listening friends and partners, if he could visit with you in person. And here's what he had to say.
18: I want them to know your partnership is very, very important and necessary. When you think about it, starting way back, I'm thinking about Moses. He could not have been Moses without the partners God gave him.
10: Yep.
18: God raised up Joshua. The Bible called Joshua Moses' minister before it called him God's minister. And Joshua was one of those key people. Aaron, his brother, was one of his key partners. Every man or woman of God since then, all the way into, of course, when you get to the ministry of Jesus, Jesus himself required partnership. Isn't that amazing that the God-man needed partners? He took Peter, James, and John farther into the Garden of Gethsemane, and he said, just stay here and watch with me. And he cried and poured out his heart to get ready for that moment when he would lay down his life for us. And he needed that partnership. He had Peter, James, and John. He also had Mary, Martha, and Lazarus. Then when you look at the apostles, there is no Paul without Timothy, without Silas, without Barnabas, and on, all of us need partners. So the bottom line is, I'm so grateful for every man, woman, boy, and girl who has become a partner for our ministry so you can keep on providing this platform so that we can reach even more people for the Lord Jesus Christ.
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19: Acts chapter 11, beginning with verse 1. The apostles and the brothers throughout Judea heard that the Gentiles also had received the word of God. So when Peter went up to Jerusalem, the circumcised believers criticized him and said, "You went into the house of uncircumcised men and ate with them." Peter began and explained everything to them precisely as it had happened. Skip down to verse 17 after he wrapped up his explanation. "So if God gave them," speaking of the Gentiles, "the same gift as he gave us, who believed in the Lord Jesus Christ, who was I to think that I could oppose God?" When they heard this, they had no further objections and praised God, saying, "So then God has granted even the Gentiles repentance unto life." We conclude the series, When Growth Requires Change, by looking at what happened here in Acts chapter 11 as Peter returns from this life-changing encounter he had, first with the vision on the rooftop that we talked about in Acts chapter 10, where God began to show him, "If I call something clean, don't you call it unclean, even though that has been your understanding of my will prior to now." And then God sent him to the household of the Gentile Cornelius. Peter had never darkened the door of a Gentile in his life and had no plans to do so. But God now was in the process of changing not only Peter, but the entire understanding of the early church. Previously, they understood that salvation was available to the Jews. Now God is showing them salvation is available to all mankind. And it is a major paradigm shift. In fact, it really shouldn't be called a paradigm shift. This was more like a paradigm subversion. God subverted their paradigm. He completely shook up their world and helped them to understand that he loved not only Jews, but he loved all mankind. Now, what I want us to see as we wrap up this part of our study are 3 key ingredients in the process of growth. We've established the fact that there's some growth that happens sort of automatically. Given certain basic assumptions, some growth happens automatically. But other growth you have to cooperate with and be very intentional about. That's true in the natural, and it's also true in our spiritual growth. And there are some ingredients to this process of growth that God wants to occur in all of our lives. I want to share three key ingredients with you from Acts chapter 11. The first is exposure. What does God do when He's taking our lives to another level? When He wants to get us to a better position where we can fulfill His plan and purpose for our lives. You know, the plan and purpose for our lives is that all of us would make a difference both for time and for eternity. We're all called to help fulfill the Great Commission, which is to go and make disciples. We're all called to fulfill the Great Commandment, which is to love God with all of our heart and to love our neighbors as ourselves. What happens as God positions us to do a better job of fulfilling those commands? The first thing He'll do is He will give you exposure to some things you're previously unfamiliar with. There's a principle Jesus spoke in John chapter 3, verse 11. He said, "We speak that which we know and testify to that which we've seen." We speak what we know, we testify to what we've seen. So if God is going to take your life to another level, He's first got to show you what you've never seen. He's first got to speak to you what you've never heard. Because you can't speak about something you've never learned. And you cannot testify to something you've never seen. And so I want you to know that just as happened here, it'll happen in your life. God will give you exposure. Here in Acts 11, the Bible says the apostles and the brothers throughout Judea heard that the Gentiles also had received the word of God. Prior to this, they never heard any such thing. They were used to hearing reports of people who were Jews receiving the word wherever it was being preached. But now they get a word that they've never heard before. The report comes back. Do you know that Peter went to a Gentile's house and preached to them? And the folks got saved? They're now exposed to what they've never been exposed to before. And that's actually God's setup for change. Now He's doing that in our lives as well. And so I want to encourage you to begin to observe God's movements in your life, because if you are saved by grace, God is very much at work in your life, both to will and to do of His good pleasure. And so what you have to do is learn to become sensitive to the way He's moving in your life. God will deliberately expose you to certain people, certain places, certain experiences, because He's calling you to grow. And you can't grow anymore in your little world. So He's saying, no, there are some dimensions I have to fill out in your life. And so I'm going to expose you to some things that you've never been exposed to before. And I want you to understand that God is very, very deliberate about getting all of us from where we are to where He wants us to be. And so what you have to learn to do is watch the movements of God. For instance, you will see God taking you through a season where there's only one real lesson He's trying to teach you. And you'll know it because you keep having the same kind of experience. And all you have to do is stop and say, wait a minute. Every time I turn around, the same kinds of things are happening to me. Well, please understand that when you're a child of God, it's not just happening, but God is at work. Philippians 2 says, in you both to will and to do of His good pleasure. And so when you see yourself going around the same mulberry bush, know that that bush is calling for your attention, that there's something God wants you to learn about yourself, about your presuppositions, about your prejudices, about your narrow-mindedness, about your lack of love, about your lack of patience. I'll keep saying until you say amen. I got a longer list if you need it. God will keep on taking you through some of the same things until you see what He's trying to get you to see. Just like He did with Moses. Remember, Moses was out walking one day and he saw a bush that was on fire, but what caught his attention was the fire wasn't consuming the bush. And he could have stood there all day and said, I wonder why in the world that bush doesn't burn up. It's because God wants His attention. And so as He drew near to investigate, that's when he heard the voice of God. And I want to tell you that God has some burning bushes in your life that aren't being consumed. You keep seeing yourself go around the same thing And you got to understand it's because God is exposing you, and that exposure is a setup in your life. If you keep having experiences that are pushing your emotional buttons, you got to look at it because God is at work somewhere. He's making us into the image of his own son. And so he will deliberately put you through some experiences where you keep getting your buttons pushed. You keep getting the same nerve worked because he is up to something in your life. And the other thing you'll notice is that sometimes there is a holy discontentment, I want to call it, where you just become very dissatisfied with status quo. At a certain point, you can't take your life like it is. And you just say, Lord, something's got to change. I'm not talking about some form of depression or something like that. I just mean everything else is going reasonably

0: a higher plane than I have found. Lord, plant my feet on higher ground. After a while, you just can't stay where you are. You get tired of hanging out with the turkeys. You want to fly with the eagles.
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0: You have eagle in you, and the turkeys are fine, but they're hanging around on the ground. And after a while, you don't have to throw off on the turkeys, but in your heart, you look up and see the eagles and say, that's where I want to be. I believe that's where God's calling me. It's time to get out of this barnyard of my preconceived notions and all the things I've always thought. And, you know, that's why God has to expose you. Because if you stay in your world, you'll only have your prejudices affirmed. You'll only have what you always believed and always thought affirmed, because that's your comfort zone. So God will push you out of it and begin to expose you to some things that are designed to help you go to another level. And so the church here gets their major button pushed when they hear that Gentiles have been preached to and let in the church, and that one of the apostles did it. You know, these are some unhappy folks waiting for Peter to get back to town. And I want you to understand that God was setting him up and setting them up, because they were getting their buttons pushed, because growth requires change. And one of the key ingredients to that process is exposure. So I want to encourage you to be very deliberate about looking at the things that are happening to you, because God is very much at work trying to bring us to another level of his plan and purpose for our lives. The second key, and I want to spend some time here, is the key of enlightenment. The first key ingredient is exposure. God will expose you. But then the second is enlightenment. Enlightenment. Now look at what happened here in verses 2-4 of Acts 11. So when Peter went up to Jerusalem, the circumcised believers criticized him and said, "You went into the house of uncircumcised men and ate with them." Watch the enlightenment. Verse 4. Peter began and explained everything to them precisely as it had happened. And then if you read down, in the interest of time, I won't read the rest of the verses, but he simply recapped for them what we studied in Acts chapter 10. He told them the whole account of God visiting him, showing him the vision, and teaching him that he shouldn't call unclean what God said was clean. And then God sent him to the Gentiles' house, and as he preached the word to them, he understood God was no respecter of persons. And as he preached the word, the Holy Spirit fell on them. In fact, they began to speak in tongues, so that Peter would know that the same experience he had on Pentecost, God was giving to these Gentiles. And so he had no doubt in his mind that they were fully received by God, because God ordained in that instance that they would have the exact same experience that he had on Pentecost. Now, that's the second key, enlightenment. When you want to be part of a process of growth, God will begin it by exposing you to some things, creating that holy discontentment in you, taking you around the same bush so that you begin to focus on some areas in your life. And then he wants to bring about enlightenment. He wants to use that to teach you some truths about himself and to teach you some truths about yourself. Because all of us have blind spots, and so we need to be enlightened. We all have blind spots. We all have things we don't see right now. And so one of the key ingredients to change and growth is you've got to allow God to show you things you've never seen. And one of the ways he does that, he'll do it by his Spirit, he'll do it in your private devotion, but he'll also do it through the body of Christ. He'll do it through other people. And you got to understand and appreciate the role that God's called others to play in your life. Because one of the ways we come to know some of our deficiencies and some of our problems is God will set up the circumstances, but then you've got to be willing to evaluate them, and you've got to be willing to let the people in your life help you evaluate them. So if the folks who love you begin

0: begin to tell you about yourself, believe them. Because there are some of us who our first instinct is to fight and to defend ourselves. Somebody trying to tell you you're too sharp with your tongue, you cut people with your words, and you need to develop gracious talk, and you need to approach people differently. And your first natural carnal tendency is to say, no, I'm not, you don't know what you're talking about. But when people who love you tell you about yourself, believe them. One of the proverbs says, faithful are the wounds of a friend. See, friends don't stab you in the back. Friends cut you in front of you. Because they're not trying to take a cheap shot. They're trying to help perform some surgery. Friend doesn't have a knife. They'll stab you in the back when you turn around. A friend will pull out a scalpel and give you the anesthesia of some compliments. You're doing good. I appreciate this about our relationship. Oh, I can't tell you how much I like all the anesthesia you put to sleep, and then they cut you. That by design, because we all have blind spots. Well, look at the driving analogy. When you're driving your vehicle, I don't care what mirrors. You have a left mirror, a right mirror, and a rear view mirror, but you don't see everything. Haven't you ever been driving and there was a vehicle somewhere just off to the side of your car and you didn't catch it in any one of the three mirrors? That's called a blind spot. And if you veer into their lane, you will have an experience that verifies they were there. Now, you got to understand, as it is in the natural, so it is in the spiritual. In your life, as you're driving down the road of life, at work in your life, to willing to do of his good pleasure, there are some things you don't see that he needs you to see. So he'll bring some other individuals into your life to help you see what you can't see on your own. Don't take it personally. Don't act like anybody who criticizes you doesn't love you. I'd venture to say the people who love you the most are criticizing you. Because some of them want to see God's best for your life. True, we all have our negative critics. True, we all have our toxic people. True, every Nehemiah has his Sanballats and Tobias. But you also have to have those people who stand shoulder to shoulder with you, but have the freedom, because you've given them the freedom, to be honest with you. Don't ask people not to be honest with you and yet to play a significant role in your life. That's not what God has them there for. Proverbs 27:17 says, as iron sharpens iron, so one man or one person sharpens another. You need to thank God, not only for the folk who always make you feel so very wonderful about yourself. You need to thank God for the people who love you enough to tell you the truth, who will tell you some things that are uncomfortable to hear, but they have your best interest at heart. Because that's the only way you'll grow. If you keep getting your prejudices and your stuff affirmed, you'll never grow. And have you ever seen a codependent relationship? That's how it works. One person's jacked up, but they have another jacked up person who helps them feel okay about being jacked up. And so the result is you stay jacked up. See, I'm using technical terms here. What you need are people who have the privilege, who have the right to be honest with you. Some of us are uncomfortable with that for one of the two extremes. See, some of us are fighters and others are flighters. And the fighter's tendency is, when you're criticized, you want to fight, you know, and you want to defend yourself, and then you want to attack back. And that's not God's will. When somebody's telling you the truth and their motive is pure, they love you, they have your best interest at heart, but they're telling you the truth, that's not the time to defend yourself. Don't deflect. That's not the time to say, see, these are just people that I just don't need in my life. I beg to differ. These are the people you need very much in your life. I've seen folk leave a church like that because two folks rebuked them. And suddenly, you know, this just isn't the place God would have me to be. No, you need to park it. You need to stay right here, not for the sake of our membership role, but for your eternal soul. You need to stay here and let God work some things out of you. And so God is very much at work. And so you who are fighters, the tendency has to be put aside. And you have to understand, no, when people are speaking truth to you, receive it. Receive it with humility and grace. Now, the flighters have to learn that you never solve a problem by running away from it. So you have that tendency to resist confrontation. You don't want any parts of confrontation. You've got to let God give you the grace and the courage to be part of that process. And some of you have to learn that when it comes to things you need to say to other people, don't bottle them up. That's not helping you. Some of you have things you wish you could say, but you're a flighter by nature, by temperament. Do you know Jesus said, if your brother offends you, rebuke him? Jesus said that. If somebody offends you, tell them about it. In no uncertain terms, he used the word rebuke. That means you let them have it in Jesus' name.
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0: All of us have blind spots so that you can grow. See, when you identify what's wrong with you, then the word is a mirror. James 1 says the word of God is a mirror. And when God speaks his truth to you, then there's always something in the word of God that will allow you to stand in the mirror of the word, see yourself, and make the adjustments.
1: That's next time in our continuing message, When Growth Requires Change. I hope you'll join us. Until then, remember, he who began a good work in you will bring it to completion. In Christ, you are destined for victory.

0: Is there something in your life that you've been hiding and you just don't want to keep it hidden any longer? This is listener-supported Faith Radio. I'm Angela. Coming up on Revive Our Hearts, Nancy is going to be talking about the woman at the well. Do you remember her story? She came in the heat of the day to get water from the well, and she ended up meeting Jesus. And then Jesus told her the secret things about her. He already knew them. He could see her, but she wasn't what she had been doing. He knew those things about her. But instead of condemning her, he offered her living water. He offered her grace. Coming up on Revive Our Hearts, they're pursuing life-giving vulnerability and reminding you that you are not beyond God's grace. Stick around for Revive Our Hearts coming up next.
1: Elijah had nothing left. Victory behind him at Mount Carmel, fear ahead of him, and exhaustion all around him. So God met him there, not with a lecture, but with rest. Food, sleep, care, a quiet reminder, you're not alone. Sometimes healing begins with something simple, because God sees what you need. God wanted Elijah to be whole and well, and he wants that for you too. 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
8: There's never an excuse for an affair. We make a covenant when we get married, and that covenant is to be binding for a lifetime. Often, it's when an affair happens that the other partner wakes up to realize, this is the two-way street, and I really have not been the partner that I should have been. And sometimes there's the effort to do that. Other times, there's the reverse attitude. They say, well, if that's what you've done to me, I'll never have anything to do with you again. Well, God doesn't treat us that way. You know, we can take a step away from God, three or four steps away from God, but God loves us. God confronts us. God reaches out and disciplines us, but his desire is to bring us back in fellowship. And that should always be our desire for an erring spouse, is to reach out, confront, and hope that they will repent and we can rebuild our relationship.
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11: As I thought about the theme of free to be real, a story came to mind about an actor who in the recession couldn't get a job, couldn't find work, and he was looking in the one ads in the newspaper, and he saw an ad by the local zoo that said they were short on monkeys. And he thought, you know, that's something maybe I could do. So he went to the zoo, he applied for the job, he got it, they handed him a monkey suit, he put it on, he got in the monkey cage, and he was an entertainer at heart. Monkey see, monkey do. They scratched, he scratched. They ate bananas, he ate bananas. And then he noticed that there was a rope hanging from the top of the monkey cage, and that if he would grab hold of this rope and begin to swing across the cage, that the fans really liked that.

And as an actor, he just loved this. And one Saturday morning, beautiful day, sunshiny day, crowds from all over gathered to watch this amazing death-defying monkey swinging back and forth on this rope. Now, what he had not noticed was that right next to the monkey cage was the lion's cage. And as he was swinging back and forth, going further and further, just getting more and more brave, he swung out over the lion's cage. The crowd just loved it until all of a sudden the rope broke and he fell smack in the middle of that den of lions.

0: began to just run into him in attack formation, and all of a sudden that actor, he tore off his monkey hat costume and he started to scream, "Help, help, get me out of here." Only to hear the lion say, "Shut up, you fool, or we'll all lose our jobs." Well, the fact is that most of us go through life wearing some sort of mask, playing a part. Most of us, truth be told, are really not free to be real. We're ashamed. We're ashamed of our secrets. We're ashamed of our past in many cases. We're fearful about what others would think if they knew what we were really like. We're fearful of rejection. We're actors, aren't we?
1: 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This is Revive Our Hearts with Nancy DeMoss Wohlgemuth, author of Lies Women Believe and the Truth That Sets Them Free. For Wednesday, May 13th, I'm Dana Gresh. 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
0: I hope you brought your Bible with you today. I want to ask you, if you have one, to turn to the Gospel of John. John chapter 4, let me begin reading in verse 3, where we see that Jesus left Judea, the southernmost part of Israel, and he departed for Galilee, the northernmost part of Israel. And he had to pass through Samaria. Now, if you've studied this passage, you know that Samaria is right in the middle between Judea and Galilee. And typically, Jews, for a reason that we're going to see in just a moment, would not go through the most direct route through Samaria, but if possible, they would go around, even though it took longer, because of years of animosity and hatred between the Jews and the Samaritans. But the scripture tells us that Jesus had to go through Samaria. And I think the reason is that God told him to go that way. That God knew that in his providence there was a woman who would be there who needed to encounter Jesus. So Jesus came to a town of Samaria called Sychar, near the field that Jacob had given to his son Joseph. Jacob's well was there. So Jesus, wearied as he was from his journey, was sitting beside the well. It was about the sixth hour, or 12 noon, according to our time clock. A woman from Samaria came to draw water. Jesus said to her, "Give me a drink," for his disciples had gone away into the city to buy food. The Samaritan woman said to him, "How is it that you, a Jew, ask for a drink from me, a woman of Samaria?" Now, we won't go into a lot of detail, except that this woman knew that she had two strikes against her, at least, and that for Jesus to strike up a conversation with her as a Samaritan despised by the Jews and as a woman despised in many cases by men in those days, that it was astonishing that Jesus should initiate a conversation with her. And so Jesus speaks to her and he says, "If you knew the gift of God and who it is that is saying to you, 'Give me a drink,' you would have initiated the conversation." Now, we need to remember that when it comes to matters of grace, we never initiate a relationship with God. He is always the one who comes initiating a relationship with us. But Jesus says to her, "If you knew who I am and what I have and what I could do for you, you would have asked me, and I would have given you living water." Now, the woman has come to the well to draw literal water. She knows about that. And Jesus asks her for a drink of literal physical water. But now Jesus turns the conversation to something entirely different, and that's a matter of living water. Water for her thirsty soul, which was, after all, the greatest need and the reason that God took her to that well that day. Well, the woman is confused. She doesn't know anything about this living water. She only knows about the water in that well. And she says, "Sir, you have nothing to draw water with, and the well is deep. Where do you get that living water? Are you greater than our father Jacob? He gave us the well and drank from it himself, as did his sons and his livestock." Jesus said to her, "Everyone who drinks this water in this well, will be thirsty again. But whoever drinks of the water that I give him will never be thirsty again." Jesus is offering to this woman and to us today a water that quenches the thirst of our souls forever and ever and ever. The water that I will give him will be in him a spring of water welling up to eternal life. The woman said to him, "Sir, give me this water so that I will not be thirsty or have to come here to draw water." Now, Jesus had just said a few verses back, "If you ask me, I will give you this living water." Now the woman is asking, and you'd think the next verse would be Jesus saying, "Here's the living water." But there's an interesting, what seems like a diversion at this point in the text. Jesus doesn't immediately give her the water. Instead, he turns in a different direction. And I believe the reason is that he knew that this woman was looking for temporary relief from her problems. She wanted an escape from her problems, as we are prone to desire. But Jesus wanted to give her something much richer, much deeper than just temporary relief. He wanted to give her permanent release from the heart issues that were destroying her life. But in order to do that, in order to give her the living water, that required getting to the real issues of her heart. Her heart. And so Jesus asked this woman a question that is intended to get her to take off her mask. And so in verse 16, Jesus says to her, "Go call your husband and come here." Verse 17, the woman answered him, "I have no husband." And this brings me to my first observation about this passage, and that is that our natural inclination, our natural instinct is not to be real. Rather, it is to cover up, to hide, to wear masks. I was in a group of people one time, and we were introducing ourselves, and they did it this way. It was a kind of small group, and they said, "Everyone go around, tell us your name, and then tell us one thing about yourself that no one else in this group knows." And so I thought of something really profound, like I used to play the cello when I was in high school. Nobody in that group knew that. Well, that was true. But I guarantee you this, we all have parts of our story, parts of our past, parts of our hearts, myself included, that no way were we going to share it in that circle. We only told things we felt safe telling others, things we didn't mind others knowing. That's because our bent, our inclination is to hide, to cover, not to get real. It goes back to Genesis chapter 3. What did Adam and Eve do after they sinned against God? They tried to hide behind the bushes from God. I mean, that's like trying to find a place on this platform to hide with all these cameras. You can't do it. But they tried. They hid from God. They hid from each other. Their intimacy was broken. When God came to them and said, "What have you done?" Did they get real? No way. They hid. They covered. They blamed. They excused. And we are experts at hiding, at covering. Covering who we are, what we've done. We're experts at defending ourselves, blaming others, rationalizing, excusing. We are master pretenders, and that's why when we go to church tomorrow morning and everybody asks us, "How are you doing?" what are most of us going to say? "Fine." Now, if you're fine, it's okay to say fine. But a whole lot of us aren't fine. Got women in this room crying ourselves to sleep at night over some issue, some burden, something that's heavy on your heart in your own life, or a burden you're carrying for a family member. But we're all fine. Why? Because we're scared to get real. We think maybe nobody cares, or if they did know how I'm really doing, they wouldn't accept me. They might reject me. We have fear and guilt and shame and pride. And so the Samaritan woman says, I have no husband. Meaning, I don't want to discuss this any further. I don't want to go there. She was uncomfortable. This was embarrassing. There were shameful things about her past. There was a fear of rejection, perhaps guilt. And those things keep us from coming out into the light. We want God and others to think that we're fine. We're okay. We're no better than others. We're no worse than others. We're good wives, good moms, good friends, good sisters, good people, good Christians, spiritual. So we hide. When you hide behind a mask, it may be the easier way at first, but there are consequences. Think about this woman who was hiding behind her past and the isolation and the alienation that resulted. You say, how do you know that? Well, there's a clue in this passage. It appears that this woman came to the well alone. Now, we know she came at what time of day? At noon. Noon was not the typical time when women would come to the well to get water. That's the hottest time of day. This is a hard chore. So they would usually come early in the morning or later in the evening when it was cooler. But she comes alone at 12 noon. Why? It's not like women. You know, we women, we like to do things in droves, in packs. I mean, when's the last time you were out to dinner with some couples and a man got up from the table and said, I'm going to the restroom. Would anyone like to come with me? Not likely. But women, we do those things together. We do it in a crowd. But this woman came alone. Why do you suppose? I think here's a woman who was alienated from other women, who she felt looked down on her because of her past. She felt rejected, so she came alone. When we hide behind a mask, we're not real with God. When we're not real with God, we can't afford to be real with others. So we put up walls. And as we're going to see, when we hide behind masks, we cannot really connect to God. We can't be true worshipers of God. Oh, we can sing, we can put our hands up in the air, but there were a lot of us in the last few moments here, as Charles was leading us, who were going through the motions, but we weren't really worshiping God. And you know one of the reasons some of us can't? Because we're hiding, we're covering, we're putting up walls and masks. And so Jesus says to this woman, go get your husband. He's saying, I want the truth. And if you're going to get this living water I'm offering you, you've got to tell me the truth. He wants the truth about who she is, where she's been, what she's done, what has been done to her. He wants the truth about her past and about her present, about the things she's ashamed of, the things she doesn't want anyone to know, about her need, and yes, about the sinful ways that she has tried to get those needs met. Jesus wanted this woman to come just as she was. No pride, no pretense, no hiding, no trying to look respectable, no saying you're fine when you really aren't. And so verse 17, Jesus said to her, you are right in saying, I have no husband. Now, some of us, the problem with us is we've read this passage so many times, we're too familiar with it. But I want you to put yourself in this woman's sandals. Here's a total stranger, never seen this man before, and he says to her, you are right in saying I have no husband, for you have had five husbands, and the one you now are living with is not your husband. You're in an immoral relationship. What you have said is true. Now, if you're in the habit of marking in your Bible, let me encourage you to underline or circle that word true, because it's going to come back in this passage. Jesus wants the truth. He wants it from this woman. He wants it from us. We don't know the details of why this woman had had five marriages, whether it was through death or divorce or both, but we know that she's in an immoral relationship now and she's had a series of broken marriages. And the details aren't really important. What's important is that she knows that he knows not only the number of marriages, but the implication is I know everything that's behind every one of those failed relationships. Busted. Caught. Exposed. Mask torn off. And that is when there is hope of getting that living water. So Jesus taps into this woman's history, into her pain, into her the rejection, into the ways that she had been sinned against, but also into the ways that she had sinned. You see, the core issue was not the number of times she had been married or the nature of the relationship she was in currently. The core issue was her broken relationship with God, as evidenced by the wells that she was constantly running to, the wells of men in her case, and perhaps others, because we all have these wells, the wells she was running to other than Christ to try and satisfy and meet the deepest needs of her heart. So we see that our inclination is not to be real, but to hide. But then this second observation, that God sees behind our masks. He knows who we really are. Not just the image we try and give to others, not just the impressions we carefully construct for others, but he knows the truth, the whole truth. The eyes of the Lord are in every place, beholding the evil and the good, Proverbs 15 tells us. The Psalms tell us, oh Lord, you have searched me and known me. You know when I sit down and when I rise up. You discern my thoughts from afar. You search out my path and my lying down and are acquainted with all my ways. Even before a word is on my tongue, oh Lord, you know it all together. Jesus said in the Gospel of Luke, nothing is covered up that will not be revealed or hidden that will not be known. 1 Corinthians 4, when the Lord comes, Paul says, he will bring to light. He'll put a spotlight on the things that are now hidden in darkness, and he will disclose the hidden purposes of the heart. Hebrews chapter 4, no creature is hidden from his sight, but we are all naked and exposed to the eyes of him to whom we must give account. What's the truth that you want to keep hidden? Can I just remind you, Jesus knows. He knew all about that woman in Samaria, and he knows all about you. He knows what others have done to you. The rejection, the abuse, the husband who abandoned you. The Lord knows. He knows the things that you're not comfortable talking about. He not only knows the things that have been done to you, he knows what you have done. He knows about those habits, the overspending, the debt, the addictions, television, movies, computer games, romance novels, food, alcohol, prescription drugs, the things that you run to escape from the pain, to escape from the real world. He knows about the anger issue, the temper issue. You never tell that to people at church, but Jesus knows. He knows about the eating disorders. He knows that there are women in this room who are estranged from their parents. He knows about the multiple marriages, the broken vows, the broken covenants. He knows about the immoral relationships before you were married. He knows that there are women in this room and at sites all across this country who are right now playing with fire in an immoral relationship with a man that you met over the internet, somebody you met at work. No one else knows the things that you dare not breathe to the people who are closest to you. He knows. He knows things about us that no one else knows. He knows things about us that we don't know or have never even acknowledged to ourselves. The things that Psalm 19 calls the hidden sins in our hearts. He knows that there's some of us in this room who, from all appearances, really are doing just fine. Christian leaders, you're a leader, you teach Bible studies, you lead women's ministries in your church. You have an impressive exterior. But Jesus knows not just the outside, but he knows the inside. He knows the heart, the thoughts, the intents, the motives, the people that we smile at with this pious grin, but in our hearts, we can't stand them. He knows it all. He knows, and he's waiting for us to get honest so that he can give us living water.
1: Jesus offered some challenging words to the woman at the well, and you know what? They're words you and I need to hear as well. Nancy DeMoss Wolgemuth has been helping us understand the heart of vulnerability. Why wear a mask when Jesus already sees the deepest parts of us? We saw today that it's safe to be real with him. He wants to offer life, not condemnation. We'll hear the second half of that message from the Free to Be Real conference tomorrow. If you haven't noticed, this week is all about freedom in Christ. It's one of our favorite things to talk about here at Revive Our Hearts. We interact with so many women who wake up in bondage to their past, their fears, or the pressure to perform. And we know the solution. It's Jesus. He offers freedom from what enslaves you, fullness that satisfies your deepest longings, and fruitfulness that flows from abiding in him. For 25 years, God has used Revive Our Hearts to point women to these truths, and we're eager to see how he'll continue to bless this ministry in the 25 years to come. But this mission is a family endeavor. We can't accomplish any of this work without you. 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Don't let the year close without being part of what God is doing here. 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One woman heard Nancy's teaching on the woman at the well, the same teaching you just listened to. She was so moved that she wrote a song. She told Nancy about it the next day and suddenly found herself up on the platform to sing. 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
2: 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I'm Angela. 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I remember standing on the edge of the Grand Canyon, and it was so big, so deep, my senses could hardly take in what I was beholding. And I thought, man, this is like God's love and grace for me. I cannot take it all in. And when we remember that, when we remember the depth of God's love for us, it helps us to love others well. 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
5: 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They believe the goal is worth the cost. 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Most people drift into financial hardship, spending money on convenience, impulse, entertainment, or the pressure to keep up. Unlike Olympic training, those costs usually don't lead to meaningful rewards. 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Get into financial training like an Olympian. The Apostle Paul said it well in 1 Corinthians 9, "Every athlete exercises self-control in all things." So, set your goal and get started. Now, this September, we're celebrating all that God has done through Crown over the last 50 years. 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
11: It's a very serious conversation. Did you pick up on the tone? Jesus doesn't say, "Hey, Pete, you got a second?" He says, "Simon, son of John." You remember the last time your mom used like your full name? She wanted to talk to you about something serious. That's what Jesus is doing, looking him in the eye. Simon, son of John. And he gives them this amazing purpose. He says, I want you, Simon, to feed my lambs, to take care of my church. And Jesus doesn't say feed 50% of my lambs. He doesn't say feed my likable lambs. He doesn't say feed my lambs that you love. He says feed all of them. From number one, Peter, all the way to number 100, that's what I'm entrusting into your hands. Feed my lambs. And if you're going to do that well, you need to answer this question. Do you love me? You're not going to love all of them unless you deeply love me, Peter. So do you love me? And Peter, who is always quick with his words, he doesn't wait a millisecond. He says, yes. Yes, Lord, you know that I love you. It's an instant answer, but Jesus wasn't ready to instantly move on. Look at verse 16. Again, Jesus said, Simon, son of John, do you love me? He answered, yes, Lord, you know that I love you. Jesus said, take care of my sheep. Isn't that weird? Why would Jesus ask the exact same question a second time if Peter had been so clear when Jesus asked him the first time? Can you imagine if I looked at you, young man, and said, Dashiell Clay, do you love God? And Dashiell says, yes. And just when I'm ready to move on, I look at him again and say, Dashiell Clay, it gets awkward, doesn't it? Why would I repeat? Why are you asking me again? Was my microphone not on? Did you not hear me the first time? But Jesus does this. He asks him a second time. And then, if that's not odd enough, he does it one more time. Verse 17. The third time, Jesus said to Peter, Simon, son of John, do you love me? Peter was hurt because Jesus asked him the third time, do you love me? He said, Lord, you know all things. You know that I love you. Jesus said, feed my sheep. Now, you have to ask yourself the question, what is Jesus up to? Why would he ask him this question once and then twice and then three times? And if you've read the Bible up to this point, you know the answer. Then if you know the answer? Exactly. Because just weeks before this had happened, when standing in front of a fire of burning coals, someone essentially asked Peter the question, do you love Jesus? You're with Jesus, aren't you? And Peter said, I don't know who you're talking about. And so they asked him the question a second time. Wait, no, I think I saw you with Jesus. Didn't I? You're a Christian. You love Jesus, don't you? And he says, I don't know what you're talking about. And then the third time they say, yeah, your accent, you're from the same spot where Jesus was. You're with Jesus, aren't you? And he swore and he cursed on his mother's grave. I have no idea what you are talking about. He sold out Jesus, not twice, not once, not twice, but three straight times. It was his worst sin. And when he saw it and came to his senses, it broke him and he bawled like a little child. And so you have to ask yourself, what is Jesus doing that he is like bringing back the memory of Peter's worst sin? Here's my answer. He's proving to Peter that God's love is not for the lovable, and it's not for the likable. It is for the least of these. Jesus, as skilled as a Mayo surgeon, is cutting to Peter's heart. He's essentially saying, Peter, if I lined up all the apostles in a big line, where do you think you would be? If I was picking those who had loved me best, who had been faithful the most, where would you be? And he would have to admit, if he thought about his three-time denial, that at the end of the line, it would be Peter and Judas. And yet, despite his insane failure, despite the fact that he didn't stumble or trip, but three times in a row, he had trespassed the very line that Jesus predicted that he would. Here was Jesus loving Peter, speaking his name, offering him peace, pointing to the forgiveness of his sins. It's a little complex, but here's big picture what I think Jesus is doing. He says, you will never love all people unless you deeply love me. And you will not deeply love me unless you know that I deeply love you. And you won't be amazed by how deeply I love you unless you know how deeply you sinned against me. Start with major failure and you will be amazed by my grace. Amazed by my grace, you will love God with your whole heart. And if you love God with your whole heart, you can love all of the people, all of the sheep that God has entrusted into your care. If you're taking notes, here's my summary of this teaching. That God loves, not to the limit of those he doesn't like, but our God loves to the end of the line. Now, what will drive you? It's when you see yourself standing at the end of the line and are amazed that God loves you as much as he does there as he would if you were over here. Let me tell you the story of an old friend named Sarah, then the story of the Apostle Paul, and then a story that I hope is true for your future. First, Sarah. When I started as a pastor, I was assigned to a church on the east side of Madison, Wisconsin. Decades prior, when the church was booming, that was like right on the edge of the suburbs where wealthier, affluent nuclear families moved. And with an amazing evangelist at the helm, the church exploded in growth. But decades later, the neighborhood had changed. Things were not the same. Some incredible new people moved next door, but so did a lot of poverty and a lot of problems. And one of the difficult issues we dealt with as a church during my first years there were all the people who would knock on our door and ask us for money. I remember there was one guy who called our church office in a panic. He needed to talk to a pastor. I was the one that was there. I picked up the phone and he told me just with panic that his mother had just died, but he was broke and he had no money to get down to Chicago for her funeral. There was no time to wait. He needed money for a bus pass to get there. And I thought, oh man, this guy down on his luck. He didn't get a second chance. So we made sure to give him the money to get down to attend his mother's funeral. Just over a year later, I got another phone call and the voice sounded familiar. It dawned on me about a minute and wait, this is the guy that we give the money to get down to Chicago. But do you know what he told me a year later? Can I speak to a pastor? Oh my goodness, this is terrible. My mother just died. I thought, is there a Lazarus situation here? Did mom come back at the funeral? And I realized this guy was scamming me. He had a story that he would tell to any pastor. And because of that complicated situation, many people in our church got a little bit jaded to anyone who was asking for help. What would they use the money for? Drugs, alcohol, cigarettes? Who knows? And so it was easy to let your instinct to the people on this end of the line be a lack of compassion, not even a conversation. Just close the door and don't ask too many questions. But there's a woman from our church who is very different than many of the other church members. I'll call her Sarah. And Sarah, you know, she didn't think we should just give everyone everything that they ask for, but she had obviously much more compassion and empathy for people who called the church in that situation. Do you want to guess why? Because in her past, Sarah had been homeless. She had been in those shoes. She knew what it was like to need help and to ask for it and have people coldly turn a shoulder or people listen with empathy and compassion to your story. She wasn't saying we should empty our pockets and open hands to every request, but she just had a different instinct and a different attitude because she was that person. She was that guy calling churches desperately needing help. And she knew how good it was to receive it.
12: 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We'll be back in a moment with more of today's message. 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
11: I think that's so much of the metaphor of the Christian life. If we see ourselves as the people who needed God's unconditional love and he gave it, it will change the way that we see people who are maybe difficult to love and almost impossible to like. But how could we reserve the kind of love from them that God in our past has shown to us? You know, the Apostle Paul is the best example of this. Did any of you kind of Bible nerdy people who like to go deep into the scriptures know that as Paul got older and as he writes letters later in his life, the more he saw himself on this end of the line? If you would read the letters of the Apostle Paul, there's 13 of them in the New Testament, from the first letter he wrote to the last one. When he talks about himself, like what he saw when he looked into the mirror, did you know that he slowly, towards the end of his life, started moving in this direction? 55 AD, he writes the letter called 1 Corinthians. And in chapter 15, he calls himself the least of the apostles. line up the 12 guys we call apostles. He said, I'm the last one. I'm worse than Peter. I was killing Christians. 5 years later, when he writes the book of Ephesians in chapter 3, he doesn't call himself the least of the apostles. He calls himself the least of all the Lord's people. It's not just I'm last in the line of the apostles because I'm late to the game. I'm the worst sinner of any Christian that I know. And then just before he dies in the early to mid 60s AD, Paul writes a letter that we call 1 Timothy. And there in chapter 1, Paul doesn't call himself the least of the apostles or the least of the Christians. He calls himself the worst sinner on earth. Paul never saw himself at the front of the line. In fact, the longer that he followed Jesus, the more he realized how he desperately needed the grace of God every day of his life. And before you think that turns you into some little worm with zero self-esteem, you should probably read the works of the Apostle Paul, like Ephesians, where he's bursting with praise and gratitude, like 2 Corinthians, where he is driven because he knows he's an ambassador of Christ and he's been saved by grace and made righteous by the blood of Jesus. His own sinfulness brought him to this place of amazing humility. And there at the foot of the cross, Paul just soaked in all the goodness and love of God, and it changed him and allowed him to be patient when he went through things in this life. It allows him to love people who are so unlovable. Have you read the book of Acts? Paul met some unlovable dudes and he responded with amazing Christ-like and Christian love. Here's how I'd say it. You're going to get Christianity right when you look in the mirror and see the worst sinner you know, and yet you see with a smile on your face

0: counseling in less than 30 seconds. We look at a dude, we read the Bible, and we say, are you doing that? And then we look at his wife and we say, are you doing that? And they have to be humbled to realize my spouse is not the biggest sinner in this situation. It's me. Because humble people rely on the help of God, and people rely on the help of God end up very happy. This is so important that you and I never lose sight that every single day it's grace. That God would have every reason to flick us off the earth in his judgment, but he's so patient and he's so kind and he's so generous and he's so good, not just to put up with us or bear with us, but to love us and to like us, to forgive us and to cleanse us all over again. If you and I never lose sight of the fact that we are sinners and yet we are so loved by the blood of Jesus, we will be empowered and driven for this amazing purpose to love everyone, even to the end of the line. So I'm about to say amen. And you're about to see numbers 1 through 100 this week. Some of you are going to get in the car after church with number one on your list. And depending on how the conversation goes, he might be number 22 by the time you get home. You're going to raise kids that might be like number 3 and 4, and they might end up in the 60s before this week is over. You're going to see at the water cooler number 48 and number 84. The teacher's going to put you in a group project with number 7 and number 24 and number 92. And when that moment comes, you're going to be so tempted to conform to the ways of this world, to be patient and generous with him, but not with her. And when that temptation comes, all I want you to do is pray this to yourself, to the end of the line, to the end of the line, to the end of the line. I'm going to take a big, bold, Holy Spirit-driven step. I'm going to love the person here because I was here. I'm going to forgive the person who's here because God forgave me when I was here. Even if they're standing right there, I've learned to see something right there, the cross of my Savior Jesus, offering forgiveness, not for some, but for all. This is the kind of love that changed Peter and the early Christian church. It's the kind of love that saved Paul by God's amazing grace. Jesus didn't limit his love to those he liked. He loved to the end of the line. I pray that we Christians can too. Let's pray. Oh God, thank you so much for grace. It is amazing. As the psalm says, God, if you kept a record of sins, who could stand? But with you, there is forgiveness. That's why we fear you and love you and can't believe that you love us. Thank you, God, that you are a God of grace. You do not treat us as our sins deserve. And we are overwhelmed by that thought. Every single day, we wake up to a smile on your face for everyone who has faith in Jesus Christ. And now I pray, God, for power. You have not given us a spirit of weakness or timidity. You gave us the Holy Spirit that can produce love and patience and self-control in us. So we ask for your mercy and forgiveness for all the exceptions we made to your call to love, for all the people we haven't been treating well because we thought we had an excuse not to. I pray that this week would be a week of many apologies, that we could own our part, even if it's not all our fault, that we could ask for forgiveness, maybe not for something we did, but for the love that we didn't do. And I pray, God, that humbled by your law, we would have better relationships as we can forgive each other as you first forgave us. God, your calling is clear. We love because you first loved us. We're kind and compassionate and forgiving because in Christ, you, God, forgave us. Help us to be a unique kind of church, not for our glory, but for yours. And as we step out of here today, may we be little bursts of light in a really dark world of conditional love, that people would stop and stare and soon realize that we are this way because we have been with Jesus. God, empower us for this purpose. We ask it all in his amazing name. And everyone said, amen.
1: Before we wrap up our time together today, let's go one-on-one with Pastor Mike with another tough question from listeners.
2: Is it wrong for your church to spend tons of money on a huge building project for a fancy new church? Ooh. I had to wrestle with this question with a brother in the faith recently. And you might walk into a church building and see this massive auditorium or these beautiful stained glass windows or this giant cross or this maybe gold plated stuff that's used for the communion. Like you might look at the windows and the art and the structure and the property and ask yourself the question, is Jesus really cool with this? Like 2,000 years ago, Jesus didn't like take millions of shekels and create a massive sanctuary. No, he loved the poor. He lived a simple life. He did life together.

0: together with other, he didn't seem that concerned about building. So has the modern church lost its way? Oh, this is a tough question, and we're not the first people to ask it. And man, I feel like the more tough questions I answer, there's always like a tension that we're trying, there's always two extremes that we're trying to avoid. So we end up in this narrow biblical middle. So let me try to help you today avoid the extremes. Is there an extreme where a church cares so much about its property that it has stopped caring about people? And the answer is yes. That is so tempting. It is so tempting to look at a church's budget and see thousands, if not tens of thousands, if not hundreds of thousands, if not more, dedicated to like a structure. And then look at the little details in that budget and see that there's not a lot of passion for some of the things that God was passionate about, like helping the poor. I have my Bible open right now to Galatians chapter 2. This is where Paul, you know, he had just become a Christian. He's meeting with the other apostles. And this is so interesting to me. They said, the other apostles agreed that we should go to the Gentiles and they to the circumcised Jews. Verse 10, all that they asked is that we should continue to remember the poor. The very thing I had been eager to do all along. So when Christianity is launching, when Paul is saying to Peter and James and John, hey, is it cool if I spread the gospel to the Gentiles? They said, absolutely, as long as you remember the poor. To which the apostle Paul says, well, obviously, the love for people who didn't have much was so instinctive to the first Christians because they had seen Jesus's great love for the poor. They knew the verses of the Old Testament that cared about the widow and the oppressed and the foreigner who was living in their land. They saw it as a major theme of Christianity that we would care about the poor. And I think about this all the time. I think about my own family budget. I think about our church's budget. I love the home I live in. I love the church I get to worship in. But wow, you and I need to think very carefully. Have we lost sight of the early church's passion for the poor? Have we built big churches and bought brand new phones and resubscribed to cable and streaming this and streaming that and just totally not even thought about the least of these that means so much to God? I think a church can go way wrong if it minimizes or doesn't even think about something that God thinks so much about in his word. And on the other extreme, I don't want you to jump to the unbiblical conclusion that a big, beautiful, artistic, expensive church is making God mad. I know that's not true because I've read about the church that God himself designed. In fact, if you would open your Bible to Exodus chapter 25 and 26 and 27 and 28 and 29 and 30 and 31, you would see God's very detailed artistic depiction of the ancient tabernacle and later the Old Testament temple. You can read all those chapters. I hope you do, but let me give you a summary. It was not cheap. They didn't just throw up a pole barn and say, hey, what really matters is the Spirit of God and not how the place looks. No, they hired and commissioned artisans and craftsmen, expert people who knew how to braid and to embroider, who knew how to craft metal and work with certain fabrics. There were, you know, stitched and you know, it was a place of beauty. You would walk in, oh, and the colors and the precious materials, they were meant to raise your senses to this awe of God, who is a great king surrounded by angels in paradise. So is it wrong for a church to try to recreate that feeling? The towering cathedrals that made you feel small and made you realize that God was big, that wasn't a bad thing. Beautiful art that just draws our attention to the magnificence of Jesus, that's not a bad thing. Yes, care about the poor, but don't idolize the poor so that you end up villainizing the tabernacle that God himself built. Let me leave you with a story today. In my church, there's a cross that I wouldn't say is an expensive cross, but it is an incredibly artistic cross. I had a coworker for many years named Tom, who was a genius, in my opinion, and a master woodworker, and he spent so many hours crafting the most incredible cross. He studied ancient crucifixion to figure out about how big this would have been. He measured where the hands of Jesus might have stretched. He got paint and blood stained parts of the cross. He found nails, perhaps like the Romans would have used. He hung a crown of thorns and that ancient sign, this is Jesus of Nazareth, King of the Jews. And I can tell you this, where I stand in our church, as I look over the heads of the musicians that lead us in worship, I see that cross. And I'm so grateful it's there. That art helps me think of my God. The detail and the beauty in that piece of art makes me think bigger thoughts about the sacrifice of my Jesus. So do I love the poor? Yes. Do I love art and church that glorifies God? Yes. I hope you love both of those things. It will save you from quick snap judgments and leave you in that spot where God wants you to be, in the narrow biblical middle.
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2: Do you remember the story? There was a man that needed healing, and so his friends were bringing him to Jesus. And they tried to get in the door, but the place was just packed. And so what did they do? They went up on the roof. I'm Angela. 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I think it was Pastor Joby Martin I heard talk once about who are the four mat holders in your life. Who are the people at the corners of your mat that would do that for you? That when they can't get through the door, they would go up on the roof, cut open a hole in the roof, and lower you down right at the feet of Jesus. Who are the friends in your life that bring you to the feet of Jesus? I mean, this story is one of the most vivid pictures of bold, tenacious faith in all of Scripture. When obstacles block the way, faith-driven people don't quit. They find another way. That's what Dr. Mark Jobe's talking about coming up on Bold Steps.
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7: 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I can't orchestrate their decisions. I can't determine things about their life, but God, I've entrusted them to you. So God, take my son, take my daughter. They're yours. I pray that you would use them, that you would work in their life. I invite you to be in their life. But God, they are yours.
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11: We're believing that you can change. We're believing that God can come through. We're believing that, no matter how many failures you've had, that God can turn you around. 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We're believing with you.

0: 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Well, as we bring our present series to a close, our message today will focus on the story of the courageous and bold men in Luke chapter 5 who lowered their disabled friend through a roof. I love this story, Mark. What's remarkable about it is that they helped their friend because they believed that if he could just be in the presence of Jesus, that would take care of everything.
1: You know, Wayne, as I think about this story, the person that I know that was just excellent at bringing people in the presence of Jesus was my father, who served as a missionary for many, many years in Spain and is buried in northern Spain.
0: Wonderful.
1: And, you know, the secret of what he did is he would love people and he would just point them to Jesus. He would bring them into the presence of Jesus. At his funeral, hundreds and hundreds of people showed up and told me, hey, your dad was my connection to help me understand God more. And so I believe there's people out there like my father that God wants to use to love people into the presence of Jesus.
0: What a great legacy to remember as a son. Thanks for sharing that, Mark. Well, as I said, we're going to conclude our series, Jesus Up Close, and today's message is entitled, Faith-Driven People. Here's Mark.
2: There's a change that only the power of the Holy Spirit could do. Listen, we can get someone that's on drugs and put them in a 12-step program and get them in a rehab program, and they can have the support around them to try to change them from not going back to the drugs. But you know, after they're clean for a while and sober for a while, they're still empty inside. And in time, if they're not careful, they'll go back because there's something that only Jesus Christ can fill in the heart of a person that leaves them changed forever. Listen, I believe that the presence of Jesus has the power to change any life. These men said to themselves, if we can only get them into the presence of Jesus. Now, they didn't know exactly what Jesus would do, but they understood that if they could get their friend to the presence of Jesus, that Jesus has power. There's something about the presence of Jesus. When I come into this place on Sunday morning, as I am driving here, and even in the morning as I get up early, I pray, Lord, bring your presence. Without your presence, God, this is just a gathering of people. It's just an exchange of information. Maybe some good principles that are given, God, but it's just a talk that's being given on a PowerPoint and a message that's being communicated. But Lord, I want much more than that. I don't want just exchange of information. I don't want just good principles taught to improve our life. I want your presence, Lord. I want your presence to be there in a manifest way, God. I want your presence to invade this auditorium. I want your spirit to descend upon us so that the presence of Jesus speaks in ways that I could never speak, that it goes to places that I could never go to, that it touches people's lives like I could never touch them, that it heals and chains and breaks and delivers and inspires hope, speaks to people's hearts in ways that are supernatural that only God can do. Lord, I need your presence, your powerful presence in this place. If you've experienced the presence of Jesus, you know what I'm talking about. You know that his presence can do what nothing or no one else can do. Scripture says that where two or three are gathered together in his name, he is there in the midst of them. These friends thought to themselves, if I can just get our friend into the presence of Jesus, he'll do the rest. Number four, write this down. People that are driven by faith are people that don't let obstacles stop them, but work hard to find a way. You see, when they finally, after dragging this paralytic for miles to get to this house, when they finally got to the house, they encountered obstacles. How many of you know that every journey of faith is going to encounter obstacles? There's nothing good that you purpose to do that won't be filled with obstacles. There is no journey that doesn't have roadblocks. in the journey of faith. So finally, when they get to the house is overcrowded and overflowing with people. The crowd is spilled out into the streets, and I'm sure they look at each other and said, the Eeyore is probably saying, well, we tried. Let's go home. I'm hungry. We don't have lunch money. But the people full of faith are saying, no, we didn't come this far to give up. The Pharisees are probably in the back. Maybe they tried to make their way through the crowd. And I'm sure some religious Pharisees saying, stay in line. Please stop making noise. Trying to listen here. You know, one of the greatest obstacles for people coming to faith is religious people that don't know Jesus. How about it? The Pharisees were there not to help people come to know Jesus. They were there to try to accuse people and keep people away. I run into so many people on the streets of Chicago that when I start talking to them about God and about faith, or they find out I'm a pastor, one of the first things they bring up is people that they know that are religious, but that are worse than most of the non-religious people that they know. I call these faith blockers. There's always religious people that are going to block your faith. There's always people that will keep you from Jesus. And let me tell you something. Listen to me well. This is huge. There's always going to be people in every church, in every setting, that are working through their issues. And if you let them, they can be a stumbling block from your walk in God. Hello. And if you walk out of these doors and say, well, you know, there was a guy, he's a hypocrite. I'm not going back to that church anymore. You have just let one hypocrite keep you from the presence of Jesus. So you've made one hypocrite bigger than God. Hello, really? Seriously, really? How much do you want God? I want to know, how much do you want God? There'll always be faith blockers. There'll always be people working through their issues. Listen, this is not a church full of perfect people. Hello. We thought about put a sign in the front that says, imperfect people welcome. Perfect people not welcome, because there's no one perfect in this place that would ever come into this place. Hello. You're not perfect. He's not perfect. She's not perfect. They're not perfect. That guy in the back, well, he's really not perfect. But I believe that people that are driven by faith do not let people discourage them from getting into the presence of Jesus, because they want Jesus desperately. They're driven by faith.
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1: 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Mm-hmm. So leave one, a testimony. It inspires us here. It encourages us here as well. And we'll share it. 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
0: We have many podcast listeners to Bold Steps. I just want to share a great comment we received from a listener named Albert. Here's what he wrote. I want to say thank you, Mark, because through your everyday podcast episodes, when I'm driving, I can listen to Jesus' messages from me after I read the Bible. For the first time in my life, I am more committed to following Jesus now than before. I'm so grateful for our Father's wisdom that you transmit to all of us who listen to Bold Steps. I want my life to have a purpose to serve others, and I'm trying to do it through my work. But I have trouble sharing Jesus due to a few feelings. One is shame, then shyness, or feeling like I'm intrusive. I just want to share one of my concerns that I'm facing currently, but truly I am pleased and inspired with your work and your faith and your dedication. That comes from Albert.
1: Hey, Albert, thank you for sharing that. Thank you for being honest as well. You know, sharing Jesus is not easy because we know it's confrontational, but we're praying that God will give you a holy boldness as you move forward in your walk with God. Thank you so much.
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2: The Bible tells us that these men decided that even though they couldn't get to Jesus through the normal means, the door, they decided that they would still get to Jesus, and so they climbed up onto the roof of the house. And I'm sure it was no easy task to try to take this paralytic onto the roof of the house. They're pulling and tugging and hoisting. Don't drop them. Come on, watch it. They've got on the roof of the house. And once they're on the roof of the house, one of them saying, well, I think Jesus is about right here. Let's count it out. 1, 2, 3. If we dig a hole right here, I think we'll land on Jesus. Eeyore saying, no, we're going to fall through. It's not going to work. I mean, they're going to kick us out. How can we dig a hole in the roof? The leader saying, no, let's do it right now. So he starts digging. And they start digging together. Now come inside the house. Here's Jesus teaching. Peter's wife is right over there. She's already thinking, well, this house is a real crowd. Please don't drop that vase over there. Oh, Lord, why did I have this meeting in my house? I knew we should have had it at someone else's house. As Jesus is speaking, suddenly there's a little mud that starts falling from the ceiling. A little branch. Because in those days, the roofs were, well, the typical roof was made out of a thick layer of clay packed down with a stone roller. This was supported by mats of branches that were laid across wooden beams. That's how they made the roofs in those days. They were flat roofs. So these men are digging through hard clay on the roof with their hands, making a hole right where they think Jesus will be. Jesus is speaking. Pieces of mud start falling. Then all of a sudden you see a hand go through the roof. Now, if you've ever been in a crowd where there's distraction, you'll know that it takes very little to distract a crowd. How about it? Imagine a hand going through the roof. I know everybody's looking up like this. Peter's wife saying, oh, Lord, what are they doing? I knew I shouldn't have it. There's my roof. The little kids are saying, wow, this is fun. This is funner than the synagogue. Take us here every... Jesus keeps speaking, but suddenly he's lost everybody in the crowd. I've been speaking for a long time, and I know how distracted people get. I was speaking at a high school one time when a bird got loose. Boy, hundreds of high school students just watching the bird fly around. I mean, I couldn't get their attention for the life of me. One time when we first moved in this building, we just got in. We were so happy to be in this building the first couple of months. And all of a sudden, that pipe right there sprang a big leak. And the guy right there sitting there got baptized again. I mean, this wasn't like a drip, drip, drip leak. This is like a pour water down right there. And one of our ushers is putting a big bucket underneath. And it's just pouring down. People are getting wet. We're moving chairs around. I mean, I just lost it. One time I was speaking in another location, and the very front row, the cell phone rings loud. And normally people get embarrassed with their cell phones, try to turn it off. This guy, what? Not at all. This guy answered, hello? I'm like, dude, I'm speaking. I mean, you're in the front row. He said, hello? No, I'm in church. I mean, I thought he was going to hang up. Everybody's watching him. I knew the guy said, tell him bye, hang up. Okay, hey, the pastor's telling me to hang up. Yeah, hang up. Goodness sakes. Seriously? Jesus is speaking, mud's falling from the roof, a hole's being created, everybody's watching this hole that's being created. I'm sure a head sticks down and says, yeah, we're in the right spot. And now suddenly, they're making it bigger, and now you see the feet of a paralytic being lowered and the body of a paralytic being carefully lowered. And they say, don't drop him, careful, lowering him down. Now, Peter's mother's having a fit. The Pharisees are like, look at this mayhem. Look at Jesus. The crowd is there. People have branches on their head, mud on their head. The whole meeting's been distracted. And there he is, the paralytic in front of Jesus. Jesus doesn't say, you messed up my meeting. Why are you doing this? Look at the mess you've made. He says nothing like that. Jesus looks at this paralytic man, and I love the first thing that comes out of the mouth of Jesus. Jesus says, son. Son? Oh, I love that. It's an endearing term. He looks at this man, and he looks at the four heads peering through the hole. And he says, son. Your sins are forgiven. Verse 20 says, and seeing their faith. My last point here, write it down. People driven by faith are people that combine their faith to believe God for extraordinary change. Jesus says he saw their faith. Not just the paralytic man's faith. He looked at his four friends and he saw their combined faith, them believing God together for something. He saw that they believed, even though maybe the paralytic didn't have enough faith, their friends had faith with them. He saw their combined faith. They all chipped in a little faith together to believe God for extraordinary things. And the heart of Jesus was moved to compassion because he saw their faith together. And he looked at this paralytic man and he said, I want to tell you, son, let me deal with your spirit first of all. I want to tell you, your sins are forgiven. I'm sure there are people in the crowd saying, how could he do this? What is he doing? Look at this man. And Jesus wanted to make clear, first of all, his sins, your sins are forgiven. Whatever you've done in your past, whatever you've been through, whatever you have failed in, I want you to know your sins are forgiven. There was grumbling in the crowd among the Pharisees that says, hey, how can this guy forgive sins? And Jesus looks at the Pharisees and says, what's easier to say, your sins are forgiven, or get up, take up your mat and walk? But just so you know that I have power, that I'm the Son of God, just so you know that there is nothing limited to the presence of Jesus, just so you know that the Son of God has come to seek and to save those that are lost, just so you know that the power of God is not limited by sickness or disease or anything else, I say to you, get up, take up your mat, and walk. The Bible says that paralytic, immediately, verse 25, he stood up in front of them. He took what he had been laying on. I can imagine they were dancing on the roof. I can imagine even Eeyore was doing a little praise dance up there because his friend was up. They were amazed. The people were aghast at what had happened. Everybody was amazed and gave praise to God. And they were filled with awe when they saw the power of Jesus revealed through people of faith. So I want to close with this. I want you to hear me well. Look up at me. This is really important. You may be here today and you may have very little faith that you can change, that your life can be different, that there can be a turnaround. But I want to tell you, even if you have very little faith, can I tell you this? We, this church, the people of God, we are believing for you. We believe that our God can. We believe that, oh, even though you may have little faith, we're combining our faith with your faith to believe God for a major breakthrough. We're believing that you can change. We're believing that God can come through. We're believing that your destiny can turn around. We're believing that your sins can be forgiven. We're believing that the final chapter hasn't been written yet. We're believing that no matter how many failures you've had, that God can turn you around. We are believing with you that God can do incredible things in your life. We're believing with you.
0: 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Mark, take a moment and talk about our Bold Step gift this month, a book called Strong in Battle by Susie Larson. A very practical, helpful book, isn't it?
1: It is, and it's all about battling in the midst of your life and keeping the right perspective. In your book, Susie, Strong in Battle, you use the word battle as an acronym. And it's really a practical way of navigating hard times. So, Susie, can you give us a taste of what that looks like and how our listeners can start applying it to their lives?
3: Absolutely. These kinds of things help me because, you know, I think we're perpetual forgetters. At least I can be, right? And so for me, the B is knowing what you believe. You know, Elijah asked on Mount Carmel, how long will you waver between beliefs? If God is the Lord, serve him. And in Romans 4 about Abraham, it said he faced the fact that his body was as good as dead. He faced the fact, but he would not waver in unbelief regarding the promises of God. When you're in the battle, the question will remain, is God who he says he is? And that will be the first question the enemy asks you, and you need to know, is he good? Is he faithful? And so these battles are a chance to look at the lies you believe and the truths you need. So don't let one battle be wasted on you, because it's a chance to be firmed up in what you believe and who you believe in. And then the A is to acclimate and activate. We lose strength when we spend our time on social media comparing and then despairing. You know, maybe your life isn't what you thought it would be. Most of us can say there are parts of our story for whom that's true, right? But if you can settle in to go, okay, but this is my story. All right, what is my song? Is my song of faith? I'm going to acclimate to the current trial I'm walking through and then activate my faith. You will weaken yourself if you consider other people's stories, their highlight reels, and you whine and complain and compare and despair. It's not a battle strategy that works. T is to trust that he's training you. I am convinced that every trial is packed with eternal possibility, and it can't be wasted on us. The other T is to stay tender, teachable, thankful. Sincere gratitude opens up your spiritual eyes. And the flip side of that, entitlement blinds and deafens you spiritually. When you feel that God owes you, he's holding out on you, you deserve more than he's giving you, you've already lost your way. Find your footing again by looking around for things that you're truly grateful for. But I'm telling you, no matter what storm you're in, there are blessings in your life that you would miss tomorrow if they were gone. And L, listen for his voice. Listen for his voice and lean on his strength. And then finally, E is remember eternity. Engage your faith for the sake of eternity, because this life is not all about this life. It's about the next life. And if you keep eternity in mind, you'll remember what you suffer now is nothing compared to the glory that will be revealed when Christ returns.
0: That's excellent, Susie. Thank you. Mark, who wouldn't benefit from this book, huh?
1: I know. And I'm not going to ask that Wayne would repeat the battle of the words there.
3: I
4: was fiercely taking notes, but...
1: No, those are great reminders and such a good strategy. Sometimes in the middle of the battle, you just panic and you... But if you have a strategy in advance, it helps you. It's like, okay, pause and remember what you believe. Activate. It really is helpful. So thank you so much.
3: Honored to be with you guys. Thanks so much for having me.
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6: Have you heard about the Words and Worship Tour? I'm Angela. 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We were in Cedar Rapids earlier this week, and it was a powerful time of worship and ministry and teaching. If you were there, thank you. 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And if some of you were there that night and this is your first time tuning in to Susie Larson Live, welcome. We are so grateful that you're here. Susie Larson Live is coming up next. And today she's going to talk about how when you change your brain, you can change your pain. That's the title of Dr. Daniel Amen's book. They're going to talk about his book and how to get out of the doom loop and walk toward freedom and healing. Susie Larson Live is coming up next.
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0: Welcome to Susie Larson Live. Always so honored to get to spend this time with you. In fact, I look forward to bringing you conversations every single day that hopefully inspire you in your faith walk, that deepen your understanding of God's Word, and that heightens your awareness of His very real presence in your life. Years ago, a counselor friend shared something with me that I've not forgotten. She said, Susie, my colleagues and I are seeing so many clients who come to us as a last resort. They have all kinds of physical symptoms, but doctors can't find anything wrong with them. Yet their symptoms are real. But when we lead them to Jesus and they encounter His love and His heart for them, and they learn to tell themselves a more redemptive story, most of their symptoms, if not all of their symptoms, over and over again, just fade away. That's kind of amazing. You know, whether we like it or not, how we think about our lives, the story we repeatedly tell ourselves, impacts the quality of our lives. And you, if you listen often enough, you know this is a passion for us. We cover this kind of stuff on the show on a regular basis. But boy, we've got an important conversation for you today. Dr. Daniel Amen joins me today to draw from his book, Change Your Brain, Change Your Pain, Breaking the Doom Loop to Heal Chronic Physical and Emotional Pain. This book's about, I don't know, a few inches thick, and we've got a handful of copies to give away today. What a gift for those of you who are going to enter the drawing to win. Text the word book to 877-933-2484. And if you've got a question about thought loops, you know, repetitive thought processes, how the brain works, you got to send that in a separate text. Here's the number again, 877-933-2484. A quick announcement before we hear from Dr. Amen. Maybe you know this already, but I've been out on the four-city tour with my friend Tasha Layton. The night is called Words in Worship, and we just got back from Cedar Rapids, Iowa, and I can't even tell you what God did there. God moved in the most profound way. Our next stops are Madison, Wisconsin, Des Moines, Iowa, and Duluth, Minnesota. Tasha will lead us in worship. I'll be delivering a message, and we're so expectant that God's going to continue to move and work. It's going to be an epic night, and I pray that you can come to a city near you. If you need more information, hop on our website, myfaithradio.com. All right, let me tell you about my guest. We'll get him on the show. Dr. Daniel Amen is a former infantry medic, psychiatrist, award-winning researcher, and founder of Amen Clinics with 11 locations nationwide. He's written 20 national best-selling books, translated into 51 languages, including the one we're talking about today, Change Your Brain, Change Your Pain. His mission is to reshape psychiatry into a brain health specialty using brain imaging tools and natural ways to heal the brain. I love this stuff so much. Dr. Amen, it seems like you should have been on years ago. So good to have you on the show.
1: Thank you so much for having me and helping me spread this message. With a better brain always comes a better life.
0: Indeed, it does. Looking forward to the conversation. Well, I ask the same question at the top of the show every day, and it matters to me because it's a question that speaks to just how we walk with God. And I'm just wondering, as you're a busy guy, but as you spend time with God, what has He been speaking to your heart about these days? What has He been impressing upon your heart?
1: So I'm working on the decade of brain health and a national brain health revolution initiative with the White House Faith Office. And I have been incredibly blessed to work with Pastor Paula White at the White House because she sees this vision of, everybody talks about the mental health epidemic. And from the time I was a medical student, I hated the word mental and mental illness, because it shames people, it's stigmatizing, and it's wrong. They're brain health issues. Get your brain healthy and your mind will follow. And, you know, as she's passionate about my work, she's like, how big can you think? And I'm like, well, I can think pretty big. I'm trying to change psychiatry from a specialty that never looks at the organ they treat, the brain, and now 25% of the American population is on psychiatric medication, often in 7-minute office visits, with no biological data. And I think that's pretty insane that we can do better. And when you get your body healthy, your mind healthy, your relationships healthy, and your soul healthy, in those four dimensions, you need less medicine.
0: Yeah, agreed.
1: You live longer, you're more purposeful. And, you know, I tackled pain in my last book, you know, quite honestly, because I was sort of tired of being in pain. It was my hip, it was my knee, it was my neck, it was my back. And then when I realized, it really was my brain. And if I calm down the pain circuits in the brain, I hurt less. And given the massive problem pain is, I thought this would be useful for people.
0: Yeah. Well, we're going to talk about how to calm down the pain circuits in just a moment. But recently on Instagram, I saw a reel where you were connecting or at least seeing the neuroscience in the Lord's Prayer. You got to say a word about that. Help us understand what you're talking about there.
1: Oh, no, I got a crazy response. I'm doing a new program in faith-based organizations such as churches. Called the Amen Whole Four, where we teach people to get better physically, emotionally, relationally, spiritually. And in week two, it's an 18-week program, and I'm so excited about this because we get better sick together. And there's no better place than faith organizations to get well. And week two, I talk about the power of prayer, and I talk about the improvements physically you get if you have a prayer life, psychologically, relationally, and spiritually. And then I do this great section on the neuroscience of the Lord's Prayer. I mean, this is how Jesus taught us to pray. Our Father. So right away, there's a limbic or a bonding connection with our Creator. And it gets you outside of your head and into meaning and purpose. So our Father calms down an area of the brain called the default mode network. It's sort of the part of your brain that criticizes you, that talks to you nonstop, and prayer quiets it. And I go through the whole prayer on, well, what areas of the brain are activating or deactivating when we pray it? And it's good for your brain, especially that prayer.
0: Interesting. Well, in the book, your book, I want to give you the title again, friend, in case you're listening and want to know, Change Your Brain, Change Your Pain. You said your brain is always changing. What you focus on, you become. What you repeat, you reinforce. Neuroplasticity doesn't care if it helps you or hurts you. It simply follows your lead. We've talked about neuroplasticity. You know Dr. Lee Warren. He's a good friend of the show. He joins us every month. So we've touched on it on past shows. But for those, because our listening audience is growing always, some are listening and don't know what neuroplasticity is. So unpack this a bit more. Let me read it one more time. Your brain is always changing. What you focus on, you become. What you repeat, you reinforce. Neuroplasticity does not care if it helps you or hurts you. It simply follows your lead. Say more about that.
1: So it's one of the big highlights in neuroscience in the last 30 years is your brain is not fixed. It's always changing. And most people, when they hear neuroplasticity, they think that's a good thing. Oh, if I learn a new language, that's actually growing parts of my brain. Or if I engage in a coordination exercise, that's remodeling my brain. And so the sort of public marketing on neuroplasticity is, this is an awesome thing. And I'm like, it goes both ways. That if you focus on what you hate, you're going to be more depressed. And you're also going to focus more on what you hate. You're building these ruts or highways in the brain based on your habits. And one question, do your habits run you, or do you run your habits? And for most people, it's their habits that run them. And you're in a war for the health of your brain. Everywhere you go, there are messages about bad food that will kill you early. And you said you were broadcasting from Minnesota, and it's public knowledge. Two of the Timberwolves are my patients, and I love them and I root for them. But, you know, why did they shoot free throws over and over again so they can make them at the end of the game? Because they're building.
0: Uh-oh. I think we lost connection. Okay, we're going to pause, take a quick break, see if we can reconnect with Dr. Amen. Don't go away. We'll be back in a minute.
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Hey, thanks so much for tuning in to Suzy Larson Live, talking to brain expert Dr. Daniel Amen. Maybe you've seen him on social media. There's a lot of reels where he just talks about the importance of our thoughts and even caring for the organ, our brain. And if you listen often enough, you know we have Dr. Lee Warren, who's a brain surgeon who joins us every month to talk about redemptive thinking. We're even going to zoom in a little bit deeper. Dr. Amen's book is Change Your Brain, Change Your Pain. We're going to talk about the purpose of pain in our lives and how our bodies respond to pain, especially if we're not dealing with our pain. But I want to circle back because we lost connection here, Dr. Amen. You were talking about you got a couple of Timberwolves. For those who don't know, because we have listeners from all over the world, we broadcast out of Minnesota, and Timberwolves is our basketball team. And a couple of the Wolves are your patients or clients. And you said

0: I remember seeing a reel on Instagram from a functional health doc who said, you know, how many have broken up with toxic people that are in your life, but you won't break up with your toxic food. You know, it's like you won't put up with someone who's constantly spewing insults at you, but you eat stuff that's actually destroying you. And he said, you need to ask yourself, is this going to be healing to my brain? Is this going to be nourishment to my brain or not? He was specifically zeroing in on the brain. And I know you've got some thoughts on that as well. So say a word about that if you would.
1: So we have a high school course called Brain Thrive by 25, where we teach high school students to love and care for their brain. And I often ask them this one question. If you had a $1 million racehorse, would you ever feed it junk food? And recently I had the opportunity to have lunch with Lisa Trout, who owns Justify, the most recent Triple Crown winning horse. And I'm like, I gotta ask her the question. I said, would you ever feed Justified junk food? And she said, of course not. I said, would you ever get them drunk? And she laughed and said, no. I said, would you ever get them stoned? And she said, of course not. And I said, why? He would never live up to his potential. And now they sold him for $75 million. Ooh. But if you wouldn't give a racehorse bad food, well, why would you give it to yourself? Because ultimately you're worth so much more.
0: So good.
1: But it's habits. It's habitual that society is against us. I was watching the NBA playoffs last night, and there's that commercial for Carl's Jr. with the triple cheeseburger with bacon and onion rings on the burger. And it looked like, wow, that tastes amazing and make you fat, depressed, and feeble-minded. But we're just bombarded with all of these images that take our frontal lobes offline, and we want what we want when we want it. Because quite frankly, most adults are run by the four-year-old in their head that wants what he or she wants when he or she wants it. And I want you to love your brain, because when you really love your brain, you see that as poison. You see it as toxic. And it's not going to get you what you want. And what do we all really want? Energy, memory, passion, good decision making. We want connection. We want to go to heaven. And, you know, the habits we have, they are more likely to make us happy or sad, healthy or sick, to go to heaven or hell. If you really think about it, you know, if you're a Christian, it comes down to, do you accept the price Christ paid for us? And then do you live that? And it comes down to all of these decisions, and ultimately it's your brain that makes those decisions.
0: You know, I've been hearing so much. First of all, one of the things we've been talking about on the show a lot lately is the idea of all this unresolved pain. You know, we live in a culture of chaos. We've got people who've got so much unresolved grief, unresolved pain, especially from the events of the last 5-6 years. But what we're doing is tapping that pleasure center over and over again so we don't have to feel the pain, and we're weakening ourselves in the process. I've been hearing people talk about just normalizing, like the CBD gummies, you know, like they're harmless, or alcohol, you know. Just, in fact, let's just stop here. Let's talk. Tell me what alcohol does to the brain. And I'm not trying to be a legalist here, but I'm just saying, if you boil it down, what does alcohol do to the brain?
1: Or the brain. It's a disinfectant. During the pandemic, Jim Beam, the whiskey company, turned its plants into hand sanitizer. Plants. Why is that a bad thing? Well, if you're drinking a disinfectant, your gut has 100 trillion bugs, and it's called the microbiome, and they make neurotransmitters, digest your food, detoxify your body. You really want to kill.

0: all those friends, if you will. No, it's a bad thing. Plus, you know, I do brain imaging. I have 11 clinics around the country, and we look at the brain, and alcohol makes your brain look older than you are. And so I've been saying this for 35 years, and at a time when people thought, oh, alcohol's a health food. Absolutely not. That was a marketing ploy by the wine industry. Alcohol increases your risk of 8 different cancers. Anything that's increasing your risk of cancer, plus making bad decisions, beating your wife, saying things you actually shouldn't say, they're all associated with alcohol. That I'm not a fan. And people go, oh, you don't drink at all. It's like, well, why would I put something in my body that damages me? I like me. And
1: that's good.
0: This is very important because people often go, oh, well, you can't have this and you can't have that. And that's a deprivation mindset.
1: Yeah.
0: It's no, I get to have at 72 energy, clarity, memory, passion, purpose. I get to have the life I want because I choose to only drink or eat or watch things that I love that love me back. So just like you had said with the other doctor, you know, it's like, you know, I often when I lecture, I'm like, so how many of you have been in a bad relationship? I have. And half the people raise their hand. And I'm like, you know, I don't do that anymore. I'm married to my best friend. And I'm for certain not doing it with food. I only love food that loves me. And that's an act of love. It's not an act of deprivation.
1: Mm-hmm. Well, it goes back to the story we tell ourselves. I mean, there's so much that boils back to, how are you framing this? I remember many years ago, I've been battling Lyme for over 3 decades. I'm a walking miracle. Let me just tell you, I've come so far. But in my early years as a young mom, and I was a health and fitness person, but I was wiped out by this disease. But for some reason, I had the script flipped where because I could just tell that when I had anything like sugar of any kind, I would have a massive inflammatory response. And my friends were just living it up, and I couldn't. And I'm like, I don't get to do the things they get to do. I'm this young person and I feel like an old person. And I remember God just impressing upon my heart going, no, you get to eat broccoli. You get to eat. You have provision. You know, some people can't afford healthy food. You get to eat it. You've got what you need to get healthy. And I was so confronted by that. And I wonder how often we're like damaging ourselves by that deprivation message, as if somehow, you know, we're deprived when we're choosing a healthier path. Even that, we're kind of working against ourselves, aren't we?
0: Absolutely. Mindset's so important here, that when you realize, and it all comes down to one question, is what I'm doing now good for my brain or bad for it? And does it make the world better? If you can answer that one question with information and love of yourself, love of your family, love of the reason God put you on earth, you just start making better decisions. And none of it is about deprivation. I don't ever feel deprived. It's, you know, when I choose the wrong thing, I feel deprived because I love my brain. And if you love your brain, you also have to love your body, because the whole purpose of your body is to carry around your brain.
1: This may seem off topic, but I don't think it is, because we're talking about loving your brain. But, you know, some states are legalizing marijuana. And again, I'm hearing about all these young people finding it so trendy to eat these, you know, gummies that have got CBD stuff in them. I just can't believe that that's, you know, okay. I mean, I think about just the gateway to more addictive behaviors. And again, what are you trying so hard not to feel? I'm just wondering, you're the expert, but what are your thoughts?
0: So I'm not a fan of putting people who use marijuana in jail. I just think that's a bad use of resources. But let's not say marijuana is innocuous, because it's not innocuous. And all the states that have legalized it, notice the mental health problems in those states have not gone down. They've gone up. And marijuana, if you use it as a teenager, it increases your risk of anxiety, depression, suicide, and psychosis in your 20s. So we have to stop lying to ourselves that it's innocuous, because it's not innocuous, just like alcohol is not a health food. But there is nowhere in school where our educational system teaches us not to believe every stupid thing we think. So there is no training on how to manage your mind. When someone feels bad, I want them to go into the thought rather than block the thought.
1: Or and numb the thought.
0: In the doom loop, in Change Your Brain, Change Your Pain. So it's pain for any reason, which activates the suffering circuit in the brain, which then leads to an invasion of what I call ants, automatic negative thoughts. The thoughts that come into your mind automatically and ruin your day. And I was 28 years old in my psychiatric residency when one of my professors at Walter Reed said, you have to teach your patients not to believe every stupid thing they think. And I'm like, but I believe every stupid, I've never heard that before. And I believed every stupid thing I thought, which led to immense suffering. And so here's the exercise. Whenever you feel sad or mad or nervous or out of control, just write down what you're thinking and ask yourself whether or not it's true. So Philippians 4:8, think on whatever is true. Like, oh, wow. Or our whole four program in churches that we talked about is based on Romans 12:1 and 12:2. You know, in view of God's mercy, offer your body as a living sacrifice. I love that term so much. Holy and pleasing to God. That is your true and proper worship. So getting healthy is worship. And then 12:2, be transformed by the renewing of your mind. Then you can test to see if it fits God's good, pleasing, and perfect will. So we have these thought filters. Or my favorite is John 10:10. The thief comes to steal and kill and destroy, but I have come to give you life abundantly. And so is this thought, I'm not enough, a thought of the thief, a thought of the devil, or is it a thought from Jesus? And it's very clear to me that we have to take each thought captive.
1: Yep.
0: 2 Corinthians 10:5. Take each thought captive. And if you follow these string of verses, it's like, oh, well, this is how we should think. Think on whatever is true, right, lovely, worthy of praise. Let your mind dwell on these things. I just published a study on 2,000 people on negativity bias. And if you're negative, that's bad for your brain. And they go, but I watch the news and everything's negative. Right, because the news is slanted to negativity because it grabs your innate ability to be afraid, which is a survival mechanism, which is completely outdated. It grabs that so they can sell you more copper underwear.
1: Yeah, that's right. I'm going to pause here. When we come back, I have so many questions. I want to talk about the doom loop and the healing loop in a moment. But on the other side of the break, I want to talk more about copper underwear. No, not really. I want to talk about sugar because someone asked the question, what is sugar? How does sugar impact the brain? And what are some of the healthy foods, best foods for our brain? I know you have, I think they call them nutraceuticals, but you've got supplements to help once you've done a scan of a brain to help kind of plug the holes and help somebody kind of heal their brain. I want to know what that process looks like. So I got plenty of questions here. And let's see. I think I'm just going to pause here. We're going to go to break. Talking to Dr. Daniel Amen. His book is Change Your Brain, Change Your Pain. And someone texted in and said, there's a couple of books under similar titles. So yes, here are the titles. Change Your Brain, Change Your Life, and Change Your Brain, Change Your Pain. We're giving away copies of the one, Change Your Brain, Change Your Pain. Text the word book to 877-933-2484. Again, on the other side, we'll talk a little bit about what a doom loop is. How do you get out of it? What a healing loop is. And what is the purpose of pain? Lots to talk about with Dr. Daniel Amen in just a moment.
2: It seems to be instinctive in man to pray in times of trouble.
3: That's often true even for people who say they don't believe in God. Billy Graham knew that sincere prayer can make a difference, both in individual lives and for a nation. 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
2: 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If Jesus needed to pray, how much more we need to pray today? From one end of the Bible to the other, there are stories of those whose prayers have been answered. Men who turned the tide of history by prayer. I believe God could answer again today if we as a people got on our knees before him.
3: Learn more about the power of prayer by texting the word FAITH to 41224. It's from the Billy Graham Evangelistic Association and Faith Radio.
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0: Thanks for tuning in to Susie Larson Live, talking to brain expert Dr. Daniel Amen. His book is Change Your Brain, Change Your Pain. It's a big, heavy book, subtitle, Breaking the Doom Loop to Heal Chronic Physical and Emotional Pain. We're going to dig more into that in just a quick moment. But I got some questions coming in, and I want to make sure we answer them. Someone asked, talk about sugar. How does sugar impact your brain? What do you say, Doc?
1: It's addictive. Increases inflammation, and less is way better for you.
0: I got to tell you about a chocolate mint protein shake. I saw this on Instagram. I'd love to know your thoughts on it. I'm lactose intolerant, but I would, even if I could, I wouldn't go back to milk probably, but almond milk, an organic unsweetened almond milk, some organic cacao, a couple drops of peppermint extract, some frozen cauliflower rice, some frozen spinach. I'm thinking if there's anything, and some organic blueberries. And it literally tastes like a chocolate mint shake. Oh my goodness, it's so good. Do you have any other things like that that you love to go to that taste good to you that are healthy for your brain?
1: I love that. Every night I make my wife brain healthy hot chocolate. So
0: organic, how do you do that one?
1: Unsweetened almond milk. So similar to that shake. Organic cacao. Heat up the almond milk. Mix it with like a heaping teaspoon of the organic cacao. There's a company I like called Sweetleaf. I have no financial interest in them. They make 10 different flavors of stevia. My favorite is chocolate. You know, put it in a blender, it frosts, it's like 50 calories, so it's calorie smart, and it tastes great. I love it. It loves me back.
0: Cacao is good for you, isn't it?
1: Cacao is good. You can't have like a whole ton because it has a little bit of lead in it.
0: Okay.
1: So, but a little bit is amazing. It's a superfood for sure.
0: Wow, good to know that. Okay. All right, let's talk about the doom loop. What does that look like? What does that sound like? And how do we break out of it?
1: So I love this concept because what I realize is it's the thing that keeps people in pain. So it's pain for any reason, physical or emotional pain. And so it can be from arthritis or it can be from a breakup. And what that does is it then activates the suffering circuit in the brain. So there are actually networks in the brain dedicated to mood, bonding, and suffering. And when that gets activated, it flips on the infestation of ants, automatic negative thoughts, and more negativity. So the negative thoughts and negativity then lead to nervous tension, muscle tension, which then lead to bad habits, muscle tension, more pain, bad habits to get out of pain, alcohol, marijuana, sugar, bad food, social isolation. And then that puts you in this quagmire of the doom loop that just goes over and over again. And in order to get out of it, you need a relief loop. And the relief, the R, is will recognize the triggers. So every day you win or you learn. So in my programs, there's never any failing. We're just constantly winning, feeling great, or learning. And then we calm the suffering pathway. And you can do that with diaphragmatic breathing. You can also do it with saffron or other nutraceuticals or supplements. My favorite of all of them is saffron because there are 35 randomized controlled trials showing it equally effective to antidepressants. And what it does is it actually calms the suffering circuit in the brain. And then you learn to kill the ants, you eliminate the automatic negative thoughts and let go of negativity. So we start every day with today is going to be a great day. We go to bed tonight. What went well today? That we push our brains to look for what we love about our life rather than just focusing on what we don't love about our life. We do things to calm the muscle tension, progressive relaxation, hypnosis. There's a treatment I love and talk a lot about in the book called EMDR. It's a specific psychological treatment for trauma, because people who have high ACE scores, ACE stands for adverse childhood experiences. So people who grew up in stress and trauma have much higher pain syndromes. And so we learn how to soothe the patterns, the traumatic patterns from the past, then get involved with healthy habits, love and care for your brain, and it puts you in a self-perpetuating healing loop.
0: I like how you said we push our brains to look for what we love about our lives, because as a former fitness person, you know, we have to know that we can do hard things. And the only way to increase your capacity and threshold, at least in fitness, is to do push beyond what you're comfortable with. And if you do too much too soon, it is too much too soon. But if you ask nicely, your body will respond and do almost anything. You know what I'm saying? Like, you can go from couch to 5K to 10K if you ask it nicely and consistently and push a little beyond what you physically want to do. And I would imagine it's similar with the brain, where you're saying, you know what, I can do hard things. Yes, these things are screaming for my attention, but I'm going to push to look for what I love about my life, because even the Bible says God is good to everyone, which means we all have things in our lives for which to be grateful for, right?
1: Well, and one of the exercises in the book is put yourself to bed with a prayer and what went well today. And start at the beginning of your day and go hour by hour until you're asleep of what you loved about the day. And in the book, I give this example. 6 years ago this month, my dad died. It's right at the beginning of COVID. It was the worst day of my adult life.
0: I'm so sorry.
1: The worst day of my life. And when I went to bed that night, because I've been doing what went well for 15 years, my brain goes, what went well today? And my supervising brain went, really? We're going to do this tonight. But because it's my habit, that's how we started. We do our habits. My brain went to an interaction between my mother and the police officer that was actually hysterical. She's like, the police officer, and I'd been working with the Newport Beach Police Department, and so I knew the officer, and he said, Mrs. Amon, I'm so sorry. Because your husband died at home, we have to do an investigation. And here's a woman whose husband of 70 years had just died. And she goes, do you think I had him killed? Do you think I was cheating on him? I mean, it was just so funny that I thought of that. And then I thought of all the texts that I got from the people who love my dad and love me, and how sweet everybody was. And then I thought about holding his hand before the mortuary took him away, and his hand was just so soft. And then I went to sleep. So your habits help you in hard times, or they hurt you in hard times. So which habits serve you and which ones hurt you?
0: Okay, after the break, we are going to talk about the healing loop. But before we go to break, just because we're getting other questions about this, what are some other foods that are good for the brain? I've heard walnuts are good for the brain. Is that right?
1: Walnuts, nuts and seeds, especially walnuts, have higher levels of omega-3 fatty acids. Pumpkin seeds are also good for the brain. They actually increase dopamine. So if you need a little bit of an energy burst in the afternoon, some unsweetened pumpkin seeds can be really helpful.
0: Any other favorite foods that you like?
1: I love blueberries, and we talked about raw cacao. Organic wild salmon is great for the brain. Eggs, I'm a huge fan of the protein and healthy fat from eggs.
0: You know, when you talked about making your wife the cacao drink every night, but then you said you cautioned to be careful. If someone has, like, I have something called Creo Brew in the morning, and it's an organic cacao drink. I love it so much. I've been doing that for a while. If you've been doing that, is there a way to address possible, like, any detox you can do for potential lead, or what do you think about that?
1: Well, I think we should all get our lead levels checked. You know, there's a simple hair analysis test that you can do. And I think we should always be on a detox, sweat with exercise, drink plenty of water, kill the alcohol. I'm a huge fan of saunas. I take a sauna probably 5 days a week.
0: I love my sauna as well. All right, when we come back, let's talk about the healing loop and just some of the practical habits you've built over the years. I don't know if it was Dr. Lee or one of our other guests, but I've been thinking so much about this quote, and they were referencing a quote from a detective who'd said, you know, especially in times of trial, we don't rise to the level of our intentions. We fall to the level of our preparation. And I think this really applies to taking care of our brain, to taking care of our health, and really the health of our brain and even the health of our thoughts impacts every other aspect of our lives. That's why the Bible says, you know, you want to be transformed, you got to renew your mind. Talking to Dr. Daniel Amen. We'll be back in just a moment.
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3: 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Jesus came to make you whole. 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

0: Thanks for tuning in to Suzy Larson Live. We're talking about changing your brain, changing your pain. I feel like we just scratched the surface of all that we could talk about with Dr. Daniel Amen. His book is Change Your Brain, Change Your Pain, Breaking the Doom Loop to Heal Chronic Physical and Emotional Pain. And you write this, by embracing the healing loop, you can reclaim your life and unlock joy, happiness, vitality, and well-being. Plus, by understanding the steps of the healing loop, you can dramatically decrease physical and emotional pain, but will also help you enhance your focus, memory, energy, and overall sense of well-being, and even prevent many devastating future illnesses such as Alzheimer's disease. So say more about the healing loop and how important it is in our life.
1: Well, if there's a doom loop, then in order to get out of it, we have to go to a healing loop. And that's where every day you just are curious. So there's no failure. We win or learn, and we're curious and not furious. So what triggers the migraine? Is it too much sun? Is it wine? Is it believing every stupid thing I think? Is it where I am in my menstrual cycle? We're just always curious about the triggers that increase and decrease our pain. And then we calm that suffering circuit. And I talked about saffron, and it's just such a wonderful nutrient. I was on Khloe Kardashian's podcast, and I've been on the Kardashians a couple of times because I scan most of the people in their family, and I hadn't heard from her in 3 years, and she invited me on her podcast, and she holds up this bottle of Happy Saffron, something that we make at BrainMD, which is my company, and she said, I've been taking this for 3 years, and it just changed everything for me. At which point we completely sold out, and Happy Saffron went viral, which I'm incredibly grateful for. But it's made with saffron, zinc, and curcumins. And in 192 studies, they looked at what supplements actually had an impact for mood. And it was saffron, zinc, and curcumins. Those three things I put in Happy Saffron, which made me happy. But it's calming the suffering circuit. And one of the simplest ways to do that is diaphragmatic breathing. And it's this very specific pattern of take a deep breath, mostly with your belly. That's why it's called diaphragmatic. 4 seconds in, hold it for a second and a half, and then take 8 seconds out, and then hold it out for a second and a half. So 4 seconds in, hold it, take twice as long to breathe out as you breathe in, hold it out just a little bit. If you just do that 4 times, it calms the suffering circuit in your brain. And then whenever you feel sad, mad, nervous, or out of control, write down what you're thinking and ask yourself whether or not it's true. Be transformed by the renewing of your mind. And then I'm a huge fan of hypnosis. And I know some Christians get weirded out by it, but I learned it at Oral Roberts University. That's where I went to medical school. And some people go, oh, if you're being hypnotized, you're opening your mind to the devil. Well, I've been doing it for 47 years, and the devil has never shown up once. So of probably matters who you're letting hypnotize you, but incredibly powerful. And then you get your habits right. You want less pain. You have to go to bed on time. You have to put away your gadgets. You have to be purposeful on what you eat. And you had mentioned you had Lyme disease. If you don't know why, infectious disease is a major cause of pain, like Lyme or COVID, and nobody knows about it because what it does in your brain is it fires up the pain circuits. Mm-hmm. And so managing those things, treating those things, absolutely essential.
0: Do you have a favorite story of someone who was in trouble and by you kind of treating the whole person, you found incredible redemption in their story.
1: I'm actually doing podcasts tomorrow with Tariq El Moussa, and some people will recognize him. He's on HGTV because he flips houses. And when he first came to see me, so the flipping El Moussas and home makeovers, those kind of shows, he's been incredibly popular. And when I first saw him, his marriage is in trouble. His brain is awful. He has bad habits. And we got his habits better, put him in a hyperbaric chamber. And a year later, he's so much better. And his brain is dramatically better. And so we're going to call this episode of the podcast Extreme Makeover Brain Edition. So when you transform your brain, you literally transform your life.
0: Wow. One last question from this listener. Sugar alcohols like erythritol, does that affect the brain? Someone else asked about stevia. What are your thoughts?
1: Huge fan of stevia, monk fruit. Erythritol is a little tricky. There are actually some new studies on it that are concerning, that it might decrease blood vessel flexibility and some early evidence it might increase stroke. So I think I would avoid erythritol, but stevia, which has been studied extensively, seems to be fine. In fact, in lab studies, it has activity against Lyme, which I thought was really interesting.
0: I've heard that too. I was just going to bring that up and ask if you'd heard that as well, that it's helped some people. So, yeah. Wow. Well, thank you for this encouragement for us to care for our brain, this organ that we need. And I just want to review a couple of things as we get ready to wrap today, friends. This is one great practice at night. Push your brain to look for what you love about your life. And remember, you're either winning or you're learning. And just pay attention to those thought loops, those repetitive loops. And maybe look at your diet, look at your sleep practices, all the things so that you can befriend yourself, so that you can live healthy and show up healthy. And all those things factor in to even your perspective. Dr. Amen, thank you for the time today. We sure appreciate it.
1: My pleasure. Thank you so much for a great interview.
0: Mm-hmm. God bless you. All right. Again, the book is Change Your Brain, Change Your Pain. Dr. Amen's my guest today. Friends, I pray you found some encouragement here today. We sure love and appreciate you. And we will meet you back here next time.

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3: This is Hope with God. I'm Andrew Palau. In the Bible, Deborah was a powerful woman appointed by God. She was appointed to be a leader and a judge over Israel. She faced dangerous enemies and uncertain times, yet she stood strong. Why? Because she trusted God. Through her courage, her voice, through her obedience, God brought hope and victory to His people. God often calls ordinary people to do extraordinary things. Your voice, your life, it matters. And the same God who gave Deborah courage wants to meet with you today and give you courage. He wants to walk with you through it all and guide your life and show you that He does care. Do you want to get to know Him and discover His plans for your life? You can begin this way. Say, God, I want to know You. Reveal Yourself to me. Show me Your love and guide me in the right path, and I will follow You and serve You. Amen. Always remember, there is hope with God.
4: Trust in the Lord and do good. Dwell in the land and befriend faithfulness. Psalm 37:3. This is Breakthrough Scripture. I'm Christina Hannon. The Lord has given us really clear instructions on what He desires for our lives. He wants us to trust Him. He wants us to do good, and He wants us to live faithfully wherever He has us planted. We aren't responsible for fixing everything or understanding everything or being God. God is God. We are His people. So let's trust Him. Would you pray with me? Father, I don't know everything. I wish I did. I wish I could see the future and make the best decisions. But that isn't what You call me to. You call me to trust You. And You are worthy of all my trust. You see every detail, even down to the number of hairs on my head, and You know perfectly what the future holds. Nothing is hidden or unknown to You. Father, give me the strength to trust You so deeply that I can dwell in the land that You have placed me in and befriend faithfulness and do good. Lord, I need Your help. I don't have the faith on my own. But I do desperately want it. I want to trust You with such unashamed abandon that everyone I meet gets a glimpse of how big and good and worthy You are. Lord, let me trust You. In Jesus' name, amen. Thank you for joining me today. Until next time, keep delighting in God and seeking His face.
5: It's hard to trust someone who's let you down or betrayed you. But we know one thing for sure, God has never nor will ever not keep His promises. For the word of the Lord holds true, and we can trust everything He does. He loves whatever is just and good. The unfailing love of the Lord fills the earth. Growing your faith with Psalm 33:4-5.
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8: And now the guy that would never refer to himself in the third person, Bill Arnold would never do that.
9: Oh, don't you know, it's the Bill Arnold Show. It's Bill Arnold.

0: And a warm welcome to the Bill Arnold Show. So glad that we can spend some time together, you and me. I hope you've had a good day so far. And I've got Dr. Craig Blomberg coming on the show in just a minute. Dave Ryerson is in hour two, so I got lots ahead for you. I know, Wyatt, I think you and I had a conversation a little while ago about people who have sort of deconstructed their faith, or they've said they've left their faith, and it's broken the hearts of a lot of parents and grandparents because they've got prodigals now.
1: It's an ongoing issue in our world today. There's no question about it.
0: Mm-hmm. And then the discussion was, well, what happens when someone who goes to Wheaton College and then gets his master's and PhD from Princeton Theological Seminary, and you think of that person as someone that would never do that.
1: Right. It's a little alarming when it happens.
0: And then they do leave the faith, and it's leaving a lot of us scratching our heads. So I thought, well, Craig walked a very parallel path with Bart Ehrman, and he's the author that we're going to be talking about today, who has since passed on. But they were both raised in mainline Protestant churches. Then they both came to faith through campus life and Youth for Christ in high school. And they both went off and studied the Bible as undergrads, and both had quite different grad school education, but that set the stage for what was to follow. And really the difference that Craig had is that Craig went to a liberal Lutheran school and rebelled against it. And then he went to Moody Bible Institute and rebelled against that in the 70s. So I think I got that right. Craig, do I have that right?
2: No.
0: I didn't think so. For some reason, my instinct was I'm already blowing this. I was doing so good up to that point, and then I blew it.
2: It's my understanding that Bart went to Moody Bible Institute.
0: Yes, Bart went.
2: And then went to Wheaton College at the master's level, and then went to Princeton for a PhD, whereas I went for seminary to Trinity Evangelical Divinity School and then to Aberdeen in Scotland for PhD work.
0: Yeah, so being uninformed is no deterrence to holding an opinion, right? I tried my best. But what I don't know much about Bert Ehrman, but I do know that it is pretty remarkable that a theologian at his level can turn and walk away from faith. And you guys did share parallel experiences. So I do have a bunch of questions. Let me give you a formal introduction. Craig is the distinguished American New Testament scholar, and he's at the Distinguished Professor Emeritus of New Testament at Denver Seminary. He's been there for over three decades. So I've had you on before, and I tell you, every time you've been on, Craig, I've just walked away going, wow, was that awesome. So thanks again for doing this.
2: Well, you're very kind. Thanks for having me.
0: It's it's really all true. And I had a guest on, probably a couple of months ago, and he was citing you for your work and kind of bragging about your work. And I said, I've had Craig on the show. And he looked at me like, are you kidding? I go, yeah, I have. He's been on several times.
2: Sounds like he needs to diversify.
0: Why did I know I was going to get a self-deprecating answer from you? I think that's why I like you so much. So let's just talk about this walking away from the faith. How does a guy like Bart Ehrman walk away? I mean, he's a distinguished theologian. I know you can lose hope and have despair and all that, but I know there's suffering in the world, but what happened to him?
2: Well, I mean, in recent years, the way he has often told that story is that he can't come to grips with the problems of suffering and evil in the world. But if you go back to the book that he wrote, it was on the New York Times bestseller list in the mid-2000s, called Misquoting Jesus, focusing primarily on the variance in the textual transmission of the New Testament, and particularly of the Gospels. The story that he tells in the introduction to that book is that he was raised, particularly at Moody, in so conservative a Christian environment that people taught him, if you can find one error in the Bible that's legit, then you've started down a slippery slope that will eventually lead to your just abandoning your faith altogether.
0: Wow.
2: And he went to Princeton and wrote a paper in which he found, he thought, such a mistake and started the slide. I suspect that over time he realized that that was such a shaky reason for starting in the direction that he did, that he needed to bolster it with other arguments, so to speak. But it is a good reminder to conservatives that this all or nothing mentality is rarely healthy.
0: Mm-hmm. So, Craig, do you know in particular what it was that he found that he thought was the starting point?
2: In Mark chapter 2, and this is what he wrote in the introduction to his book, there is a place where Mark writes about how Jesus was accosted by Pharisees because his disciples were picking grain in the fields on the Sabbath. And as part of his defense, he refers back to the Old Testament and says, you know, have you not read in the days of Abiathar? And talking about when David sought after sacred showbread that he wasn't supposed to eat, but his troops were super hungry, mm-hmm. and they let him do it. If you go to Matthew, the same account, you have the name of Ahimelech, which seems to be the correct name. Abiathar seems to be a mistake. Now, there are ways people have explained that, but he wasn't convinced by any of them. And so that's what he said. The prof who gave him an A for whatever the larger paper was that he wrote simply said, why not just admit that Mark made a mistake? And Bart had his whole gestalt changed.
0: Okay, so what would have been your response to his claim?
2: Well, I think I would say two things. I think there's a solution to that problem. The Greek preposition there that gets translated in the days of is epi, which normally means upon. Mm-hmm. You have to comb through the dictionary through a dozen or more different things that it can mean before you come to the possibility of in the days of. And elsewhere, the same construction means in the passage about. And Abiathar is the leading priest in the larger passage that appears in. So I think there are ways to explain that. But the more important issue, because listeners aren't necessarily going to have an instant comeback for every kind of question people could ask, is your faith really based on one, two, or a handful of seemingly pretty trivial problems that you don't have an answer for? Or is it based on Jesus Christ, who has redeemed you, who has presumably changed your life in good ways, and for whom there's all kinds of evidence, irrespective of random names of people scattered about the Bible?
0: Mm-hmm. So when Dr. Ehrman was talking about some of the manuscript and textual variants in the manuscript of the New Testament, what do you think when you say, okay, they've been copied by hand, do you don't abandon God's word because you come across some textual uncertainties, do you? I mean, because the
2: right.
0: Yeah, okay.
2: Yeah. Every creed, council, canon, conference, anything else that starts with a C in the history of the church that has tried to define inspiration or inerrancy or infallibility has always said, we are saying that the original manuscripts written in Hebrew, Aramaic, and Greek of the 66 books of the Protestant Bible are uniquely inspired and true. No one has in the church at large, other than small sects and individuals here and there that have not been representative, has tried to say the Bible was perfectly copied and preserved. We just have way too many manuscripts that show that all kinds of little things crept in. But because we have so many copies, we can go back and make very educated guesses about what the original said.
0: Mm-hmm. So in Ehrman's book, God's Problem, he does talk about his suffering and how that affected his faith.
2: Right.
0: And when, you know, I mean, if you take if you take God out of the picture, there's still suffering in the world. Then how do you explain it?
2: That's right.
0: I think I learned that from you. I did.
2: I think I learned it from a bunch of other people. You're right. Everyone has to explain the problem of evil at two levels. You have to explain why things that everybody calls bad happen, but then you also have to explain why is it that everybody calls them bad? Where does the idea of good and bad come from? And for all of the sophisticated and sometimes very valuable experiments and observations that have been made about the animal kingdom, we may have some chimpanzees learning using buttons on a computer to communicate at a very rudimentary level. We may have dolphins showing some kinds of almost human-like emotions at various times and places. We have nothing remotely like the idea of a group of any species other than humans gathering and talking about why there are good and bad things going on in the world. The very ability to conceive that and to then be self-conscious about it and to discuss it is so unique to the human species that Scripture says is uniquely created in the image of God, that yes, we need to talk about evil, but the problem only gets worse if you take God out of the picture.
0: Mm-hmm. Craig, all of the Gospels affirm the crucifixion and the resurrection.
2: That's right.
0: But the details of the four Gospels, when it comes to the sequence of them or the witnesses or the timing, they all seem to have some differences. So what would be your answer to somebody that says, well, how can these just read so differently in their accounts, and yet they're still the same story?
2: The main kind of differences that you find as you compare Matthew, Mark, Luke, and John and the resurrection are not the kind of differences that you often find earlier in the Gospels, where clearly there's a miracle or a particular event. It's at the same place, the same time in all the Gospels, and then minor little details vary. What you have in the resurrection appearances, except for a little bit at the beginning of Matthew and Mark's accounts, are entirely separate appearances. So Luke talks about a couple of individuals, one named Cleopas, on the road to Emmaus. Mm-hmm. Matthew talks about them gathered at a mountain in Galilee. John talks about Mary Magdalene.

0: Various women gathering at the tomb, discovering that the stone has been rolled away. And in Mark, they see a man in shining garments. In Matthew and Luke, they see angels. Matthew's got one and Luke's got two. Well, is that a contradiction? Mark has described a common way that angels were described in Jewish circles as men in shining garments. And one of the most common approaches to storytelling, to narratives in the ancient world, is you don't mention everybody who's present necessarily on a given occasion. You mention the spokesperson. You mention the one who's being highlighted in some way. And so maybe there were a couple of angels and only one of them spoke. All of that can be solved pretty quickly.
1: Yeah, that is so interesting, Craig. Let's take a little break. Dr. Craig Blomberg is my guest. If you have a question or comment, let me know what it is. The text line is open, 877-933-2484.

0: 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But God is still there, present and near. His light breaks through the darkness. You don't have to find your way alone. Even in the dark, His presence brings peace to your mind and strength to your soul. Step by step, He's leading you toward a life that is whole. 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
5: My guest today is Dr. Craig Blomberg, and Craig and I are talking about the theology of Dr. Bart Ehrman, who's passed away, but he was a theologian that decided that he was moving away from his strong convictions to now a place of agnosticism or atheism, which it's interesting when you have a friend that you went to high school with that does it, but what about when a theologian at this level does it? What can we learn from it? And well, I think one of his objections, Craig, was that he saw the New Testament manuscript change significantly over time, or that was his claim. And I never quite understood what he would mean by that. I mean, the only thing that pops into my mind is like Matthew 16, where you get to the end of verse 8, and it says the earliest manuscripts and some of the ancient witnesses do not have verses 9 to 20. And so, I wonder about things like that.
6: Right. I think you mean Mark.
5: Didn't I say Mark?
6: Okay, maybe you did. I thought I heard Matthew, but at any rate.
5: Yeah.
6: One of the interesting things about the book, Misquoting Jesus, that propelled him into so much limelight now, just about exactly 20 years ago, was not that he made up fanciful claims, not that he tried to rewrite the history of Christian origins, as some people have done, but that he took genuine phenomena, things that we know happened,

0: described them and didn't really help the reader encountering these things for the first time to put them in a good perspective. So it's true. There are two places in the New Testament. One is at the end of Mark's gospel, what over time has come to be called verses 9 to 20 out of Mark 16. The other is in John at the tail end of chapter 7 and then on into the first 11 verses of chapter 8, the story of the woman caught in adultery, where you have, it turns out it's 12 verses in each instance, that as best as we can tell, were not what Mark and John respectively first wrote. Now, Ehrman himself, way back in the 1980s, wrote a significant article saying John may not have included the story of the woman caught in adultery in his original writing, but it probably was a true story. It's the kind of thing that only Jesus in his world was doing and saying, and I think that's been the response of most scholars. When you come to the end of Mark, you've got a few other things to worry about, like promises Jesus apparently makes that his followers will pick up deadly serpents and drink their venom and be unharmed. And I think it still is the case, although I haven't checked in the last few years, that West Virginia remains the one state in the Union where it is legal to do those kind of things. And up in the hills of Appalachia, there are some fundamentalist churches that still practice those things and still have fatalities, tragically. And then, of course, it's always the person's fault because they didn't have enough faith, which is nothing Jesus says even in the longer ending of Mark. But yes, those things were added in. People have written entire books just on one or the other of those passages, tracing the history of probably why and how they were included. But if you're not familiar with this and you read, it's a whole chapter in Bart's book, you come away and you start stroking your beard if you have one and saying, what if there are more places like that in the New Testament? What if there were some dramatic new discovery that made me think John 3:16 and everything else going on between Jesus and Nicodemus wasn't gen and the whole point is there aren't any other such places. And if a manuscript were to appear somewhere without some famous beloved passage, there is no way under the sun that any reputable scholar would ever say, oh, this must be the original, because it would be the first time in 2,000 years that anybody had ever seen such a manuscript. It's far easier to say something went wrong here, either intentionally or accidentally, than to say the whole rest of the 25,000 some manuscripts in Greek and other languages got it all wrong. Bart never tells you that. And so you go away disturbed rather than reassured.
1: Craig, what do you think would be the strongest argument Bart Ehrman made about against Christianity? And what would be your scholarly answer to that argument?
0: That is similar to questions I've been asked about. What do I just think are the strongest arguments, period, regardless
1: Who
0: of
1: said it?
0: who has made them? I feel not for the same reasons, but I feel it's kind of like asking the one of my friends who has 10 grandkids, which one is his favorite? There shouldn't be an answer to
1: Yeah, I get
0: that.
1: it. I get it.
0: There are, depending on your personal history and circumstances, different arguments are going to hit you in different ways. I think one of the most tragic ones that could have been avoided, and we who are leaders within the evangelical Christian movement need to own some responsibility, is what do you say to the underage girl who's been repeatedly sexually abused by her youth pastor? And yeah, he's finally in prison now, but is that what Christianity is all about? No, of course it's not.
1: Right.
0: But how do you say that in an empathetic and understanding way? And there are people who have just been in abusive churches, not necessarily sexually, but just heavy-handed autocratic leadership, and that's all they've known. Or maybe that's been their family of origin. I am very grateful that very early on in my campus life and then college Campus Crusade years, I had leaders tell me over and over again, don't judge Jesus by what various jerks do in his name.
1: Yeah.
0: You wouldn't want people judging you that way, so don't do it to Jesus. But yeah, that, and then of course in today's highly polarized climate, what do you say to the person who all they've heard is, if I become a Christian, I'm told I have to be a member of a certain political party. I have to vote for a certain candidate. That doesn't sound right. I can't go for something like that. And I would be the first one to say, I can't either. And I haven't. But too many people mistaking politics for religion. So those are the ones that hurt me the most, because we may never solve the problem of suffering and evil satisfactorily this side of glory, but we can do some things about those other ones.
1: Craig, question came in your opinion with this with Bart, who fell away. Do you think that he was truly a saved person?
0: I have no idea.
1: Yeah.
0: I only ever had a few email communications with him, and read what he wrote, read a lot, and heard some videos. It is, I have difficulty answering that question for students I have had and thought I knew pretty well, who now claim to be atheists. I might have a guess, but fortunately, God doesn't depend on my guesses. But yeah, I won't even offer a thought on Bart. That would not be
1: Sure.
0: appropriate.
1: What about your own colleagues that you have done ministry with side by side? Have any of them sort of abandoned their faith and left the ministry?
0: No, not anyone that I would call a colleague. I know that could happen, but no, it hasn't happened to me.
1: Yeah, that makes me glad to hear that. So let me take a short break. Dr. Craig Blomberg is my guest, and really we're talking about when a person of faith, and in this case, this professor, author, Dr. Bart Ehrman, who's passed on, has grew up with quite a long list of academic credentials, and then he decided that he was leaving his relationship with God, and that was it. So we're just talking about the people that we know and love that have left their position of faith and maybe try to deconstruct it. And so we're trying to walk through some of the processes of a professor that would do it, and then what we can learn from that. So we'll take a break. And if you want to text in a question or comment, 877-933-2484.
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4: God cursed Satan when sin came into the world, but instead of saying to Adam, "Cursed are you," God said, "Cursed is the ground because of you." Now here's something that you really need to know about the God of the Bible. He will destroy all evil, but at the same time, he deflects the curse away from the man and the woman. It falls to the ground and not on them directly, and that creates room for them to be reconciled to God. You see, God is just, and the curse must go somewhere. And that's why God sent his Son and directed the curse for our sin onto him. At the cross, Christ redeemed us from the curse of the law by becoming a curse for us.
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0: Okay, I need to apologize. I have made a horrible mistake. And why? Is this the first mistake I've made?
1: The first mistake you've made in the last 2 years. I think there was that one time a couple of years ago, but yeah. We don't like to talk about that.
0: I am embarrassed, and I will confess that I have made a horrible mistake by making a reference to Dr. Bart Ehrman having passed away. He has not passed away. He's very much alive. He's 70 years old. So I need to apologize to God and to Dr. Ehrman if I could, and also to my guest, Dr. Craig Blomberg. I'm sorry if I said something that was disturbing to you, because in fact, that is disturbing, because that is not true.
2: Well, yes. I mean, I know that in retirement, there are things I don't hear about as fast as in other places, but I did think I might have heard about that if it had happened, but I just kept my mouth shut.
0: And I thought I'd heard about it too, but it's one thing to hear about it, and then it's another thing to make an announcement on radio about it. So that's a bad mistake I made.
2: We had something similar a few years back at the Evangelical Theological Society meetings where a man, Walter Liefeld, who actually had been one of my New Testament professors at Trinity years ago, had just passed away at the age of 95, but the story was garbled and told to the person who was emceeing the program at that time as having been Walter Kaiser, who was only 90 and was a former Old Testament professor at Trinity. So there were apologies that had to be made about his death being premature.
0: Well, I'm just embarrassed, and I'm sorry, and I don't I won't dwell on that. But that was a tough one. I know I never done that before. So my apologies.
2: No
0: all right.
2: Worries.
0: Yeah, that takes me a little off my game. But what else is new, right? I want to go back to just the whole idea of people that are deconstructing their faith and leaving it.
2: Sure.
0: And for a person like Bart to do it, okay, I've heard of plenty of people in Christian ministry who've got pretty large ministries that have left their faith and walked away. Most of the time it's been attached to some sin they want to pursue. I don't know what the case was with Bart, other than what I've learned in the last week about him. But there are a lot of people that are suffering today, Craig, because their son, daughter, granddaughter, grandson, they're walking away from their faith. And they're looking for reasons to do it.
2: Yes. And assuming they are still alive,
0: yeah.
2: Maybe we can tie these topics together. The good news is they have time to reverse themselves once again.
0: Yes.
2: I also turned 70 last summer, and there aren't too many advantages that I can think of to getting old.
0: Yeah.
2: But one of them is you've seen a lot of things happen, and you keep seeing new things happen. And there are people who were seemingly genuine Christians. They were very active in Christian ministry. They seemingly chucked it all. Notice that I'm not weighing in on whether either of those was the real state, but then through a variety of circumstances, and certainly we'd want to say that keeping in touch and trying to keep in the good graces of people is just absolutely huge.
0: Yeah.
2: A lot of us have probably seen, if either the movie or the stage play or the musical of Fiddler on the Roof, and how Tevye finally, when he gets to his third daughter, who not only marries somebody he hasn't picked out or not from the area, but finally marries a Christian, this is just too much. And this Orthodox Jewish father just turns his back on his daughter. That is the worst thing we can ever do to a son or daughter, because there'll be plenty of people rushing to do that.
0: True.
2: In the Christian world. If we can continue to have a relationship, to love them, not to nag, not to harp, but to communicate winsomely at bit moments in season. Who knows what 30 years down the road may happen.
0: Mm-hmm. So when we go back to Bart's principal reason of trying to deal with the problem of suffering in the world, I was thinking of what are the things that I've heard people tell me personally about why they are deconstructing or walking away from their faith. My real life experience has been, you know, someone that's so close to me died, and it was unimaginable that I had to go on without my loved one, or they couldn't get healed from a sickness, or they had a chronic hardship that just didn't ever go away, or they have loneliness that was so painful. Where is God? Where is my joy?
2: Or closely related to those, a loved one who had never made any kind of Christian claim, and now if they're going to be a Christian, Orthodox Christian, they're going to say chance for this person to come to Jesus is gone forever, and they can't bear that as a thought, and what it means for their eternity.
0: Mm-hmm. Craig, can you talk about just how healthy it is to have your own personal curiosity? And, you know, I always say, if you've got some doubts, talk them out. That's nothing wrong with doubts.
2: Oh, absolutely.
0: So why should I believe what my parents believed? How about that?
2: Yeah, well, you probably shouldn't.
0: Right.
2: I don't know what your parents believed.
0: Of course, of course. But I've heard that before too. And
2: everybody needs to come up with something they can own for themselves.
0: That's true.
2: And
0: when it
2: seems like we are in an age of a combination of political correctness and an obsession with being polite and not offending people, that level of curiosity, which has to be there, just gets suppressed. I mean, I'm part of the, even though I wasn't a hippie, I'm the right age to have been a hippie.
0: Mm-hmm.
2: And that whole generation where you can't trust anybody over 30 because they're part of the establishment and you got to stick it to the man.
0: Right.
2: And okay, so there was a piece of that that was very unhealthy. But on the other hand, I just don't remember, even as an undergrad, and I tried to share my faith as widely as I could. I just don't remember people saying, yeah, I still believe what my parents taught me, but I don't think I have any good reasons for doing so. If they didn't have any good reasons for doing so, they were already experimenting with something else.
0: True.
2: And we, without experimenting with the potentially fatal options, certain kind of drugs, we need to get back to this idea that part of coming of age and growing up is examining all the major possibilities for the way you live your life, theologically, philosophically, and making some informed choices.
0: Mm-hmm. So I've got a question, but before I ask the question, I want to say, did you have that longer, wavy hippie hair back in the 70s? Come on, Craig. Just confess.
2: It was not the shoulder length okay. wavy hair, but yes, yeah. Down to the back of my neck.
0: Okay.
2: It was quite curly, and the lamb chop sideburns.
0: Beautiful. Yeah, I love that look. All right. Here's my question now. Let's put this all in the context of the cultural environment that we're in, the cultural backdrop. People want to live the way they want to live, which has always been true. But nowadays, there's more pushback, and there's people saying, "Well, how can this ancient book guide modern life?"
2: Which is part of another whole cultural revolution. We probably, since World War II, so gone on about 80 years now, are the first real significant period of world history that has this illusion that what is new is best,
0: mm-hmm.
2: when everyone else all over the globe always said, no, it's what is tried and true and proven. Why would you ever, if they had had commercials in the biblical times, why would you ever advertise something as not just new, but brand new? That means nobody's got a clue whether it's going to work or be useful, at least not in the long term. And so, yes, one of the things that Jews and Greeks and Romans did in philosophical and religious discussions was to argue who could show their religion had the oldest roots, because that showed it had stood the test of time. An ancient book, a collection of 66 books, some of them not very much like others, that together painted a narrative explanation of the world we live in from creation to new creation, from before the beginning to after the end, and has a reasonable explanation for every person's place in that story, has the opportunity, but it's never coerced, for each person to have a fabulous place in that story. Why would anybody look for anything more than that? It has stood the test of 2,000 years, and the Old Testament part for longer than that. That's what I want to take a serious look at.
0: Mm-hmm. Greg, you are smart and delightful. That's a serious combo for my show. I so appreciate it. We're going to take a break and come back. Dr. Craig Blomberg is my guest. If you have a question or comment, the text line is open for, just for you, 877-933-2484.
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6: I'm back with Dr. Craig Blomberg. So, Craig, do you know people that have sort of drifted away from their faith, but then came back in sort of a robust way?
7: Yes.
6: Oh, good. Good, good. I love that, because probably we need to talk a little bit about how we need to separate Jesus from the failures of other Christians.
7: Yeah.
6: People have led people astray.
7: Huge, huge issue.
6: Mm-hmm. I would love what you have to add to that, if you have anything. If not, I'll move on. But that to me is like
7: keep praying. Keep praying.
6: Yeah.
7: People. And related to that, it's been a few years ago now, but I was doing a little generational research, and the time in which people are asking the greatest number of questions about life, and as a result are open to becoming believers, are the adolescent years, young adult years. But the second period of time in which people, not nearly as commonly, but still more than any other period in their life, is when they are confronted seriously with their mortality. And for a lot of people, that means retirement years.
6: Mm-hmm.
7: And that means that I've had friends my age pray for their fathers. In this case, some reason dads seem to be more intransigent than moms. And it was after the terminal diagnosis that they realized they had to be prepared to meet their maker. And not just fire insurance, but seemingly a very, very genuine conversion.
6: Mm-hmm. Craig, I bet there's a lot of folks listening who think, well, if I'm going to be a follower of Jesus, I better have certainty about everything. So maybe you could talk a little bit about how important it is to just leave some margin in your life for things.
7: You can't have certainty about anything.
6: Yeah, just about unanswered questions.
7: If you're going to want certainty, then you're never going to make a decision about anything in life.
6: Mm-hmm.
7: If people are watching me, I love to find a chair and throw myself down on it as hard as I dare to, and say, I did not test this chair ahead of time. But based on a variety of factors, I believe there was a high probability it would hold me up. And here I am once again, it worked. There are no decisions in a fallen world, in a finite world, that we can ever have 100% certainty on. So we've got to make them based on our best assessments without waiting forever, because we'll never get that certainty.
6: Mm-hmm. Do you think a lot of people's doubts are intellectual questions, or just questions that they have in their heart about God's not going to let me do it my way, or I wouldn't be able to continue doing this if I continue to follow Jesus?
7: I have a friend who teaches at Biola, who is quite a successful and experienced apologist who makes the claim, I've never met anybody who had purely intellectual questions. It's always some kind of rebellion. That has not been my experience. There are plenty of people like that, but there are plenty of people who are serious thinkers and pride themselves on that. And
6: mm-hmm.
7: They do have intellectual questions, and we do nobody a service by not giving them the best answers that we can.
6: Mm-hmm. I had a guest on yesterday, and we were talking about the difference between struggling with doubt and just being in a state of unbelief.
7: Yes.
6: And I love people that are struggling with doubt. I mean, I'll talk to those folks all day long.
7: Absolutely.
6: And I'll talk to the ones that just have a hardened unbelief. I mean, I get anywhere, but that's the Holy Spirit's job. I mean, I'm happy to continue to present the beautiful love of the gospel to them and then hope and pray the Holy Spirit will open their heart.
7: And that's right. The ones that are more hardened, with notable exceptions, normally you just need to build a friendship and they discover, oh, here's actually a nice Christian, and he stays nice, and he seems to care about me, even though it's been 5 years since we met, and I'm still not open to his views.
6: Yeah. And then what do you think about just the exposure to voices that are online and all of the teaching? And I sometimes think, oh my goodness, there's so many voices out there that will help support you in your deconstruction of your faith.
7: Balance. How can you even follow news online unless you expose yourself to several very different websites from their perspectives? And when you start seeing something they all agree on, then that's pretty likely to have happened. The crazy things that people will believe because they saw it online, that somebody just made up and posted, and yet somebody else can post that which has been peer-reviewed, time-tested. Well, I don't know if I can believe that. We need to be teaching people how to think critically.
6: And don't we need people to become more biblically literate?
7: Yes.
6: Because there's a lot of people online that are very persuasive and winsome and very listenable. And the next thing you know, you're starting to go, is this real? Is this true? And people can be misled pretty easily.
7: And they can be misled by stuff that has nothing whatsoever to do with faith. Is this new technology? What is it that AI has actually accomplished? Fortunately, I have a daughter who's a scientist who, while that's not her immediate field, she knows people and she can tell me, no, actually, what you just saw there online, that is still sheer science fiction.
6: Yeah, and if people joined the program and left after or before the break, they might have heard me say something that was not true. So I was glad I had a chance to apologize. Craig, thank you so much for doing the show today. It's been a delight having you on.
7: Thank you for having me.
6: Yeah, thank you. Once again, Dr. Craig Blomberg has been my guest. Thank you for your questions and comments, your grace with me. I made a mistake, and I am very grateful that you were kind. So we're going to take a break and come back. Dave Ryerson is going to join the program. We'll be right back in just a few minutes.

0: Helping our kids connect more deeply with God doesn't have to be that hard. Scott James was with Carmen recently on The Reconnect to talk about the power of breath prayers.
1: God is there with us all the time. So if we feel far from God, guess who it is who moved? It's us, not him. He's always there. So part of it is just raising our sensitivity to that, helping us be self-aware of the situations that we're in and how God is there with us. So a breath prayer in the moment is one of the ways in which children can acknowledge the fact that God is there with them. So quick, silly example, but it kind of left a profound mark on me, was my daughter and I watching a beautiful sunset. I said, wow. And she ratcheted it up into a self-aware prayer to the maker of that sunset. I said, wow. She said, wow. Look what God did.
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2: Did you know that God has set eternity in your heart? All of your life, your time, treasure, talents, your choices are working together for a big eternal outcome. This is Susie Larson with another Grow and Go moment, helping you to discover and enjoy what God wants to do in and through you. In the book of Ecclesiastes, chapter 3, verse 1, we read this: for everything, there's a season, a time for every activity under heaven. My brother-in-law, as he sat on his hospital bed, said this to me: I'm not afraid of death. I'm afraid of dying. His skin was yellow. His eyes were gaunt. And his smile was weak. I didn't have the heart to tell him he was dying, but he was doing so very gracefully. Though we believed God still performs miracles in our day, we did sense that this was Donnie's time to pass from this life to the next. God decides and determines the seasons. It's ours to discern those seasons. There's a time to fight with everything in you, and a time to let go and let God. There's a time to forge ahead with what little strength you have, and a time to wait on God when it makes no sense at all. There's a time to walk away quietly and allow God to vindicate you, and a time to stand strong in the face of persecution, knowing he's going to deliver you. Here's what's true. Obedience to God will always strengthen your soul and will sturdy your stance. You don't pick or decide your seasons, and you can't force outcomes, and you can't rush through a season that God intends for you to glean from. But as you discern the season, you can embrace it too, because he has set eternity in your heart. So prayerfully discern your current season. What do faith and obedience require of you here? This is Susie Larson with another Grow and Go moment. For more resources, go to growandgotoday.com.
3: Day after day in the news, we hear about crises taking place in our world. Natural disasters, terrorist activity, devastation, death. It reminds me of Psalm 46, which refers to waters that roar and foam. Talks about nations that rage and kingdoms that totter. Do those things sound familiar? The first two words of this psalm give us perspective. God is. That's the starting place. It tells us that he is our very present help in trouble. This psalm doesn't say there won't be any trouble, but it does promise help. The psalmist goes on to say, therefore, we will not fear. He's not saying we won't be tempted to fear, but we don't have to let fear control our lives. What crisis is on your mind? It could be halfway around the world or in your own home. Remember, God is your refuge. You don't have to be afraid. With Seeking Him, I'm Nancy DeMoss Wagamuth.
4: 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But we know one thing for sure, God has never nor will ever not keep his promises. For the word of the Lord holds true, and we can trust everything he does. He loves whatever is just and good. The unfailing love of the Lord fills the earth. Growing your faith with Psalm 33, 4 and 5.
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9: 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It's Bill.

0: And a warm welcome to the Bill Arnold Show. You know, when we have Pastor Dave Ryerson on, not only do I learn something, but he's very motivating, and he always leaves me with something I take home in that brown paper bag at night, and I think about it, and I take it out, and I look at it again, and so he's got that knack, and he's not only a former radio professional right here at Northwestern, but he also is a licensed counselor and pastor at Abiding Savior Free Lutheran Church. And so we're glad he's with us again today. Dave, I'm looking forward to this. I think it's a little bit of a wild card. I'm not entirely sure where you're taking us today, but we trust you.
1: I may be draining a lot from the relationship bank account today, because I'm going to get weird, fellas, if we can go with that.
0: Okay. You know, Wyatt said he wants to get weird. I thought, all right, I trust Dave.
1: Yeah, I want to, let me set it up quickly, okay? And then okay. I'll let you tremble for the next hour, Bill. But I wanted to share with you guys an observation and a message I gave to the students. So I kind of teach a Christian leadership class at our academy, the Logic and Rhetoric over there. And I do also devotions there and chapels on Tuesdays. And I like to always start out with the first month, the chapel message. I like to kind of do more of, you know, your hands-on. It's kind of a fun 45-minute, but it's an object lesson. And then the next couple of weeks, I'll go back to that object lesson.
0: Nice.
1: Okay, you know, hey, guys, remember when we did this? Remember when we did this? And they can connect well. So I want to share with you guys the object lesson that happened, because it was so mind-blowing to how life works. And these kids had no idea, okay? And then I was like, and then so interestingly enough, I got back and I was just buzzing. I'm like, this is so exciting. This is great. And then Wyatt reaches out, hey, do you want to come on? What do you want to talk about? I'm like, I hope they let me talk about this, because it was so cool.
0: Well, we're going to let you talk about it.
1: All right. There you go. Yeah. You guys are like, where is he going with this? So it's going to be on salt and light. Jesus described us as salt and light in Matthew chapter 5, verse 13 to 16, as he has just done the Beatitudes, you know, the Matthew 5 through 7. This is the longest sermon that Jesus gave. And I want you guys to know one thing. This was an interesting point that I picked up on. I preached on this a few years back. You know, when Jesus gives the Sermon on the Mount, his longest message, we get this idea that the masses came. If you ever watch the show The Chosen, you know, they built this stage for him and stuff, right? Except for it says that seeing the crowds, he went on the mountain and he sat down and his disciples came to him.
0: Mm-hmm.
1: Meaning, Jesus sat down. He didn't preach this amazing message to everybody coming and going. He sat down, and those that gathered around, in essence, the whole Sermon on the Mount is Jesus saying, if you want to be my disciple, it looks like this. Because that's those who had gathered around teaching. He wasn't just preaching this to everybody. And so he does then what's called the Beatitudes. Blessed are those, these beautiful traits. And the next part then, when he transitions into his message, it's the part on salt and light. And it reads this: you are the salt of the earth, but if salt has lost its taste, how shall its saltiness be restored? It is no longer good for anything except to be thrown out and trampled under people's feet. You are the light of the world. A city set on a hill cannot be hidden, nor do people light a lamp and put it under a basket, but on a stand, and it gives light to all in the house. In the same way, let your light shine before others so that they may see your good works and give glory to your Father who is in heaven. And so you, who I would say anybody who calls himself a Christian today, is literally in Matthew chapter 5. You are sitting at Jesus' feet when he is teaching this to you. And you're saying, Jesus, I am salt and light of the world, because he's telling you that. So Bill, so Wyatt, you guys, Jesus is telling you, are salt and light in the world. Everybody listening is salt and light into the world. And so I'm going to extrapolate on this now and how this goofy thing with these kids played out, because I don't know, it was mind-blowing, okay?
0: All right.
1: So I'll start off and rein it all in real quick to tie this in, and I'll bring you guys in for a second. Bill, Wyatt, what is your favorite food in the world and what makes it so good?
0: Oh, okay.
2: You want to go first, Bill?
0: Wyatt, you better go first.
2: Okay. Well, a couple come to mind, Dave, but I guess it depends on the day. Right now, I'm going to say a cheeseburger, and here's why. You get that meat, it's nice and fresh. You get it cooked just perfectly. That cheese is melted on top. The juices are flown. Oh, it is just tremendous. And I'm actually eating a cheeseburger tonight. So I hope that I can make it through the rest of the show and not think about it too much. But yeah. That would be my answer.
0: I knew I should have gone first. I knew it. But I like a nice 80-20 grass-fed ground beef cooked in a nice bacon fat or butter, and you get it just nice and crispy, and that is just an exquisite tasting food.
2: I almost feel like Dave needs to tell us his now before he continues.
0: Oh, yeah. Fess up, Dave.
1: Oh, okay. Mine is a little different. For me, it's the perfect bite, and the Jamon Ibérico, which is the Serrano from the pigs only in the Iberico region.
0: Yeah,
1: they're fed only on acorns.
0: Yeah.
1: Oh, it's magnificent. So you get a slice of Jamon Ibérico, a perfect manchego cheese, aged about an 18-month manchego, along with a bit of quince paste. So you get the salty, the creamy, the gamey, the sweet, and that bite alone right there might be one of the most magnificent things you could ever, ever eat.
0: All right.
1: So
0: that was fun, and now we're all hungry. This is great.
1: Right, we're all hungry. Yeah. Cooking is my hobby. I love to cook, and so I love to have fun with those kinds of things. And I bring that up because, as you guys described, and think about, especially Bill, you with your heart-clogging burger and that crisp, you're describing textures, and you guys are hitting on the flavors that come out, and we're all picturing that saltiness and the fattiness, and it's making us hungry, and that's the point to all of this. Jesus is saying, when we're salt and light, your job as a Christian is to make things better, make people better, make situations better, make everything around you better. Basically, when you come in a room, do you brighten the room or do you suck all the air out of the room?
0: Mm-hmm.
1: Because Christians, as salt is a good thing, okay? He's not talking salty. You know, that's a modern-day term if you're crabby. He's not saying you are salty and light. It is you are salt in a good way. Make things good. Make the things of God good. So that's part of the salt part. And then the light part, like, why does he call us light? I think the greatest sermon illustration, you guys, for the importance of why we are light in the world. Do you remember back in 2018, it was June 23rd, those 12 kids and their coach trapped in that cave in Thailand. Remember that?
0: Yeah, sure do.
1: That story that captured the world. You know, they were over 1.5 miles deep into the cave system. 9 days, no food, no water. They're 600 feet below ground. So if you guys think about it, like, these kids are that far underground, there is a complete absence of light. Okay. Zero. So imagine one of the kids would have been like, "Hey guys, follow me out." How do you know where you're going? You don't know. I don't know. You know what I mean? Like, you need a light to get you out. Imagine what it would have looked like when that first diver swam up under the water and a light appeared to them. Hello, that's what all of this is Jesus is this light. The world is a darkened place. And what the world is this darkened place with a bunch of people saying, "Follow me, I know the way out," but they don't have any light. So they're just saying that. Okay. And so we as believers, like, we know this, and I want you guys to think about even how the prophecy of Jesus was foretold. I mean, we all know Isaiah chapter 9, you know, verse 6 and 7, for unto us a child is born, a son is given, you know, and the increase of government on his shoulders, and, you know, his kingdom be no end, all of that stuff. We know it. It's been songs sung about it. It's always talked about. But if you know how that starts, verse 2 of Isaiah 9, before, as it leads into it, it says, "The people who walked in darkness have seen a great light. Those who dwelt in a land of deep darkness, on them has light shone." So we're called to be light because guess what? The world itself will never figure it out. The world itself cannot save itself. The world itself cannot ever bring somebody to salvation. It's in darkness. Jesus is the light. We are called to be the light. And so that's where he's given us. Like, as Christians, make the things of God beautiful. As Christians, be a light to those walking in darkness. That's why there's hope to all of this. That's the solution to all of the problems is, guys, we know the way, and the way is a beautiful thing. Any questions so far?
0: Not a one. I love this. I love this so far. You're just, you're hitting all the right marks.
1: Okay, so now here's where I'm going to sidetrack it a bit. I want you guys to follow with me because I thought this was the most incredible illustration. So I want to explain now this visual illustration that I did with my students one day. And so what I did is we took all the kids and we did four teams, okay? And each team was just, even though there's like 60 students, each there was four teams and it was just two leaders. That's it, okay? And so that means the other 52 kids stood in the middle of the gym floor. And two leaders from each team had two leaders. And they picked one corner of the gym that was their corner. Okay. So leader one, his job, and leader two, leader three, leader four, the two leaders, their job was to sit there and try to recruit the remaining 52 kids in their corner. And when time was up, the corner that had the most students won. Does that make sense?
0: Oh, yeah.
1: Okay. Here's the thing, though. All the kids had a number on them, 0, 1, 2, 3, 4, and 5. And those were points that each student was worth. So obviously, if you recruit a kid to your corner who's a 5, that's 5 points right there, right? And so every student had a value level assigned to them as well. So here you have 52 kids standing in the middle of the gym floor waiting for these recruiters. That's what I call them. There was two recruiters for each team. And the recruiter's job was to try to recruit kids over to their corner. When the game was up, the team that had the most points won. But again, every kid had different point values assigned to them.
0: Can I interrupt?
1: Make sense for so far? Please.
0: Do the kids know what number has been assigned to them? Do they know that they're a five or a one or a zero?
1: Yep, they're wearing it on their shirt loud and proud. Okay. So they had a number on their shirt, so they knew. So Bill, if you knew that you were a five, you knew that you were of the most value.
0: Okay, I like it.
1: And so all it was, I just allowed this to play out then, where your job was to sit there and say, okay, try to get people to your corner. And at first, they didn't really know what to do. And then some of them kind of started going to their friends and saying, hey, come on over here. And a friend would go over there. And then after a while, they were identifying the more valuable kids and they'd work on those. And it just, I let this play out for about 25 minutes. And what was fascinating is when all was said and done, the way that the end results unfolded, it was so accurate to life. But I threw a curveball in there, by the way, as well. In the middle of the game, those that were worth 0 points, I said, you know what? Why don't you put a one in front of that zero? You're now worth 10.
0: Ooh.
1: Because think about it. If you're a zero, you've been ignored this whole time.
0: Yeah.
1: And suddenly all the recruiters are interested in you?
0: Yeah, big time. Yeah.
1: And when the game was all said and done, there were still kids in the middle. Some just weren't interested. Some refused to go. I had one gal, she was a five, and she's like, nobody was going to earn this five from me. I mean, it was fascinating. And then how the other kids went to other corners. And so the reason I bring this up and the reason that game tied into Salt and Light, it was the my point with teaching the recruiters is those who exemplified their corner the most and said, it's beautiful over here, and those who were light to point people the way, those who loved people and recruited well, they were the ones that did the most. But if you came in with expectations, if you did all the things wrong for evangelism, you didn't get anybody to come over to your side. The ones that did it well did it well. But we saw how this played out, where how the world recruits people just as much as Christians do. And so what I want to do is, when we come back to this, I want to tie in the Salt and Light, both just the visuals that I saw from this game, but how it plays out, how we as Christians are salt and light in the world, what it looks like, what the world has pulling at it, why it's hard to recruit people, if you will, why it's hard to bring people over into the kingdom, and the mistakes that we make, I want to talk about, and then the positives that we can do that transform who we are to bring people, and how we can look like the salt and light that Jesus has called us to be. So I'll do that when we come back from break here. I know you're getting close to that, and I'll tie all this in for us, and we'll unpackage what all this looks like and how it plays out.
0: You have set the stage well, Dave. So we will be back. Pastor Dave Ryerson is my guest, and we will be back and discuss Salt and Light in just a minute.
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0: back with Pastor Dave Ryerson. All right, Dave, salt and light, here we go.
1: Okay, so here's where I think the first thing we have to understand as we're salt and light in the world, we have to understand kind of the obstacles that we're facing, right?
2: Yes.
1: And I want to, if you'll allow me, I want to come back to my game, and here's the things that I observed that were so spot on to the world and how it plays out, okay? So, you know, I've got this game. These recruiters try to pull 52 students over to the corner. Each kid has a different value system, so obviously they're recruiting those who have more value harder and stuff. And I noticed when this thing played out, I'm like, wait a second, an entirely different parable just jumped out at me. Because what happened by the end of this game was this. Some kids, as I said, stayed in the middle. They weren't going anywhere. It didn't matter, all right? So those are people in the world that I would say, and what's one of the fastest growing religions is nuns.
2: Yep.
1: Yeah, right? People that are like, yeah, whatever, I'm sure your corner's great, but I'm just going to stay here. I'm fine being here. Okay? Then there were those that went over to a corner because one of the corners, and I didn't set rules clearly, and listen, kids will get creative, right? One of these kids said, well, wait a second here, and he went and he grabbed a bunch of toys and games, so his corner was more enticing. So the recruiters are like, hey, man, we got these fun things over there, okay? And nobody else thought that. So another one is all of a sudden you had a lot of shiny objects trying to draw people. The third one is a bunch of kids went, I had one kid, I asked him later, and he goes, or a couple said, well, I only went over there because I felt pressured to. I didn't really want to. And I thought that was very interesting. And so if you notice, you had people choosing sides because either they weren't going to, because I'm fine where I'm at. You had those chasing after shiny objects, or you had those that were kind of pressured into it, and it was a stressful experience. And I got thinking to myself, I'm like, oh, goodness. This is Matthew 13 right here, and Jesus in what's called the parable of the sower. Because in the parable of the sower, Jesus teaches about the sower goes out in this field to sow. And it says he sowed some seeds along the path, and the birds came up and devoured them. Other seeds fell on the rocky ground where they didn't have much soil. So immediately they sprang up, but there was no depth of soil. And then when the sun rose, they had no roots and they withered away. And then Jesus teaches other seeds fall among the thorns, and the thorns grow up and choke those out. And then other seeds fall on the good soil, and that produces grain, okay? And what Jesus is trying to teach us there is really, as we're going out, the different types of people that we're going to encounter, the different type of faith systems. I actually always refer to this one as the parable of the soils, because it's really about the soil that the seed lands in, and that's somebody's heart for receiving the word of God. Well, stop and think about this. The kids in the middle are literally that. It was the birds that snatched up the seeds. They weren't interested. I don't really feel like going anywhere. So we can, and I think as Christians, this is the hard part. We have a call, the Great Commission, to go out and evangelize and bring others to Christ. But I think we have to realize, and we never know, so we should never give up. But I think you have to understand that there are just going to be those people in the world that will never be saved. And Jesus is saying it right here. He says the birds came and devoured them. And as he explained that one later on even deeper, he actually says when anyone hears the word of the kingdom and does not understand it, the evil one comes and snatches away what has been sown in his heart. And that person then is never going to hear and know the word of God. There are just going to be people in this world that just don't care. And I don't think we ever give up on them because we don't know. It's just understand this much, that sometimes you're going to realize, is the return on investment ever going to be there? Again, it's not for us to up to us to decide, but understand that some just aren't going to get there. Now, the other thing we have to realize is we have to understand that sometimes we're going to be fighting the big shiny objects of the world.
2: Mm-hmm.
1: Okay. And you see that whether it's, you know, there's, I'm not critical. Some people are very critical of what's called seeker-friendly churches. I'm not, because, you know, from a radio guy, you know, we understand you have to reach your audience where they're at. And if you've got some person that's never heard the Bible before, you know, you bring them into, you know, we hear like, I know David Jeremiah, I always think of him, be such a great deep Bible preacher. Probably 99% of that is going to be over the head of somebody that's never even heard of Jesus.

0: Jesus before.
1: Mm-hmm.
0: And I'm not saying David Tremblay is wrong. What you want to do is I love the thought of seeker-friendly churches that bring people in the door, help them know and kind of understand what some of this church language is, what some of this stuff is about, and then hand them over to like the deep Bible teaching churches, because they both have different purposes. And so, but we have to understand that the shiny objects of this world are always going to be drawing people. And even in churches, sometimes, unfortunately, there's seeker-friendly churches that are probably more focused on the shiny objects than they are on Jesus. And that's a problem. People are also always going to be chasing after whatever the new feel-good thing is. I mean, I always joke about this. If we had this figured out as people, then there wouldn't be such huge self-help sections at your bookstore.
1: Mm-hmm.
0: But it's every year or two, somebody, a new one comes along. This will fix you. It's the new shiny object. So True. We're always going to have people that chase after that. And sometimes Christianity, oh yeah, I'm going to try this. And then until something better comes along. So there's that. And again, I saw that with those students. And I saw it with my students, those that felt pressured to. And I got thinking to myself, when Jesus says there's those that get choked out by the anxieties of the world. I'll tell you what, if you want to become a Christian because somebody pressured you into it, you're going to struggle with your faith. People pleasers will always struggle with tension and anxiety. It's no coincidence as a counselor, you sit with a lot of people pleasers. It's a hard way to live life because really you're surrendering control of your own emotional well-being and you're giving it up to everybody else. I mean, it's tiring and it will catch up to you. And any of your faith system is built on being pressured. And this is also where I'll come back to it as well as we're doing evangelism, not to pressure people because it's not ever going to develop a good, solid faith. So anyway, guys, I saw all of those things play out right in front of me as I'm having this little visual illustration with these kids. And I'm like, this is unbelievable. This is what it looks like when we do evangelism into the world. And that's why I preach to them about being salt and light. And so let me share with you guys then how it, once we know and understand what the world is like, that there's going to be people that just unfortunately aren't going to ever hear the word of God. They're just never going to. What I mean by that is hear it and let it take hold. There's going to be those that are more interested in the shiny objects. How do we grow them deeper in their faith? And there's going to be those that are always just people-pleasing, and they're just going to let the worries of the world choke them out. How do we grow them in their faith? In a sense, I like to say with the parable of the soils, how do we take the two other plants? Because if you think about this, those that grew amongst the rocks and those that grew amongst the thorns, a plant did grow. How do we take that little plant out that's vulnerable and plant it in the good soil so that it can grow? And I think that's one of our main jobs as evangelists. So what I want to start with today then on this is, as your salt, what are ways that we can do salt in a bad way? How about being salty? Let's look at it that way, where we're not salt. That's the good way that Jesus is talking about, where you make things more enjoyable. You make it more pleasant. When a Christian comes in the room lights up. That's what I would say, salt. And I think one of the first things we can do is when you treat others as more important. Remember the numbers thing that I had assigned to people?
1: Mm-hmm.
0: I mean, who did Jesus go target? He targeted all the zeros, yeah, if you will. But that's what made a difference, because everybody's fawning over the high important people. Everybody wants their attention for their own gain, but that misses the purpose. In James chapter 2, 1 through 5, James is very harsh against showing partiality. And he condemns it if you say to the person that's rich, you know, come on over here to the good place. And to the poor man, you say, stand over there or sit at my feet. He says, you've made distinctions among yourself and you've become judges. Like, that's scary, because scripture is clear. There is one judge. Okay. And that's a warning right there. And in verse 5 of James chapter 2, he says, listen, my beloved brothers, has not God chosen those who are poor in the world to be rich in faith and heirs of the kingdom, which he has promised to those who love him? Now, this isn't saying rich people are condemned. It's what this is teaching us is, as Christians, we have to see everybody as equal. And the reason we do that is because if you read what James is saying after that, because we are all equal in this fact, all have sinned and fallen short of the glory of God. Yes, that was Paul. But James says the same thing in verse 10 when he says, whoever keeps the whole law but fails in one point has become guilty of it all. You notice he's leveling us all there. There is nobody greater than another. We've all sinned. Back to Paul's point, we have all sinned and fallen short of the glory of God. So the first thing that we have to do as we evangelize into the world is we cannot put certain people ahead of others. Well, that person is easier, that, you know, to save, or that person needs to be saved more than these others, or those people are lost. Everybody has broken the law. We are all equally guilty. And on top of that, then Jesus loved and all of us equally. He died for the world equally so that we can then be saved. So as believers, we have to then see everybody with an even mindset. There's nobody more important than another. Listen, you guys have all been there. This is, I mean, think about this too. And you know what kind of impression it leaves on you. You probably know that guy that if you ever meet up with somebody at a convention or whatever, they're shaking your hand, talking to you, but they're looking over your shoulder to see who's more important in the room. And you know, the second somebody more important comes in, they're going to leave you right away. And you don't really have warm fuzzies or great feelings about that person because you know you don't matter to them. If we're doing the same thing as Christians, we're not then showing people that we actually care for them. And so what we want to do again is make everybody feel as equally important to God as he sees them. Okay, so that's kind of the first mistake that we can make when we're doing salt in a poor way. Another way then is just when we don't speak well to each other. I think that's so important, but man, we have gotten so negative, so critical, especially social media. I mean, what a cesspool of negativity that thing is, right? Mm-hmm. And what a bad way for Christians to really share the hope that we have in Jesus by putting others down. Unfortunately, I think it's our negative words that make Christians the worst evangelists out there. Like, we do wonderful jobs of also doing anti-evangelism, where we turn people away from the kingdom. And I think you guys know it too, right? Like, you know people that somebody has spoken so poorly to them that it turned their back away from Christ. And they weren't interested in hearing it. We can't do that. Again, show them the love that we're supposed to show them. Because here's the thing. I've never heard somebody say, I'm glad I was berated into becoming a believer.
1: I don't think I've ever heard that either.
0: No, it's like, oh, thanks for just continually beating me with the Bible until I came around. Your harsh words really grew me. I mean, there is a difference between obviously holding brothers accountable and speaking harshly to people. There's a big difference between those. And then lastly, this is just one that I think matters a lot, you guys. And as I said, it's funny, I teach Christian leadership. I love going through 7 habits of highly effective people. And one of the chapters is seek first to understand before being understood. Well, guess what? As a counselor, that's what you spend, you know, 2.5-3 years going to school for, is just learning to understand. There's a great book out there about this, not a Christian book, but it's called Never Split the Difference. The guy was a hostage negotiator, and literally the first half of the book is how you have empathy with other people. So as Christians, we have to gain empathy, because I'll tell you what, you can tell somebody about Jesus all you want. You can endlessly warn them about sin. You're not wrong, right? You can tell them about the emptiness of the world and the pursuit of that. You're not wrong in this, but they're not going to hear a word you're saying if you're not listening first to where they're coming from. I genuinely believe there is a block in everybody's path that doesn't know Jesus preventing them. And you can't yell at them to get over the hurdle. They don't know how. You have to remove the hurdle for them. That will help them lead the path to Jesus, right? I mean, you all know the expression, people don't care how much you know until they know how much you care.
1: That is true.
0: You have to lead with that, right? And so I think those are the ways that as I'm talking about salt, one of the ways that we do salt in the wrong way, to not be this way, because that's not being salt then. If anything, that maybe is oversalting your food, then nobody likes it, right?
1: Mm-hmm. All right, let's take a short break. Pastor Dave Ryerson is my guest, and we will continue our discussion on salt and light. If you have a question or comment, the text line is open, 877-933-2484.
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4: 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Some of us have tried to have a daily quiet time with God and have not been successful. and all of us are busy, so we let others tell us what God is saying. Isn't that why we pay preachers? Isn't that why we read Christian books? If that's your approach, your spiritual experiences are secondhand. Do you do that with other parts of your life? Vacation, romance, eating? I don't think so. There are certain things no one can do for you. When God asks for your attention, He doesn't want you to send a substitute. He invites you to vacation in His splendor. He invites you to feel the touch of His hand. He invites you to feast at His table. He wants to spend time with you. And with a little training, your time with God can be the highlight of your day. This is Max Lucado.
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1: My guest today is Pastor Dave Ryerson. He's an associate pastor at Abiding Savior in Sioux Falls, and he has spent a lot of his life in radio. As you can probably tell, he's quite a pro behind the mic. He's also got his Master's of Divinity from University of Northwestern here in St. Paul, and he's not only a pastor, but a marriage and family therapist, so he's kind of a triple threat. And today we're talking about salt and light, and really a great conversation to this point, Dave. So thank you for what you're bringing to the show today.
0: Well, thank you for letting me indulge you guys in this. Like I said, it was such a fascinating little social experiment I did with the kids, 9th and 10th graders is what it was. And no, it was the whole high school, I'm sorry, 9th through 12th. And just really fun to see how life plays out. And it taught them a good lesson because, you know, our call as believers is to be salt and light into the world. Again, back to what I said early on in the show, you know, when Jesus did the Sermon on the Mount, he sat down, which means everybody who gathered around was saying, teach me what you have to teach me. So he's telling them, this is what it looks like to be my disciple. And for him to start off, you are salt of the earth and you are light of the world. Okay, we probably need to see ourselves as that way. And I think there's that reminder to all of us, like, you know, honestly, Bill, and I'm saying this more facetiously, but like, do you guys wake up in the morning, look in a mirror and say, I am salt and light for the kingdom of God?
1: Well, I do remind myself I'm an ambassador of Christ, and I have to be, I do have to go out and make a difference and be salt and light. So I kind of do think about it almost every day.
0: Good.
1: Yeah.
0: Good. I love that. That's so important to do because it's, you know, in a world constantly seeking identity as Christians, you know, this is our identity. A lot of people say my identity is in Christ, but what does that mean? Well, it means what he has taught you looks like to have your identity in Christ. And it's salt and light into the world. I love the ambassador aspect. And it's understanding how Jesus taught us to live. And the Sermon on the Mount is him teaching us God's ethics. It's the ethics of God's law, because he hits on the law that everybody's like, well, I do that or I don't do that. And he's like, well, but what about this, this, and this? It's the ethics behind it, the heart thing. And that's such an important thing for us as well of how we are light. Because people will follow a light. If a world is in darkness, again, the boys in the cave. By the way, have you guys ever watched a documentary on that, on getting them out? It's mind-blowing.
1: Yeah, now I'm curious to want to do it. So, yeah.
0: Oh, there's part I want to tell you, but it blew me away, but I don't want to ruin it if you ever go watch one, because it was fascinating. But anyway, but the point is, like, without a guide, without a light to save them, they all would have perished. It's not possible. And really, it's that way with Jesus. And so, you know, there's a reason why he says, John 14:6, like, I am the way, the truth, and the life. No one comes to the Father except through me. Like, we know we have Jesus there. He is the way. And it's our job then to lead the way. And so how we go about leading the way then is being a light that other people can see and follow. But if we're not being the light, if we're just living like the world, then we're not shining light either. And so I think it is so important that we remember our conduct and the consistency of our behavior. You know, I go to You know, 1 Peter chapter 3. And in 1 Peter 3, I love verse, 15, because it talks about the hope that you have in Jesus. But going on in verse 16 and 17, because, in verse 15, he says, in your hearts, honor Christ the Lord as holy, always being prepared to make a defense to anyone who asks you for a reason for the hope that is in you. But he goes on now and he talks about how you are to conduct yourself with this. Yet do it with gentleness and respect, having a good conscience, so that when you are slandered, those who revile your good behavior in Christ would be put to shame. For it is better to suffer for doing good, if that should be God's will, than for doing evil. So, no matter what, guys, your call is to be the light. And if you act like the world, you're putting that light out and people don't know what to follow. And your conduct is the light that people are going to see. Your conduct reflects Christ in you. And so, the hope that Peter says there is this is you having a light. And so you're like, yeah, guys, the world is dark. The world is scary. Follow me. I know the way. And the way looks like Jesus. So I want to share with you guys how some of this looks, if you can. And I think this is the most beautiful form of light, if you will. And that is, as you look into Galatians chapter 5, I jokingly call this is the nine commandments of the New Testament. Okay. People like to do the old commandment, the 10 commandments from the Old Testament. But if you look at this, the fruit of the Spirit that Paul talks about in Galatians chapter 5, and the first part is in verse 19 and 20, he actually says the works of the flesh. So this would be the world living in you. This would be when you're not shining your light. And it's all of things, frankly, if you hear it, Paul is describing things that are unfortunately kind of normal in everyday life, jealousy, fits of anger, strife, division, envy. And you're like, oh, wait, I do those. Exactly. See, those are us acting like the world. And when we do that stuff, we're not shining Christ's light. Christ's light is seen in us when you exhibit love and joy and peace and patience and kindness, goodness, faithfulness, gentleness, self-control. And if you'll humor me, hopefully you haven't done had somebody on recently to talk about the fruit of the Spirit. I'd love just to break these down about how these can look in your life, because they're such important tools for evangelism. But I don't want to go there. If you guys had, I probably should ask first, as somebody talked about this, because fruit of the Spirit is a commonly talked about subject.
1: Yeah, we have not had anyone on for a while, so this would be great.
0: Okay, good. Because I'd have been like, if you're like, well, yeah, the last guest just did, I would have been like, okay, we're going to transition quickly. But the thing with the fruit of the Spirit, I like to jokingly say this, guys, it's not fruits of the Spirit. I cringe when people say, oh, the fruits of the Spirit. No. It's a singular fruit, because if it's fruit, you're going to pick and choose the ones that you like.
1: Mm-hmm.
0: Yeah, I don't like the patience one, so I'm not going to grab that fruit. Yeah. And goodness, we'll see. No, this is fruit. It's singular. It's all encompassing. All right. So we don't get to pick and choose which of this, these fruits that we want. It's not like you're walking through, the grocery store and I'm going to go past that aisle. I'm going to go past that. By the way, speaking of fruits, mango or peach season's coming into play. Have you guys ever had grilled peaches?
1: Grilled peaches? No.
0: Yes. Cut your peach in half, brush it with a little bit of butter and, cinnamon, a little bit of sugar, and grill that in a high heat for about 2 or 3 minutes so it gets some char marks on it.
1: Mm-hmm.
0: And if you want to go crazy, put cinnamon ice cream on top, a reduced balsamic vinegar, and mint leaves, and it'll blow your mind.
1: Okay. Wyatt is wincing right now.
7: Yeah, I mean, you thought I was hungry earlier in the hour. My goodness.
0: Oh. I'm sorry, guys. I just get a... This is part punishment. I will always lose sight of even preaching if a good food topic comes up. Everybody here at church laughs about it because I'm like, food? Let's talk food. So, okay, back to fruit of the Spirit. I will avoid the food part of it.
1: Okay.
0: Okay, so the fruit of the Spirit is how we shine Christ. It really is. It's not a telling you must be this way. If you have to be that way, you're missing the point of the fruit of the Spirit. The fruit of the Spirit is the transformation of who you are because you know the way. You have seen the truth. You know that it brings life, and you're like, that's what I want to follow. That's what I want. This is the hope out of a dark world. So the transformation becomes a byproduct of your trusting in the Lord, not just a bunch of rules that you have to do. If you have to do the fruit of the Spirit, guys, you're going to resent it, you're going to be bitter about it, and you're honestly not going to do it well. But the true fruit of the Spirit is beautiful. So here's the thing. So the first one is love. And guess what? As a marriage counselor, I talk about this one a lot. Love is a choice. So love is a verb. It's an action. It is an action that you choose to do, and you do it because it's the right thing to do. So we've got love so mixed up. Love is all about the warm fuzzies that you get from your spouse or your kids or your grandkids, your best friend, whatever. And those warm fuzzies are great and all, but that is not love. That's just brain chemistry right there. Love is you choosing to do good for others. And it's no coincidence that when, you know, I have couples in my office that are struggling in a relationship, they have ceased doing acts of love. Or if they do them, it's transactional. Well, they're not doing it for me. That's not love. Agape love, God's love, this endless love, he just keeps giving. Fascinatingly enough, for anybody in a relationship that's struggling, it is proven, not only through scripture, but even research has proven this, the more you sacrificially love your spouse, eventually you will start getting that in return. Funny how God works when he sets things up. I always laugh about that. It's like, yeah, he knew what he was doing. So that's love. It's doing the choice of loving people. It is an action. The next one is joy. And here's what joy is. Joy takes circumstances out of the equation. What I mean by that is your circumstances don't dictate and they don't affect what you have awaiting for you in heaven. And so with joy, you are saying, wait, you're right. My circumstances don't dictate that. I just want to always see what is good. And so here's a great example, too, if I go back to the counseling world on joy. There's a thing in Gottman's method called positive sentiment override and negative sentiment override. And in positive sentiment override, it's a good thing. You see the best thing in your spouse, and this, and you get overridden by these what you see as the good in your partner. And that happens when you focus on your partner's strengths, when you show appreciation to them, when you accept their influence, you give them the benefit of the doubt. By doing that, you will assume the best about your partner. Life is no different. If you choose to see the good in life, if you choose to focus on how God is growing you, even in the hard times, that's why scripture refers to suffering as a good thing, because stop and say, if you go through a hard time in life now, oh, woe is me, why is this happening to me? I understand we want to feel that way, but imagine how your suffering would look if you said, oh, God must be preparing me for something, and he's making me stronger through this ordeal right now. I may not like the ordeal, but I'm going to be stronger because of this. That's you focusing on God, trusting in God, focusing on the eternal reward he has for you in Christ. And by just seeing things that way, life gets better. There's a reason Paul talks about whatever's good, whatever's, you know, lovely, and focus on such things. And so joy is doing that. Joy is you choosing to see the good in life, knowing that your circumstances don't affect or dictate your relationship with God. It's the hope you have in Jesus. That's why.
1: Mm-hmm.
0: The next one on here is peace. It was funny, guys, when I was kind of digging through this before and I was looking at peace, I just kind of thought to myself, man, wouldn't it be nice if we could just have peace? Like, it feels like there's just zero peace. But I'll tell you this much, peace is not an absence of conflict. Healthy resolution is what you need to maintain peace. Acquiescing to conflict does not create peace. It creates resentment. Fighting against conflict, all that does is escalate conflict. Peace is rooted in empathy and understanding. And I teach couples this, but imagine this for your own life in all situations. Like when couples are arguing, I'm like, you know, neither of you stopped and asked the other person how they felt or why they felt the way they do. You just sat there and doubled down on why you feel the way they do. Imagine how much conflict would change if each person said, you know what? I don't think we agree on this. Help me understand how you see it your way. And then they in turn do that for you, it would blow everything away. It'd be like, well, why are we doing this? And that's how you create peace, seeking to understand, finding empathy and understanding in all of this. That creates peace. And so, you know, there's a few more. I'll get to those in a little bit. I don't want to finish these out and run you guys too late.
1: Yeah, no, I'm glad we decided to do this. This is awesome. So let me take a short break. Dave, we'll be back when we'll get the rest of them. We'll go through them. It'll be great. Pastor Dave Ryerson is my guest. We'll be right back.

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8: We're talking to Pastor Dave Ryerson today, and we're talking about salt and light, and now we're discussing the fruits of the Spirit, which has been awesome. I'm so glad we steered it in this direction. David, I know we got a few more left, so let's do them.
9: Yeah, thanks, Bill. Because to me, you know, the correlation is this is how you are salt and light, by living as Christ has called you to live. This is the fruit of the Spirit in you. And so you're not going to be making rooms beautiful or making situations beautiful. You're not going to be pointing the way to Jesus if you're not just radiating the Holy Spirit working in you. And this is the byproduct of the Spirit in you. And so in you know, if you're ever kind of new to your Bible and you're like, well, where's this part? This is found in Galatians chapter 5, and it's 21 and 22, this fruit of the Spirit. And the two verses before that, it's the works of the flesh. And they're so, you hear the difference in those and how some are so destructive and the other ones are so beautiful and positive. And that's where these parts are found. And the next one then is patience. And I was just talking about empathy before the break, and patience, honestly, friends, is just empathy again as well. If you would just take the time to see whatever situation through the other perspective of the situation, whatever it is. Think about if you have a lack of patience about life itself. You're always in a hurry. Everything needs to be now. You probably have a lot of idols in your life that are driving that type of thinking, right? Mm-hmm. So stop and recognize both the other perspective of what's making you late, and are you making yourself late because you think you always have to be in a run? Patience is us surrendering that, because man, that idol of busyness has consumed probably almost all of us. The next one, kindness. And this is an amazing thing as well. They learned this in the marriage counseling as well, with Gottman talks about all of this. But kindness, doing a kind act for somebody, isn't just for their benefit. It's for yours as well. Because when you speak well of others, when you do well for others, it isn't just to bless them, which it does, and that's amazing. But it changes your heart for how you see that individual and how you feel about that individual. And so when you show kindness to others, you're softening your own heart and changing how you see other people. Goodness. This one is simple when they describe the fruit of the Spirit, goodness. And 1 Peter 3:9 says, do not repay evil for evil, reviling for reviling, but on the contrary, bless. For to this you were called, that you may obtain a blessing. So guys, you're never justified you're never going to be justified in doing the wrong thing. But you're also never wrong in doing the right thing. Goodness is always doing what's right, no matter what. Faithfulness. This is something lost in our world today. And when Paul describes faithfulness, he's actually telling you to be true to your word. And your faithful conduct by doing that, because that reflects your faith and trust in God. It reflects your faith and trust in a God who is true to his word. And we've gotten so lax about that in our world today. Like, yeah, I can't make it. I'll just blow my friends off. Back in the day, remember, your word used to matter. I'd love to see us get back to that, where if you say something, no matter how inconvenient it might be for you now, well, I did say it, and that's my word. Mm-hmm. Because that's going to, again, model Christ in that. God is true to his word, and that's why I follow God and love him. But if I'm not true to my word, well, how do we know God is, right? I'm saying that, and we can portray that. Gentleness, he goes into this. And, you know, I just like to describe gentleness this way. Act to others how you would want God to act towards you. Like, that'll change it up real quickly, you know? I need to come down with a heavy hand. You want God coming down heavy-handed on you? I just think it's us loving people the way that you want God to love you. And then self-control. I think the best form of self-control, Stephen Covey talks about this, that the author of Seven Habits of Highly Effective People, and he does what's called the freedom to choose. So there's stimulus and reaction. Stimulus, something happens. Reaction, how you react to it. And human beings have this freedom to choose, and there's kind of four-part process that goes in our brain before we choose how to react. And one of those four things that we go through is our conscience. And if our conscience is grounded in the word of God and doing the right thing, our reaction then will reflect that. So we can choose our reactions. And so when the fruit of the Spirit wraps up, Paul says, against such things there is no law. You are never wrong in doing these things, because these are the things of God. These are what make you light into the world. And so what I know when I started the sermon talking about salt and light, and now here I am in the fruit of the Spirit, but it's because they're connected together, because to be salt and light into the world, you have to be, by the way, the trait of that individual that matches the fruit of the Spirit, would that person not be somebody that would be incredible to be around?
8: Oh, absolutely.
9: Right?
8: Yeah.
9: That's salt then, and that's light. People are like, what do you have that I don't have? Why are you above the fray? And it's like, because I have my hope in Jesus. I know what I have in Christ. The fray doesn't affect me. I have what I need in Jesus. And that person is the person that people are going to say, I want what you have. That's, again, back to what Peter said in 1 Peter 3:15. And here's the thing, guys. The fruit of the Spirit is not law. Not you have to do these. It's you locking and living in the Spirit. Because Jesus says, my yoke is easy, my burden is light. This isn't hard to do. This is you just stopping and saying, man, sinful me who was guilty of breaking all the law, sinful me who was not worthy of anything good about God, he would send his son to die for me, to save me, and that to call me one of his children, and that in his conquering of sin and death and on his right hand, when he comes down again, he's going to invite me into his eternal home. I get to inherit this? Like, that's incredible. And that's actually kind of what Luther himself went through, this transformation, when Romans 1:17 reminded him that we are made righteous by faith, and this faith then makes us righteous, that transforms us. Luther actually went on to say, I did nothing. The word did everything. When we take the word of God and we let it speak to us, when we let it help us understand how Christ has saved us from this world, and he's given us that light, then I don't want to look like the world, because that dims my light. I don't want to be salty. I want to be salt. I want to make things beautiful as Christ made it beautiful. And I think when we do that, friends, that's how we are salt and light at best. That's how we are doing evangelism at its finest, is just, let's put it this way. I love when Scripture says, taste and see that the Lord is good. I think if you've tasted the goodness of the Lord, you want everybody else to have a bite of that too, right?
8: Amen to that. Such an interesting segment, Dave. I love the way you weaved this exercise you did with your kids into salt and light, and then tied it in with the nine fruits of the Spirit and put it all together. That was really fun.
9: Well, I appreciate you guys humoring me on this. As I said, I was really excited about how well that. I did not anticipate that. I just put that together like, hey, I'm wondering how this will play out. And even the teachers that were kind of in there supervising were like, that was really cool. That played out like life plays out.
8: You have good instincts, Dave. This was a lot of fun. Thank you for doing this.
9: Yeah, thanks, guys.
8: Yeah, great to have you. Pastor Dave Ryerson has been my guest. And that's all the show we have for today. But boy, what a great couple of hours. If you missed any of it, check out the podcast, because you can hear it from the beginning. And we're going to see you tomorrow for a couple hours of Guide Talk. Have a great night. I'll see you then.

0: The faithfulness of God is the glue that holds this world together. If God should for one moment withdraw his hand from this earth, it would fly into chaos and be forever gone.
1: 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You're the only one for me.
0: God's faithfulness is established in the very heavens.
1: The sun goes up, the sun comes down. 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
3: 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They commit to endless workouts and missed opportunities to master their sport with the goal of making the team and winning a medal. Many have to work second jobs, rely on sponsors, or train with limited resources. They believe the goal is worth the cost. Now, how badly do you want to get out of debt, buy a house, or stay home with your children? 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Unlike Olympic training, those costs usually don't lead to meaningful rewards. 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Training also requires saying no to something, even something good, in order to say yes to something better. 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The Apostle Paul said it well in 1 Corinthians 9, "Every athlete exercises self-control in all things." So, set your goal and get started. 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
8: Hey, thanks for joining us today on Pastor Rick's Daily Hope, the Bible teaching ministry of Rick Warren. And today, we're continuing our series called The Habits of Happiness. In this series, Rick dives into the book of Philippians and helps you discover God's path to true and lasting happiness. All right, we're ready to get into today's message. Here is the final part of 5 Daily Habits for Happiness.
10: So what you have to ask yourself is this question on everything. How much will this matter in 100 years? How much will this matter in 5 years? How much of what I'm worrying about right now is going to matter tomorrow? You see, it's not going to matter tomorrow, much less for eternity. You need to live in light of eternity. Everybody and everything around you is constantly telling you that the petty and the trivial is important. And America and around the world, we're on trivial pursuit. You know, we're living for things that aren't going to matter. And so to be counterculture, which means you're going to be a whole lot happier than everybody else, is you've got to focus not on what's current, but what's eternal, and live in light of eternity, and realize that if this isn't going to matter in eternity, what's it going to matter? Why am I worried about it? Why am I stressed out? Why am I anxious? Why am I fearful? Why am I so uptight over this? It's not even going to matter next week, much less for eternity. So the second habit is every day remember what matters most. All the things I used to think were important says they're worth nothing because of Christ. Look at verse 8. He says it again. Paul says, yes, everything else is worthless when compared to the priceless gain of knowing Christ Jesus, my Lord. He says, that's the most important thing. Tom's going to talk about that in a minute. He says, I have discarded everything else, counting it all as garbage, so that I may have Christ and become one with him. Circle the word garbage. That's an interesting word because the Greek word, the translators were kind of afraid of telling you what the word really means. That's the politically correct word. That's the polite word. The proper word for that Greek word there, where it's translated garbage, how shall I say it? Manure? What Paul is saying here is that after I became a Christian, after I began a relationship with Jesus, I stopped the religion thing, I started the relationship thing. He says, all that other stuff I used to worry about, get uptight at, get stressed, he said, it isn't worth poop. Jim Elliot, the famous missionary, said, he is no fool who gives up what he cannot keep for that which he cannot lose. Yeah, I'm giving up a lot of things here that other people think are really important right now. They don't mean anything to me because I'm gaining eternal life and rewards in heaven that I cannot lose. So the second habit is I remember what matters most. Tom's going to come and talk about the third habit for happiness.
11: The third habit is get to know Jesus better. Get to know Jesus better. You should start every morning when you wake up saying, Lord, if I don't get anything else today, anything else done, I want to get to know you a little bit better. I want to love you a little bit more. Listen, I was made to live in relationship with God. And if I think I can be joyful without getting to know him better, the thing I was made for, I'm just fooling myself. A lot of you've had a taste of joy here or there, and you're just reaching for it all the time. Where is the joy found in our lives? It's found in the number one thing we were created for. Getting to know God a little bit better. Paul discovered that. He says in Philippians 3:10, I want to know Christ and the power of his resurrection and the fellowship of sharing in his suffering, becoming like him in his death so that somehow I might be raised to life. So it's this thing of knowing Christ. And you got to understand the difference between knowing about someone and knowing someone. He says, I want to know Christ. I mean, knowing about someone, I know about Justin Bieber. I know about Kim Kardashian. I know about those people, but I don't know those people. I know my wife. I know my kids because I've spent time with them. I have a relationship with them. Paul says, I know Christ because I've spent time with him. I have this relationship with him. I love this in the Amplified Version. It says there, for my determined purpose is that I may know Christ, that I may progressively become more deeply and intimately acquainted with him, perceiving and recognizing and understanding him more strongly and more clearly. That phrase, determined purpose. The truth of the matter is, you don't get to know Christ by accident. You don't just wake up one morning and just sort of accidentally fall into knowing Jesus Christ better. It's a determined purpose. It's something you have to do something about. You have to invest your time in it. Your money is not going to grow just sitting there. You have to invest it somewhere in order for it to grow. We all know that. Well, your relationship with God's not going to grow. Unless you, like any other relationship, invest time in that relationship. If you meet someone who has a strong relationship with God, strong relationship with Jesus, I will guarantee you they have spent a lot of time investing in talking to him and letting him talk to them. You don't grow a relationship without investing time in a relationship. This is a little marriage advice too, but it's also true in everything that we do. It's purposeful. It's progressive. And what's the trap? Well, we're talking about spending time with someone, so the trap is an obvious trap. The trap with this one is the trap with all of our relationships, all of our time that needs to be spent. It is busyness. We just get too busy. We get too busy. And busyness destroys relationships. It destroys relationships with your husband, your wife, with your kids. It destroys your relationship with God when you don't spend time with him. To get to know Jesus, you got to make time and spend time with him. But let me tell you, it doesn't take a lot of time. If you'll just set aside 10, 15 minutes in the morning, you know this in any relationship, if you just, a few minutes of focused time can make all the difference in the world. So I'm not talking about hours and hours. If you spend just a few minutes in the morning, evening, afternoon, whatever's best for you, but in that time, there's something you have to do. You have to not be busy. You have to do what Psalm 46:10 talks about. You have to be still. Some of you, those are terrifying words to you. I know, you're busy all the time. Be still. And when you're still, then you know that he is God. If you want to get to know God better, you got to spend time with him. If you want to spend time with him, you got to make time for him.
10: Now, the fourth habit that you need to develop, and as I said, you can do all of these in about 15 minutes a day, is this: review where I need to grow. You need to every day do a little personal review of your life. Take a couple minutes out of every day during your quiet time with God, and you do a spiritual daily checkup. You take your spiritual pulse. You can do it during your quiet time. You say, Lord, where do I need to grow? What do I need to work on? Where am I weak? Where do you want me to be stronger? A good verse, you might write this verse down, is Psalm 139, 23 and 24. Psalm 139, verse 23 and 24. Be a good verse to memorize. It goes like this. Search me, O God, and know my heart. Try me, test me, and know my thoughts. See if there's anything evil or wicked in my life, and lead me in the way that's everlasting. That's a good verse. I call it the searchlight verse. And I usually say this in the morning. I say, okay, God, do a little heart check right now. Do a little spiritual EEG and EKG. And tell me, what do I need to work on today? Where do I keep growing? This takes humility, but it's a habit that will lead to happiness. You see, following Jesus is a decision followed by a process the rest of your life. You can't follow without walking. You got to have movement. So following Jesus is a decision followed by a process. A lot of you have made the decision, but you haven't continued in the process. Some of you men in particular, you're in the family of God. You said, yes, I've trusted Jesus for my salvation. I know there's no way I'm going to go to heaven on my own merit. But you've never really grown. You've never you're too far to the beginning part. You haven't moved on. It's like the mom who heard about her a thud in the middle of the night, and she gets up and goes into the bedroom and finds out her son has fallen out of bed on the floor. And she said, how did you do that? He said, well, I guess I stayed too close to where I got in. And some of you have stayed too close to where you got in, and you haven't grown in your Christian life. You're saved, but you're not growing. And this is where you need to do a daily checkup. Say, where do I need to grow today? Do I need to work on anger? Do I need to work on patience? Do I need to work on getting rid of jealousy? Do I need to work on watching my words? Do I need to work on being more relaxed in your grace? Philippians 3, verses 12 and 13, Paul talks about this fourth habit. He says, I don't mean to say I'm perfect. And of course, he wasn't, because none of us are. He says, I'm not saying I'm perfect. I still haven't learned all I should. In other words, he realizes it's a growth process. I'm not perfect. I haven't learned all I should, but I keep working. I keep working toward that day. I keep working toward that day when I will finally, finally be all that Christ saved me for and wants me to be. Now, dear brothers, I'm still not all I should be. Now, to me, that verse is one of the most amazing verses in the Bible, because it's written by the guy who wrote most of the New Testament. Paul is an older man. He's elderly. He's in prison in Rome. He's at the end of life. He's an incredibly mature person. And yet he says, I haven't arrived. If anybody had the right to say, I've arrived spiritually, I would think it'd be the guy who wrote most of the New Testament. But Paul says, no, I haven't arrived. I'm up in years. I'm up in age. I'm still growing. I'm still learning. I'm still becoming more like Christ. I'm not just sitting on my blessed assurance and waiting out the end of my life. No. He says, I'm humble and I keep growing and keep growing. Now, what's the trap that'll keep you from doing this? Write it down. Pride. Pride will keep you from growing, because when I pretend that I've got it all together, then I don't have it all together. Now, we already know you don't have it all together. God knows you don't have it all together. You're the only one who won't admit you don't have it all together. So you might as well stop being prideful, because we already know you don't have it all together. And you're not teasing anybody. It's not like, you know, the Wizard of Oz, pay no attention to the man behind the curtain. We know you don't have it all together. And humility leads to happiness, because it makes you teachable. Happy people never stop growing. Happy people never stop learning. Happy people never stop discovering, never stop stretching, never stop learning. If you've stopped growing, I can tell you, you're miserable. Because you were made to grow. You were made to learn. You were made to be better next year than you are this year. And if you're just coasting, whenever you're coasting, you're headed downhill. Every time you coast, you're heading downhill. So really, if you want to be happy, happiness and humility go together, because humility says, I'm teachable. Where do I need to learn? Okay, how can I be a better husband this next year? How can I be a better dad this next year? How can I be a better boss this next year? How can I be a better employer? How can I be a better employee? How can I be a better friend to my friends this next year? And you doing this daily habit of reviewing, where do I need to grow? I relax in God's grace. You know, okay, I relax in God's grace. And I let God show me his love. And I remember what matters most. And I make the number one goal of my life to get to know Jesus every day. But during that time, I also say, okay, where do I need to keep growing? Now, the secret to growth is to be honest about yourself and to keep evaluating where you are. And this is what Paul says. Look at 2 Corinthians 13:5. Paul says, test yourselves. Do you ever do that? Test yourselves to make sure you're solid in the faith. In other words, do a daily checkup. Review where you need to grow. Take your spiritual pulse. Don't drift along taking everything for granted. Give yourselves regular checkups. You need firsthand evidence, not mere hearsay, that Jesus Christ is in you. Test it out. And if you fail the test, do something about it. I love that in the Message. Now, there's one other habit. And this is the fifth daily habit for happiness, found in Philippians chapter 3. And it's this. Every day, forget what can't be changed and focus on the future. That is a habit of happiness. Every day, forget what can't be changed and focus on the future, not on the past. Your past is past. It's over. It's done. And all the worrying won't change the past at all, one bit. So forget what can't be changed and focus on the future. Now, let's just be honest. You have been hurt a lot in your past. I'm sorry. As your pastor, as somebody who loves you, as somebody who prays for you, I know that you have been hurt a lot. And I've heard the stories. Many people hurt severely. Emotional abuse, physical abuse, sexual abuse, financial abuse. And you've been hurt in many, many, many ways. And I'm sorry about that. Happiness requires letting go and learning to forget. Happiness requires letting go of the hurt and learning to forget. You see, you can hold on to your pain. Nobody's going to force you to let it go. You can hold on to that pain. You can hold on to that memory, or you can be happy. But you can't be both. So you got to choose. So why don't you choose today? I'm going to stop letting the pain of my past control my happiness in the present. Let it go. Let it go. Happiness involves learning to forget. Here's what Paul says in verse 13 and 14. I am focusing all my energies on this one thing, forgetting the past and looking forward to what lies ahead. I strain to reach the end of the race and receive the prize for which God, through Christ Jesus, is calling us up to heaven. Now, circle the phrase, focusing all my energies. You only have a limited amount of energy. You don't have unlimited energy. It's why you get tired. It's why you get fatigued. It's why you get worn out.

is so important to your happiness, there are three traps you have to be aware of. And you're gonna have to deal with these in order to live a happy life. Number one is the trap of regret. You gotta let go of regrets. That's stuff that I wish I'd done differently. You know, and we all second guess ourselves. Are there things I wish I'd done differently in your life? Are you kidding me? Of course there are. But I can't dwell on them because the past is past and I can't change it. It's done. So I'm not gonna waste any emotion on regrets. That's the stuff I've done wrong. The second trap is unforgiveness or resentment. And that's the stuff that people have done to you. You've done bad things, that's guilt, shame, regret. And people have done bad things to you, that's resentment, unforgiveness, and bitterness. Either way, you get stuck in the past. What I've done wrong or what other has done wrong to me, either way, you get stuck in the past. Holding on to resentment is dumb. It doesn't hurt anybody but you. The whole time you're thinking about that person who hurt me so bad, they're out there having a steak dinner. They're not even thinking about you. So your resentment is not hurting them. The only person you hurt with unforgiveness is you. Let it go. For your own sake, you must forgive. Do they deserve it? No. But do you deserve forgiveness from God? No. Those who experience grace are gracious. And you let them off the hook. Why? Because God let you off the hook. And because you don't want to hold on to the pain, you want to let it go. And there's one other thing that's going to keep you stuck in the past and cause you to be unhappy, and this one's going to surprise you, but it's a trap. The trap of tradition. Tradition. That it's the famous seven last words. We've always done it that way. We've always done famous seven last words. Now, have you noticed that things change? Yeah, every day things change. Have you noticed your body is changing? Not for the good. Okay, your body is changing. Relationships change, the weather changes, culture changes. Everything is constantly changing and you cannot stop change. So you have to decide, I can either get mad and resist and resent these changes that are happening, or I can choose to be happy. Happiness is a choice. You're as happy as you choose to be, remember? And so even in the middle of changes I don't like, I can choose to be happy. I saw a bumper sticker the other day that said, if you dislike change, then irrelevancy is gonna appeal to you even less. Because if you don't change with the times, you become irrelevant. Now, how you handle change in life reveals your spiritual maturity. It reveals how connected to God you are. The more connected to God you are, you're connected to the eternal. So it doesn't matter what's changing down here. Anything that's in style will be out of style tomorrow. One minute you're a hero, the next minute you're a zero. And things just constantly change. But if I'm geared and guided and anchored to eternity, that's never changing, and I'm tuned into God, then change can take over place all around me, and I can choose to be happy, and I don't resent and regret and get mad and those kind of things. If you want to be happy, Isaiah 43 says this, Isaiah 43, 17, 18. God says, forget the former things and do not dwell on the past. See, I am doing a new thing. That's the fifth habit. Let's bow our heads. Happiness is a choice, and in many ways, it's a matter of the habits you choose to develop. These five habits in Philippians chapter 3 are all things you can do in about 15 minutes a day during a daily quiet time. So I challenge you to make this commitment right now. Say, dear God, just say this in your mind. Dear God, I want to learn to relax in your grace every day, to not try to earn your approval, but to realize you already love me and you will never love me any less or any more. I want to reject legalism, trying to prove my worth by rules, restrictions, regulations. I want to live by grace and I want to be gracious to everybody else. And then, Lord, say this, help me to focus every day on what matters most, to not believe the

0: the advertisements, to not spend and waste and worry my life away on things that aren't going to matter even a week from today, much less in eternity. Help me to focus on the eternal, what's going to last for eternity, not what's in style. And dear God, I want to make getting to know Jesus better the number one goal of my life. And every day I want to know you a little bit better, and I want to love you a little bit more. And I want to spend time with you every day in a quiet time to read your word and to pray and to listen in conversation with you. Dear God, I want to start a daily spiritual checkup that during my quiet time, I'll just say, Lord, where do I need to grow? And help me to forget what can't be changed in my past, and help me to let it go, and instead help me to focus in faith on the future and what you have in store for me. If you've never opened up your life to Christ, say, Jesus Christ, come into my life right now. I want to get to know you. I want to learn to love you, trust you. I don't want a religion. I want a relationship with you. Father, I thank you for your word, that it's practical, it's relevant, and it leads us to the happy life that you want us to live when we focus on what's eternal, not what's current. I pray a blessing on all of our church family in the name of the Father and the Son and the Holy Spirit. Amen.
1: 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And now this is really one of my favorite parts of the broadcast. 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
0: Have you ever noticed that your day goes better when you start with God's word? That's been true in my life, and I'm certain it'll make a difference in your life too when you choose to get into God's word first thing every day. It's one of the most important habits you can develop. Here's an email from a man named Jeremy who says, connecting with God every morning has made such a big difference in his life. He says, you know, Rick, daily hope fills my mind with truth when I begin each day at 3 a.m. Wow. I realize that daily hope helps fill my mind with the good stuff and crowds out all the negative, because truth and hope have really changed my attitude throughout the day. So you can take it from Jeremy. God's word at the start of your day will change your day in a positive way. Thanks for listening today, everybody. I love you. I thank God for you, and I'm praying for you.
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2: 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That's just the reality. And it's important what you do when that happens. At least that's what Dr. Tony Evans wants to encourage you with. I'm Ryan. 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Dr. Evans on the way, the alternative in 4 minutes, sharing how to have the right perspective in this life as a follower of Jesus, as a Christian in this world, to know that you're not always going to feel the best and that God meets you in that season as well. Friend, if you're feeling today like you're just in a slump, in a rut, you're stuck, you don't have to stay in that place. Jesus' arms are open for you.
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7: 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Often, it's when an affair happens that the other partner wakes up to realize, this is the two-way street, and I really have not been the partner that I should have been. And sometimes there's the effort to do that. Other times, there's the reverse attitude. They say, well, if that's what you've done to me, I'll never have anything to do with you again. Well, God doesn't treat us that way. You know, we can take a step away from God, three or four steps away from God, but God loves us. God confronts us. God reaches out and disciplines us, but His desire is to bring us back in fellowship. And that should always be our desire for an erring spouse, is to reach out, confront, and hope that they will repent and we can rebuild our relationship.
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9: 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I pray that you would use them, that you would work in their life. I invite you to be in their life, but God, they are yours.
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12: 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Even when you feel at the top of your game, you can count on hitting a slump sooner or later. 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
11: If you soak a sponge in water and then put pressure on the sponge, what the sponge absorbed is what comes out. Pressure reveals what has been taken in by the sponge. If the sponge has not soaked in anything and you apply pressure, nothing's going to come out because nothing was taken in. When God wants to see whether we were really paying attention, really were absorbing the truth that He's trying to communicate, He applies pressure. Because pressure will reveal what is truly inside. The pressure that God causes or allows to come into our lives are called trials. Trials are adverse circumstances that God causes or allows in order to develop us spiritually and increase our faith. throughout the life and ministry of Jesus in his desire to develop his disciples. He would allow them or put them in adverse situations because those adversities would reveal whether they had taken in the lessons he was teaching. In chapter 6 of Mark, Jesus has just performed one of his great miracles with fish and barley loaves. We're told in verse 44 of chapter 6 that he fed 5,000 men. And we learn that did not count women and children because this story is told in the other gospels as well. So he is now having fed almost 20,000 people. They have just seen a miracle. Immediately, Jesus made his disciples get into the boat and go ahead of him to the other side of Bethsaida. So they get in the boat to cross the Sea of Galilee. Remember, the Sea of Galilee is 8 miles by 12 miles. So they are crossing in the boat in the will of God because he told them to do it. So they are obeying God. Crossing the Sea of Galilee, he tells him to meet him on the other side. As they are doing what they were told, we're told that Jesus himself was sending the crowd away. He bid them farewell, and he left for the mountain to pray. He was not going with them. We find in verse 47 that the boat is now in the middle of the sea. Halfway over, they get stuck because the wind was against them. So evidently, you can be doing exactly what Jesus tells you to do and find yourself in difficult waters. Just because you're in the will of God don't mean that you don't have rough sailing in life. It says when they hit the middle of the sea, halfway toward their goal, they were straining at the oars. They were struggling to keep going because the winds were contrary, that is working against them. Have you ever tried to go forward, but circumstances don't let you move? You want to keep going. You want to fulfill what God told you to do. You want to complete the journey that he's given you. You want to obey him, but stuff just keeps coming up, keeping you from going the way you want to go. And you know it's bad when you got to strain to try to make it. When you got to grunt and groan and cry. When it gets so hard that you got to sweat because you're trying and you're straining and you're doing everything you can, but the circumstances won't let you move forward. Not only that, but we're told in verse 48 that it was the fourth watch of the night. The fourth watch is 3 a.m. to 6 a.m. That's the fourth watch. Wait a minute now. So Jesus feeds the 5,000 in daylight. They're struggling at 3 o'clock in the morning. That means that they've been stuck in the middle for a long time. Because sometimes when life gets you stuck, you stay there for a while. You can't move forward. You're trapped in your situation and you can't get out and nothing changes. And on top of all that, it's dark. You can't see. Your circumstances have blinded you and you've been there for a while. So Jesus is on land. Jesus is praying. They're struggling and Jesus is watching them. But wait a minute, it's the fourth watch. It's dark. Jesus knows what you're going through. He sees you straining at the oars. The darkness of night does not hide your struggle from him. Even though it was dark and even though they've been struggling for hours, Jesus is watching them straining at the oars. And he's praying. This is called the intercessory work of Jesus Christ, spoken of in Hebrews chapter 7, verse 25, where the intercessory work of Jesus Christ is where he prays. He told Peter in Luke chapter 22, he says, Peter, I'm praying for you that your faith fail not. You're going to struggle, but I want to see you hold on to your faith in the middle of your struggle. I want to see you not give up on me when the time gets hard. I want to see you not turn your back on me, even though you have failed. I want to see that you're going to keep going, even though you're in rough sailing right now. There are many people here today who have thought about giving up on God because you've been straining at the oars too long. And things are still dark, and you don't see that things will ever change. And you're tired of crying and sweating. You're tired of doing this and this and this and this. And Jesus is nowhere to be found. He's on the land. And I'm doing the best I can to be in his will, doing the best I can to serve him. If you're in the will of God, and if you're struggling, and Jesus is aware that you are struggling in the will of God, there must be a reason he's got you struggling. There must be a reason he's allowed it, because he knew it before he sent you on the trip. There must be something to this struggle that has a purpose tied to it, that there must be some purpose in this pain. There must be a divine reason for my struggle, because I'm doing what he told me to do. In a sense, they could have gotten away from their struggle. But to get away from their struggle, they would have had to disobey the will of God. Okay, let's back up. Jesus said, go to the other side. I'm going to meet you at Bethsaida. That's where I want you to go. They get halfway and they're struggling. Nothing is happening. We're out here for hours. Nothing is moving. And the reason nothing is moving is because the winds are contrary. In other words, I'm trying to go this way and the winds are going this way. So I can't get that way to where God told me to go, because stuff keeps coming up that keeps blocking me from getting there. But if I turn and go back where I came from, the winds that are stopping me are going to help me. Because they're going to blow me back, because the winds are contrary to me. And a lot of times when you're in the will of God and you're struggling and you get tired, you want to turn around. God, I can't take it no more. And I want to let the wind blow me back. Let it blow me back. Because the winds were pushing them against the will of God. But they were struggling. They were struggling. And Jesus was watching and praying that their faith fail not, even though the struggle was rough. And they're stuck in the middle.
12: 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Don't go away.
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12: 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Here's Dr. Evans.
11: It is at this point that in the fourth watch, he came to them walking on the sea. The wind is blowing the sea, and so they can't move forward because the waves are being pushed against the direction of the boat. The sea is the problem. So if Jesus is walking on the sea, he's coming to them on the problem. He's coming to them on the very thing that's causing the difficulty. The very problem that they're trying to get out of is the very problem that Jesus is going to walk on to let them see Jesus in the middle of a problem that hasn't been solved yet. The problem has not been solved because the winds are still blowing, but Jesus is not limited by the problem. So he steps on the waves to walk to the disciples in order to meet them in a problem they can't fix that he sent them out on. So Jesus Christ is now walking on the water. When he walks on the water, they saw him, verse 47 says, and supposed he was a ghost and cried out. I guess so. They see this figure walking on the water, and they know people don't walk on water. You see, you need to know something about Jesus. He often comes to us in unexpected ways. Many times, God has answered prayers that we've missed because we had this limited way that the answer should come. And so, Jesus hears their cry, and he says, take courage, it is I, do not be afraid. But the problem has not yet been solved. They're still in the storm. You're gonna see in a moment, the storm has not stopped yet. So while the storm is still raging, he tells them, take courage or be of good cheer while the storm is going on. And the thing that will give you good cheer is I want you to recognize I'm here even though the problem is here too. At first, you had the problem and I wasn't here. Now that I am here, even though you still have the problem, I want you to change your perspective. I want you to look at your problem in light of my presence, not your problem in light of the problem. I don't want you to deny that you're in a rough sea. I just don't want you to find yourself alone by the rough sea because now I've shown up. In other words, he gives them a word from God before he gives them a solution to the problem. We want the solution to the problem, and sometimes we don't care that we hear a word from God. God wants to give his word before he gives a solution, and the reason he wants to give his word before he gives a solution is he's trying to increase our faith in him. Everybody wants God to solve the problem. God in the problem wants you to see him. And so he will let you be at the oars for an extended amount of time until you look for him. He wants it to be about him in the midst of the struggles of life. And you can keep your oars. You can keep struggling. You can keep fussing and complaining and saying, I wish. You can keep doing that. But until you recognize him, he says, you have not grown yet. You have not, you don't understand yet. I want you to see me. Look for me in your mess. Look for me in your heartache. Look for me in your hurt. Look for me in your disappointment. Look for me in your struggle. I want you to look for me, and I want you to be of good cheer. Not because the problem is solved, they're still on the sea, but because you see me. And my presence changes the equation until the problem is solved. When you are in a struggle, God is calling you to pursue him, to cry out to him. So the first thing he does is speak to them. Have you ever been in a plane? And the plane is in turbulence, bad turbulence, and it makes you uncomfortable. You tighten the seatbelt that's already tight. You start digging into the rails of your seat like that's going to do something. You do, because you're uncomfortable, you're a little scared, particularly if it's bad turbulence. Do you know how it is when you hear the captain come over the loudspeaker? And he said, ladies and gentlemen, we've come into some rough air. This should go on for about 20 minutes, or we're looking for calmer air. Just buckle your seatbelt until we can get out of this turbulence. Do you know how that settles you down? And you go, oh, okay, I ain't gonna die. In other words, when you hear the captain's voice, you don't see the captain, he's in the cockpit, but you hear his voice. And when you hear his voice, it settles you down, even though you're still in the turbulence. Right. Have you ever been in church or listening to a ministry and you were in a troubled situation and you heard a word from God that settled you down, even though your circumstance has not yet changed? That's why in the struggles of life, you want to look for a word until things change. Don't just look for things to change because you don't know how long you're going to be in the middle. But while you're waiting on things to change, look for a word from the Savior. Lord, give me a word. Yes, I want the sea to be calm. I want my struggle to be over. But while I'm stuck out here in the middle, give me a word to be of good cheer. That's why Colossians chapter 2, verse 7 says, when you're in the struggle, it says, give thanks because it will increase and you'll abound in your faith. Lord, I'm thankful that you're here, even though I don't like where I am. I'm thankful that you have answers to questions I don't understand. I'm thankful that even though it's dark, the boat has not flipped over and I'm still alive. I'm thankful. And so it was in the middle of this crisis situation that they come face to face with the Lord. Take courage in his eye. Do not be afraid. Verse 51 says, then he got into the boat with them. When he gets in the boat with them, the wind stopped and they were utterly astonished, shocked, surprised. When God wants you to see that he's bigger than you think he is, when God wants you to see that he can do more than you thought he can do, when God wants to give you the experience of Ephesians 3:20, now to him who is able to do exceedingly abundantly above all you can ask or think, he creates a situation that forces it to happen. He creates a scenario where in order for you to deal with whatever you're dealing with, he has to be bigger than you expect. It says that Jesus got into the boat and the waters were calm. So he's moved from the land. He's walking on the problem. He gives them a word. Now he's in the boat. When he gets in the boat, problem solved. Struggle over. And if that were the end of the story, that would be enough. But it's not. John says in John chapter 6, verse 20, but he said to them, it is I. Do not be afraid. Okay, we've heard that in Mark. But then verse 21. So they were willing to receive him into the boat. And immediately the boat was at the land to which they were going. Oh, no. Wait a minute. No, you didn't. Last time I checked, in Mark, they were in the middle of the sea, which means they had 4 or 6 miles to go. But when they got Jesus into the boat, It says immediately they had arrived at land. Immediately they had reached their destination. If they hadn't taken Jesus in the boat, they would have still been stuck in the middle for who knows how long. But the moment they brought Jesus into the boat, they arrived at their destination. Some of us have been in the middle of our struggles too long because we keep Jesus out of the boat. But when they got Jesus in the boat, it says immediately they arrived 4 to 6 miles quicker. So you may not have to struggle as long as you think. You may not have to struggle as long as you've been struggling. It's just Jesus is still not in the boat. You haven't brought him to bear in the situation. Because John says, when they got in the boat and they received him, that is, welcomed him and said, come on in here. I don't want you out there. I don't just want you in church. I don't just want you for religious purposes. I need you right here, right now, with me in this. And when Jesus got in the boat, bam, they were arriving at the intended destination. I got good news for you. Jesus can get you there quicker than you think when you embrace him in the middle of your struggle.
12: Dr. Tony Evans, talking about how the authority of Christ brings us safety and security, even in the middle of our toughest times. Now, if you'd like to review this lesson again on your own or share it with someone else, just contact us about the title, Victory in a Trial. Better yet, get it as a part of that special offer I mentioned earlier. 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One final note, outside the pulpit, you can hear Dr. Evans bring biblical insight into candid conversations with special guests on his Unbound podcast. 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When our plans and dreams are blown away, Dr. Evans says the Lord is still in control of those who trust Him. Tomorrow, he explores how the storms of life can actually benefit us when we have the courage to listen and respond to Christ. I hope you'll join us for that.

0: Identity. Next, everything points back to that. What is your identity? How do you define yourself? How do others define you? And how do you define yourself as a child of God? If you consider yourself to be a follower of Jesus, a Christian walking on this earth, that changes everything about your identity in this world that no person, no place, no outside force can take away. Teenagers especially struggling in that space. Questioning, are they enough? Brad Griffin and Kara Powell join Dave and Ann Wilson on Family Life Today in 4 minutes to share how you can guide the young people in your life through their search for identity.
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3: Trust in the Lord and do good. Dwell in the land and befriend faithfulness. Psalm 37:3. This is Breakthrough Scripture. I'm Christina Hannon. The Lord has given us really clear instructions on what He desires for our lives. He wants us to trust Him. He wants us to do good, and He wants us to live faithfully wherever He has us planted. We aren't responsible for fixing everything or understanding everything or being God. God is God. We are His people. So let's trust Him. Would you pray with me? Father, I don't know everything. I wish I did. I wish I could see the future and make the best decisions. But that isn't what You call me to. You call me to trust You. And You are worthy of all my trust. You see every detail, even down to the number of hairs on my head, and You know perfectly what the future holds. Nothing is hidden or unknown to You. Father, give me the strength to trust You so deeply that I can dwell in the land that You have placed me in and befriend faithfulness and do good. Lord, I need Your help. I don't have the faith on my own, but I do desperately want it. I want to trust You with such unashamed abandon that everyone I meet gets a glimpse of how big and good and worthy You are. Lord, let me trust You. In Jesus' name, amen. Thank you for joining me today. Until next time, keep delighting in God and seeking His face.
4: It's hard to trust someone who's let you down or betrayed you. But we know one thing for sure, God has never nor will ever not keep His promises. For the word of the Lord holds true, and we can trust everything He does. He loves whatever is just and good. The unfailing love of the Lord fills the earth. Growing your faith with Psalm 33, 4 and 5.
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8: What kids need is not actually the parent who's always right. Mm. They need the parent who's willing to be humble and vulnerable enough to say, I think I was wrong there.
9: 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Mm. And so, you know, what better way is there to infuse our home with what it means to be a follower of Jesus than to have us as adults, as parents, be quick to apologize for how we reacted, for our tone of voice, for our assumptions, whatever it might be.
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11: 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This is Family Life Today. So we've raised three teenagers, and you, Dave, especially.
10: I'm not saying we did it well, but we got through three boys who are now men, who are actually, you know, we're grandparents now.
11: Yeah. And you've ministered, we've ministered to probably hundreds of teens and others. But what would you say is the number one?
10: I'm asking you this question.
11: No, I'm asking you. What's the
10: you
11: number
10: don't get
11: one
10: to ask
11: question?
10: Me.
11: Number one question teens are asking. What do you think?
10: Number one question. I know where this is going. My first thought was relational. Like, who am I going to marry? What's my relational life going to look like? But I know it's deeper than that.
11: Yeah.
10: Because you're so much deeper than me. So you know what the real answer is.
11: No, I think I would have even asked, am I loved? What does that mean? You know, there's so many different things.